0: We should have more fire breaks. We should have more equipment here. It's still the reactionary type of response.
1: A sense of deja vu as massive, fast-spreading forest fires burn through the Northwest Territories. Many are being forced from their homes, and not for the first time. This is Your World Tonight. I'm Kimberly Gale. Also on the program.
2: We decided to just go for the three that were closer together. That's the decision, a hard one we had to make.
1: A search for survivors turns into a recovery mission after a charter boat sinks off BC's lower mainland. We hear from one couple who helped save some of those on board. Residents of two Northwest Territories communities are facing a familiar nightmare. They're being ordered to leave ahead of rapidly growing wildfires. Officials estimate one of the fires near Fort Simpson has burned as many as 9,000 hectares. For the people of that community, getting to safety in Yellowknife means hours of driving, and it's the second time they've had to evacuate in less than 5 years. Juanita Taylor reports.
3: Yeah, it was quite the drive.
4: Clayton Conacenta and his family of five arrived in Yellowknife from Fort Simpson at 8:30 this morning. They left their home when they got the order to evacuate at 7 p.m. Sunday.
3: The smoke started getting more thick and it darkened the skies, and then I guess that's when they called it. And then, it was a little stressful then when we took off.
4: About 1,300 people live in the village. It normally takes about 7 hours to drive to Yellowknife and requires crossing a ferry at the Liard River, where Conacenta says there was a bottleneck of vehicles. Conacenta says they waited 3 hours to get on the ferry.
3: Kind of nerve-wracking and scary at the same time for the kids. And a lot of people are like anxious and I guess impatient and I guess scared. They were honking the horns.
4: More than 50 wildland firefighters are battling at least two fires on the outskirts of the community, with eight air tankers and several helicopters aiding their efforts. Those who couldn't drive were put on planes, with the last one leaving at 12:30, like Rebecca Tetso.
5: I am feeling stressed, feeling emotional, worried, like hoping we can go home soon, and I'm really tired, and I'm just hoping we're not going to be here too long. And
4: she says she got in around 2:30 this morning.
5: I know there's a big lineup, and I don't want to wait, so I just want to get out of Simpson right away. There's a big flame of smoke right in the community, and you can see ashes falling, and I was trying not to panic and whatnot, but I tried remaining calm, but I didn't know what to do. I didn't know what was going on, and
4: Sean Welly is a resident and former mayor of Fort Simpson. He says the wind is expected to change direction and blow towards the community. This isn't the first time people in Fort Simpson have had to flee from a wildfire. The last time was in 2022.
0: It wasn't like Fort Simpson was going to get off the hook forever. And yet we had several years where there could have been more things done. But you can't do things without money.
4: Welly says the village spent $1 million on fire breaks when he was the mayor, but says Fort Simpson needs $10 million to make it safer from wildfires.
0: We should have more fire breaks. We should have more equipment here. And I know a lot of equipment is surging into the community right now with the territorial government and even the federal government, but it's still the reactionary type of response.
4: Officials reported 18 new fires overnight. Currently, there are more than 80 fires in the Northwest Territories, one burning close to Highway 1 at the Alberta border, where the territorial government says it's going to make sure it stays accessible. Juanita Taylor, CBC News, Toronto.
1: A fast-moving wildfire is also threatening Labrador City. Late today, forestry officials in Newfoundland and Labrador evacuated communities just west of the town. Dozens of people are affected. Hot and dry conditions are fueling 16 wildfires across the province. Nationwide, there are nearly 600 burning. Police in BC say six people are presumed to have drowned after a charter boat sank on Sunday off Richmond. The RCMP says search efforts for the four men and two women are over, and they have moved on to recovery. Four people were rescued, and as Caroline Bargoot reports, a couple on a sailboat is being credited with saving some of them.
2: They were sort of help, but nothing really.
6: Brian Angus and Dorothy Stauffer were on their sailboat Sunday morning when they spotted five people. They were floating on their backs in choppy waters in the Georgia Strait, about 20 kilometers southwest of Vancouver's International Airport. The couple called in a mayday to alert the Coast Guard, then tried to help.
7: There's no doubt they were hypothermic, and none of them had life jackets on, which was really shocking.
6: The couple was towing a 3-meter dinghy behind their boat and tried to coax the group to grab hold of it. They picked up a female first, then circled around several times in order to get to the two men.
7: I really had to yell at them, go towards the line, hold on to the line and swim towards the dinghy and hold on to the line. Now, the female, she understood because she had some English, but the other two, it was really, I had to do a lot of pointing and charades, but they finally got the gist of it. We don't know how long they were in the water, and I think really their coherent status was on the rapid decline.
6: By the time the couple got to the three, they had lost sight of the other two.
2: We decided to just go for the three that were closer together. That's the decision, a hard one we had to make.
6: 10 people are believed to have been on a charter fishing boat when it began taking on water around 11:45 a.m. Sunday. Search and rescue crews, including two police vessels and two helicopters, were dispatched to the area. A Hullo ferry and two BC ferries also joined in the search. Natasha Jung and her family were on one of them.
8: It seemed like everyone was doing their best, both on our ferry as well as, you know, the other ships to, try to spot people in the water. The captain, gave us pretty frequent updates and would also tell us, when we would expect the next update as well. And I think that really helped put the passengers at ease.
6: RCMP say by Sunday afternoon, four people had been rescued. One was taken to hospital in critical condition. The other three listed as stable. The search for the other six people was suspended Sunday night. Major Gregory Clark is the officer in charge of the Joint Rescue Coordination Center in Victoria.
9: Ultimately, we don't take it lightly. It's definitely a challenging decision, but we exhausted all possible ways to find any survivors. And that's the point where we go to the commander to recommend search suspension.
6: The case has been handed to the RCMP, who continue to investigate. Caroline Bargoot, CBC News, Vancouver.
1: 5 days after twin earthquakes devastated Venezuela, the hope of finding survivors buried under the rubble is fading. More than 1,700 people are confirmed dead. But with an estimated 50,000 still missing, that number is expected to rise dramatically. As Evan Dyer reports, despite the grim situation, there are still remarkable rescues.
10: An aftershock sends people running in Caracas. Jacqueline Flores says she came to this roadside open area to get away from the aftershocks that continue to be felt in coastal La Guaira state. These have been horrible and devastating days, she says, while thanking God for being alive and stressing she's luckier than most.
11: At least 2,500 structures affected, most of which fully collapsed.
10: Gianluca Rampolla del Tindado, the UN's resident coordinator in Venezuela, says many more bodies remain under rubble.
11: We are procuring, and this is something that has been agreed with the authorities here, 10,000 body bags.
10: U.S. rescuer Michael Capone worked on the collapsed Surfside building in Florida, where nearly 100 people died, but says that didn't prepare him for what he encountered in Venezuela.
12: Here you have hundreds of buildings that look exactly like Surfside with the same scenario. So at every building, you have search and rescue crews. You can't talk. You have to turn off your car. You have to turn off the motorcycle because it has to be like radio silence because they're just listening and hoping to hear like someone just hitting something to, show that they're still alive.
10: Capone says foreign crews like his own are getting little help from the Venezuelan government, but donations from ordinary Venezuelans have been pouring in.
12: The Venezuelan diaspora has come through. We have a 60,000 square foot warehouse in Miami. It overflowed after 24 hours. We didn't have room in it anymore.
10: Frustration with the government is building. Social media showed one rescuer in the town of Tanaguarenas haranguing soldiers at the scene, saying you should have brought picks and shovels instead of rifles. We're not at war. If you want to defend the country and show how tough you are, you should be digging. The soldiers said nothing and appeared to leave the scene. Amidst the frustration and desperation, there were still moments of hope. In La Guaira, Aaron Levy Cantillo was pulled out alive after 106 hours under the rubble. There is also more worry as the country braced for bad weather.
11: There is a tropical wave that is expected in the next hours.
10: The UN's Rampola del Tindado.
11: And this will bring heavy rains. You can imagine what this means for the displaced.
10: The storm will not only make it much harder to find survivors, but also bring more hardship and misery for the thousands of people left with nowhere to sleep. Evan Dyer, CBC News, Ottawa.
1: Coming right up, the U.S. Supreme Court overturns nearly a century of precedent to give the president more power to fire the heads of federal agencies. Plus, a rare admission from the Russian leader. Vladimir Putin admits his country is facing some fuel shortages following a barrage of Ukrainian drone strikes. And later, this story.
13: It's a moment that's quickly become part of Canadian sports lore. Stefan Oustachio's goal set off celebrations from coast to coast.
14: Oh, like a dream come true! We've been waiting for that moment and it arrived! Woohoo!
13: For Oustachio, the road to this moment has not been easy. I'm Jamie Strachan in Toronto. That story coming up on Your World Tonight.
1: The U.S. Supreme Court is preparing to wrap up its term for the summer, issuing a flurry of final decisions, including on the counting of mail-in ballots and the president's ability to fire federal officials. Paul Hunter is in Washington to help us unpack all this. Paul, it's been a busy few weeks for the Supreme Court. What's the latest?
15: Yeah, well, a number of significant decisions out today. One thing perhaps of interest was not so much a decision, but a denial. The court denying a bid by the U.S. president to make arguments to overturn a lower court ruling in the case involving E. Jean Carroll. She's the New York writer who a jury found had been sexually abused by Donald Trump in the mid-1990s. That jury awarded her $5 million in damages. Trump's lawyers wanted the case tossed, arguing the judge had wrongly allowed certain evidence. The Supreme Court today letting the lower court ruling stand. And short answer, that's the end of the line for Donald Trump in this case. He will now have to pay E. Jean Carroll that $5 million. Trump today posting he was surprised by the denial and called the whole thing a, quote, fake case brought by someone he'd effectively never met.
1: So aside from that decision, the court also issued a number of rulings today. Give us the highlights.
15: Yeah, well, Trump is certainly highlighting a ruling that gives presidents the power to straight up fire those who run independent federal agencies in the U.S., agencies that regulate countless aspects of how this country operates itself. It overturns 90 years of precedent and effectively allows for the removal of those in place who act as independent checks on presidential power over those agencies. Trump called the ruling historic and unprecedented. That said, in a separate ruling by the court today, Trump was blocked from being able to fire a board member at the U.S. Central Bank, a.k.a. the Federal Reserve, which sets interest rates in this country, something Trump has been keen to influence for some time. The court underlining the need for the Federal Reserve, or the Fed as it's known, to be independent of political influence, though it didn't rule out further action by Trump in that case. And quickly, one other decision to note. Today, the Supreme Court ruling in favor of allowing mail-in ballots in Mississippi, something Trump has long opposed and had challenged. He called that ruling today against him a tremendous loss.
1: The court will issue additional decisions tomorrow before they wrap their term. What can we expect to see?
15: Yeah, well, a couple to watch tomorrow. One on whether transgender girls and women can be banned from taking part in school sports. The other on so-called birthright citizenship. What is it to be American as defined by the U.S. Constitution when born on American soil, but to parents who, let's say, are undocumented migrants? That's tomorrow. The final day for the court this session promises to be a biggie.
1: Thanks for this, Paul.
15: You're welcome.
1: Paul Hunter reporting from Washington. For weeks, Ukraine has escalated drone and missile strikes on Russian energy infrastructure aimed at weakening Moscow's ability to wage war. Ukrainian President Volodymyr Zelensky says the strategy is working. The Russian president today admitted there have been fuel shortages, but Vladimir Putin says they are minor. As Breyer Stewart reports, life on the ground in Russia tells a different story.
16: A long line of cars gradually inches down the road towards a gas station in Moscow. It's a similar scene in many places across the country where some pumps have run out of gas, while at others, drivers are told they can only fill up a limited amount of fuel. The situation is bad. There are queues everywhere. Some places have no petrol at all, said Maria, a Moscow resident who would only give her first name.

0: But in Crimea, which Moscow illegally annexed in 2014, authorities have declared a state of emergency. Ukraine has been targeting routes in and out of the area, trying to isolate the Black Sea Peninsula. It's normally a popular spot for Russian tourists in the summer, but there have been so many strikes that authorities have even banned the use of motorcycles overnight because they sound too similar to the drones Ukraine has been launching. Analysts estimate that Russia's gasoline output could be down by about 20%.
1: For the moment, the gasoline crisis can become the last trigger.
0: Maxime Blant is an economic analyst with Radio Liberty and used to work in the banking sector in Russia. He says the fuel shortage is happening at a time when the Russian government is already struggling with an unprecedented deficit and the central bank is trying to rein in inflation.
1: Before Ukrainian hits on Russian infrastructure already was a very big problem with the economy. A lot of structural problems.
0: Just how long Russia's gas shortage lasts depends on how quickly Moscow can repair its facilities and whether Kyiv keeps attacking. Ukraine's president has vowed it will. He says they're carrying out a 40-day campaign to try and create pressure to force the Kremlin to end its war. Briar Stewart, CBC News, London.
2: Six people are dead after a shooting in northern Germany. They were all employees at a youth welfare facility in the town of Stade. Three people have been detained, including the suspected shooter. Police say they suspect the motive was a custody dispute. Police spray concert goers with water cannons in Berlin, not to control crowds, but to provide relief from the heat. The heat wave that was baking Western Europe for over a week has now shifted east. Italy and the Balkans are facing sizzling temperatures, and first responders are fighting a wildfire in Croatia. While temperatures have now dipped in Western Europe, meteorologists are expecting them to rise again next week. U.S. federal authorities have indicted former Toronto Raptor Ed Davis. The charges stem from an alleged sports betting scheme in 2024 and include another ex-NBA player, Malik Beasley. Prosecutors say Beasley took bribes to manipulate his on-court performance. They accuse Davis of placing bets on the outcome of the games. Beasley was with Milwaukee at the time. Both face up to 20 years in prison. Former Raptor John Tay Porter pleaded guilty to an unrelated gambling scheme 2 years ago. He has been banned from the NBA. A Montreal company is the first to benefit from Canada's exclusive entry to a European military supply pact. Marconi Technologies will provide tactical radios for Poland's army. The move could help Canada diversify its defense exports beyond the United States. But breaking into European markets could risk backlash from Washington. Sarah Levitt reports.
3: It's the Orion X650. It's our flagship product.
4: At Marconi's headquarters in Montreal's West End, CEO Alan Cohen shows off his company's wares. High-tech tactical radios encased in army green metal, tested for heat, cold, and shock resistance. The radios meant for militaries like Poland's cyberspace defense forces.
5: Very pleased to see the announcement, this becoming concrete with the announcement of Marconi.
4: In France in mid-June, Prime Minister Mark Carney announced Marconi as the first Canadian company to land a contract under a defense procurement agreement with the European Union.
5: There'll be many more. We're stronger together.
4: The Security Action for Europe Agreement, or SAFE, offers companies preferential access to defense contracts using low-interest loans. Canada's the only non-European country to join.
3: It's a symbolic victory, I think, for Canadian industry.
4: Marconi CEO Alan Cohen says the company will pair with a Polish one in the $10 million contract.
3: We're grateful to the government of Canada to have entered it, frankly, because what it does is it accelerates things. This is typically an industry where lead times can be pretty long. SAFE accelerated that in a tremendous way.
4: Many experts say Canada must broaden the market of defense contracts beyond the United States. Gaël Rivard-Pichet is the executive director of the Conference of Defense Associations Institute in Ottawa.
6: We know that 70 cents spent on every dollar in defense is going to the United States. This is giving

0: giving us a way to diversify our industry, diversify the markets we're selling at, and increase our resilience going forward.
1: But some say there is a risk in angering the U.S. administration. Imran Bayoumi is the associate director at Washington Scowcroft Center for Strategy and Security.
2: Canada's continued participation in SAFE and participation in closer cooperation with European countries risks further exacerbating that tension and deepening the gulf between the United States and Canada, which would then lead to potential other fallout in other sectors like on trade.
1: Rivard Pichet doesn't see that as a real threat.
0: It's part of a generational moment. It's showing that Canada can step up, that we can partner with European allies, and that our companies are able to produce Canadian-made technology for export to new markets.
3: There is a lot of cutting-edge tech that goes into this.
1: At Marconi, the feeling is the benefits outweigh those risks. Sarah Levitt, CBC News, Montreal.
4: Police in Ottawa are investigating a murder-suicide after two children were found dead in a home. Investigators say they found the boys, aged 7 and 12, while conducting a wellness check. The boy's father was found dead in a vehicle fire about 60 kilometers south of the city. It's a call I need, a broken hallelujah. Jennifer Hudson delivering a haunting rendition of Leonard Cohen's Hallelujah. The artist was among dozens of celebrities at a memorial today in New York for Clive Davis. The music executive died in his home last week. Davis helped launch the careers of several stars, including Alicia Keys, Dionne Warwick, and Canada's Sarah McLachlan. In a tribute, Bruce Springsteen called Davis bombastic and brave, adding, "He was born to run everything." Davis was 94. You're listening to Your World Tonight from CBC News. I'm Kimberly Gale. You can hear Your World Tonight on the CBC News app or wherever you get your podcasts. A last-minute goal by Stéphane Oustakio brought the country to its feet as Canada's men's team won its first-ever knockout game at the FIFA World Cup yesterday. The strike catapulted the 29-year-old midfielder to hero status. Jamie Strachan has more on how Oustakio got there.
5: It was a roar heard across Canada, in public squares, bars, and basements. The sound of a nation celebrating one of those "where were you" moments.
6: Oh, like a dream come true! We've been waiting for that moment, and it arrived! Woohoo!
5: Stéphane Oustakio's goal propelled the Canadian men's team into uncharted territory.
7: I don't think I've understood yet the weight of this moment.
5: His older brother, Mauro, was still glowing today. He spoke to Stéphane moments after the game.
7: I played it in my head, you know, a couple times a day so far. Something that we don't know just quite yet how big it is.
5: The 29-year-old midfielder's journey has played out across two continents. Born in Leamington, Ontario, to Portuguese parents, Oustakio's dad, Armando, used to bring his two sons to his games, recalls Tony Omar, the president of the Leamington Minor Soccer Association.
8: We'd get a little break in and Armando would go over there and he'd be working with the kids. And then when I watch Stéphane on TV, who is, to me, resembles his dad a lot, it's so nice to see.
5: The family moved to Portugal when Oustakio was 7, where he truly learned the game, eventually making his professional debut there. But he always felt connected to this country, says Arash Madani, who has covered Oustakio for years.
9: Oustakio, when he was in his early 20s, had a decision to make. Do I continue to pursue the Portuguese route with the national team, or will I commit to Canada? And obviously, you know the decision.
5: Yesterday marked the 60th time he suited up for Canada, the goal capping years of loyalty and dedication.
9: This is somebody who's a midfielder who absolutely is the heartbeat of this team. You're talking about somebody who is uber prepared, somebody who is uber professional.
5: The goal was also very personal for a man whose family has always been central to his success. In 2023, he lost his mother to cancer. A year later, Armando died suddenly after a heart attack. Both were on his mind during his post-game interview with TSN.
10: Yeah, everything I do is for my family, for my parents, for my girlfriend, for my daughter, for all of them.
5: Morrow says his parents would have been extremely proud.
7: It is a sport that we in our household, you know, we lived it, we loved it, we supported each other.
5: Canada will play again on Saturday, massive underdogs against either Morocco or the Netherlands. Another chance for a hero to emerge, another moment in history to be written. Jamie Strachan, CBC News, Toronto.
4: Finally tonight, the sound of Canada's largest icebreaker crashing through the Saguenay River in Quebec a few years back. The Louis Saint-Laurent will soon be breaking ice on its next mission, a voyage to the North Pole.
10: So we like to think of ourselves as the snowplows of the ocean.
4: That's Commanding Officer Byron Briggs. He and his crew are leaving St. John's Harbour in about a week, making stops in Iceland and Norway before the Coast Guard vessel continues to the North Pole in early August. One part of the mission is strengthening relations with other polar nations, but the focus is collecting data in support of Canada's claim to the Arctic North.
10: Once we actually leave Tromso and head to the pole, it's all about the science and the partnership with us and the Swedes, with the Odin, and gathering as much data as we possibly can.
4: Physical scientist Kai Baugild is on the team and responsible for gathering mapping information.
11: We use various acoustic, hydroacoustic methods.
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26: Hello, I'm Neil Kirksall.
27: Good evening, I'm Chris Howden. This is As It Happens. Tonight,
26: life preservers. 6 people are presumed dead after a charter boat sank in British Columbia, but things would have been even worse if a couple sailing by hadn't done what they could to save everyone they could.
27: Points of departure. A resident of Fort Simpson in the Northwest Territories tells us evacuating due to wildfire is never easy, but her community is one of many that's getting a lot of practice.
26: A seismic shock just hours before two earthquakes hit Venezuela. Beatriz Ochoa arrived in Caracas for a vacation. Now the aid worker is trying to help in any way she can.
27: Unbelievable. Mauro Eustachio tells us what it was like to watch his little brother Stefan make Canadian soccer history with a jaw-dropping stoppage time goal against South Africa.
26: A bit of a dinosaur spot. The first dinosaur bone ever found in Antarctica is unearthed not from the ground, but from a drawer in a British museum.
27: And name undropping. The latest on an Alaskan man named Dan Sullivan who's trying to run against Senator Dan Sullivan and whose name was on the ballot, then off the ballot, and is now back on the ballot. As it happens, the Monday edition, radio that thinks having two Dan Sullivans is kind of redundant.

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1: We're going to take a short break now. When we return, Jurassic Park. I'll speak with a British paleontologist who was digging through a museum drawer when he discovered a mislabeled bone, which turned out to be the first dinosaur fossil ever discovered in Antarctica.
0: And if you find anything interesting in a drawer like the second dinosaur fossil ever discovered in Antarctica, you can contact us by calling TalkBack at 416-205-5687 and leave a voicemail message or email us at aih@cbc.ca. 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I'm Chris Howden.
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2: 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Coming up in an hour, it's Ideas with Nahla Ayed.
4: Canadian comedians excel on the world stage, but do they also act as a kind of cultural Canadian shield, protecting our sense of ourselves? Three comedians, all Canadian, weigh in. Coming up on Ideas.
5: From CBC News, The World This Hour, I'm Neil Herland. Police say six people are still missing and presumed drowned after a charter boat sank off BC South Coast Sunday. The RCMP say the search for four men and two women is over. Dan Burritt reports.
6: The Joint Rescue Coordination Center says the boat was reportedly a fishing charter that departed from here in Steveston, an historic fishing village in Richmond, south of Vancouver, on Sunday morning. Police say 10 people were on board the boat when it began taking on water southwest of Vancouver International Airport in the Georgia Strait. A massive rescue operation was launched with helicopters, hovercraft, nearby ferries, and private boats. Four people were rescued, three by the crew of a passing sailboat. They say none of the survivors they reached were wearing life jackets. The RCMP says two have been released from hospital, while the other two remain in critical condition. But Mounties say six people are still missing and presumed drowned, four men and two women. The search is now a recovery operation. The boat believed to have gone down in very deep waters. It's not yet clear why it sank. The RCMP underwater recovery team has been called in. Rescuers say they did all they could to try to find survivors. Dan Burritt, CBC News, Richmond, BC.
5: And we're following another tragedy tonight. Ottawa police say two children and their father are dead in what they're calling a murder-suicide. Officers did a wellness check at a South Ottawa home where they found the bodies of two brothers aged 7 and 12. The father's body was found inside a burnt vehicle at a carpool lot. Superintendent Jamie Dunlop is with Ottawa Police. He says investigators are also looking at a building fire about 80 kilometers south of Ottawa.
7: A great deal of information and investigation is still required between with the Ottawa Police and the OPP to piece together all these different elements. We're trying to give the family a little bit of time as well to brief with that prior to identifying the identity of the deceased.
5: Dunlop says the man was divorced from the boy's mother. There are other children associated with the family who are safe. Rescuers in Venezuela have pulled a man from the rubble more than 100 hours after he was trapped. Onlookers cheer as emergency workers carry the 21-year-old man out on a gurney. Many international rescue teams are now on the ground, but the chance of finding survivors is fading tonight. Residents desperate to dig their loved ones out are using crowbars, mallets, and their bare hands. Last week's earthquake has killed more than 1,700 people, and that number is expected to rise. The interim president of Venezuela says displaced survivors will be housed in temporary camps until their homes can be assessed for damage. Separatists in Alberta have won a partial victory in court. An appeals judge has ruled Elections Alberta can continue counting signatures in one group's petition calling for an independence referendum. An earlier court ruling had put counting on hold due to legal concerns. Megan Grant explains.
8: To Today, Court of Appeal Justice Alice Woolley said signature verification can resume and the results can be reported to the public. But the judge would not allow a report to the Justice Minister and subsequent referral to the Lieutenant Governor. Woolley said that could trigger a referendum before the appeal is heard. Stay Free Alberta submitted its petition to Elections Alberta in May. It claimed to have collected more than 300,000 signatures. But just days later, a Court of King's Bench judge quashed it, ruling the province failed to consult its First Nations communities. That ruling halted the petition process. Not only did Stay Free Alberta and the province appeal the decision, the group also filed a stay application, hoping the process could keep moving forward pending the appeal. Justice Woolley's decision today sets the stage for that appeal, a date for which has not yet been set. Megan Grant, CBC News, Calgary.
5: The BC Nurses Union has issued a 72-hour strike notice. The union represents 60,000 nurses across the province. It says they'll be in a legal position to strike Thursday. And that is your World This Hour. I'm Neil Herland.
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1: Hello again and welcome back. I'm Neil Kirksall.
0: And I'm Chris Howden. This is As It Happens, the Monday edition, part two. Coming up.
1: Burnt out. People in Fort Simpson, Northwest Territories are being told to leave because of an approaching wildfire. A local councillor says she is feeling an eerie sense of calm in the face of danger, because this is far from her first time fleeing natural disasters.
0: The man behind the curtain, Alicia Keys, gives an emotional tribute to music legend Clive Davis at a funeral packed with some of the many stars that he launched to fame.
1: And no greenhorn on the green. A 10-year-old rising golf star explains how he got his start and his first hole-in-one. Stay tuned.

0: Alicia Keys with Fallen, and that will take us to the end of As It Happens for this Monday, June 29th.
1: As It Happens, we'll be back again for you tomorrow. I'm Neil Kirksall. Enjoy your evening.
0: And I'm Chris Howden. Good night.

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1: So if you watched James Gunn's reboot of Superman last year, you would have met Superman's little cousin, Supergirl. She kind of drunkenly stumbles in at the end of the movie, teasing what's to come from the new Supergirl movie. Well, the Supergirl movie arrived, and to say that it kind of stumbled at the box office is a bit of an understatement. I'm Rad Zambablay, sitting in for Elamine Abdel Mahmoud. This is Commotion. Jackson Weaver, Sonya Ballantyne, they're here to get into this with me. Welcome back to Commotion, y'all.
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1: Hey, listen, we are going to get into whether Supergirl deserved better, but let's kick things off with this.
3: Here's the thing. My cousin and I have very different ideas about what it means to be a hero. He sees the good in everyone. And I see the truth.
1: So that trailer actually did get me kind of jazzed for this movie. You know? Jackson, I mean, listen, we're hearing Millie Alcock as Supergirl in that trailer, and she is setting herself apart from Superman. What do you think people should know about this version of Supergirl going into this?
4: I've talked about this a bit, and I've been trying to winnow down this synopsis because it's kind of complex. I mean, Superman, alien from Krypton, leaves a dying planet, crash lands on Earth as a baby. Everyone loves him. Yellow Sun makes him super powered. And in this universe, because I know the comics continuity is different, another life ship was blasted off from Krypton right before or right after, actually, now. It exploded. This one holds Supergirl Kara Zor-El, except in this universe, she's a little bit older, a teen, young 20s-ish, when she lands on Earth. And because of that, she like remembers her family. She remembers everything she's lost. She can't really connect with all the nice citizens of Metropolis quite as easily. So when this movie begins, Superman is off being super charismatic, awesome, good, innocent, moral, all that good stuff. Supergirl is burdened by trauma, can't connect to those around her, is off planet in another galaxy, solar system, I think, where there is not a yellow sun. She's not super powered, so she can drink and get drunk, do a pub crawl of the galaxy. There is an evil generic bad guy by the name of Krem with a poison that shoots her super dog. Ticking clock ensues. He has the only antidote to save that dog. Along the way, she picks up a sad-eyed orphan girl named Ruthie, who is also trying to kill Krem because he killed her family. And then ensues a star-laden interstellar trek about it, you know, finding one another and finding yourself and saving your dog, John Wick style.
1: Yeah, you know, you got so many of the elements in there, and I'm really impressed by that. And I will say, just to simplify it, I mean, this is essentially, it's an adaptation of, what is it, Women of Tomorrow, that comic book series, which is essentially an adaptation of True Grit. So Ruthie's like the child from True Grit. Supergirl is essentially Rooster from True Grit, the character that is played by John Wayne and then Jeff Bridges in the movies. Mm-hmm. But, you know, great synopsis there. Sonya, I mean, look, you, I feel, know more than any of us maybe about Supergirl because you are apparently a huge Supergirl fan. And so you watched the movie over the weekend. What did you like about this movie?
2: I first off have to say how biased I am because like I still adore the 80s Supergirl version. When I met Helen Slater, it was like meeting the Pope. I was so happy to meet her. I freaked out when she got to, Helen Slater got to play Kara's Earth mother in the Supergirl TV series. Mm. So it's like they could have just had a Millie on screen in the costume for like an hour and a half and I would have been like applauding. I did really like that it focused on the idea of as Jackson said, like Superman is kind of an immigrant while Kara's kind of a refugee. Mm-hmm. And I really loved that they looked at that idea of like how she would struggle with because like I would struggle too if Superman was my cousin telling me like, hey, like to cheer up, all you need to do is like really connect down here, like that's what you need to do is like really be here. And I would be annoyed too because I'd be like, oh, like dude, I, like my family just died. And but, yeah, so, but I really enjoyed the movie. I did it reminded me a lot of those 90s blockbuster popcorn movies that I haven't seen in a very long time. And I think we've been missing them for a while because sometimes you just need a popcorn blockbuster in the summer. And plus, I always love a movie where a bunch of girls beat up a bunch of women hating dudes. So yeah, I was like, I am biased. You can get me very easily with that. I was like, yeah.
1: Well, I mean, we should talk about Millie Alcock here, right? The girl who is playing Supergirl, who you mentioned there. You could just watch her in the costume for 90 minutes, as you say. I mean, look, Millie Alcock, I mean, I think I would say a relatively new name. I mean, she was in the movie, in the TV series Sirens with Julianne Moore. And I think a lot of people know her from the first season of House of the Dragon, or they know her from her viral moment at the Golden Globes when House of the Dragon won Best Series, and she kind of stumbled onto the stage really drunk and hilariously drunk, really. And I think, you know, that moment went viral. A lot of people were like, oh, that's why she was cast as Supergirl. Sonia, what do you think of how she does, how well she does in this role?
2: Well, I remember watching House of the Dragon on a trip overseas, because I really wanted to watch it because I've always been interested in fantasy, but I've always been fascinated by her because I love the actress that plays the older version of their character. But I was always so compelled by Millie's face because Millie doesn't look like anybody really, and I don't mean that to say she is she's some Gorgon or something, but I always love how distinct she looks, and I always really love that because I really love the Supergirlness she brings to the role, because Helen Slater's Supergirl was a bit pretty and was really princessy, a very pretty girl, a very Barbie Supergirl, while Millie is a bit more I can see her being a little bit hurt. I believe that she was a refugee. And plus, I just think she just looks like she could beat someone up. So despite having such a soft face, I'm I can believe she could beat someone up.
1: Yeah, there is something. Especially when you talk about the kind of refugee aspect of the movie. I mean, she is, as Jackson and both of you and you yourself pointed out, she's very much the child that was raised in a refugee camp and sees that decimated. And there is something about the longing in her face that I don't know if the movie does well enough in terms of tapping how much soulfulness there is in that longing. Is there anything about the movie though that you didn't that didn't necessarily work for you?
2: I think they should have, even though I love Jason Momoa, I felt that he was just there to be funny part. I love him and everything. Shout out to the Polynesian brothers and everybody, but I felt he was a little bit tacked on. I thought they could have gone harder on the horror of the bad guys. Well, spoiler alert, the bad guys come from a society of all men, but sometimes all men society needs women to make their all men society. So the natural progression of the horror of that story is a big part of Supergirl. And I thought they could have gotten a little bit harder on that and it would have made the story more powerful. But ultimately, again, put Millie in the suit for 2 hours and I would have been eating popcorn the whole time, freaking out very happily.
1: I totally agree with you about kind of the dropping the ball on the bad guy part, especially because so much of that seems borrowed from Mad Max Fury Road. I mean, so much of this aesthetic of this movie is borrowed from Mad Max Fury Road, but also that all male society that treats women as sex slaves just feels like a detail that's just kind of tossed in here. And it's like, really? That's you're not really getting more furious about that little plot detail you borrowed from Fury Road. Jackson, I mean, look, I don't think I'm the only one that feels that way about especially that. What is? Oh, Jackson just hit the speaker. that was an expression of your fury already coming through the speakers there.
4: Yeah.
1: I mean, look, I'm not the only one that, of course, shares that sort of that apprehension about that aspect of the movie. I mean, in fact, you look at the reviews of this movie. I mean, this movie has a 49% on Metacritic. Some of the people at this table are directly responsible for that or have contributed to that. What do you think about the movie, Jackson? How did you feel about it?
4: I was very much disappointed by what Supergirl was trying to say and failed to say. I think every element of this movie kind of feels like a trope that was borrowed from another movie without an understanding of how those tropes fit into those movies. Mm. I mean, Supergirl is disconnected from her society. She doesn't know who she connects with, but I don't think that's really extrapolated or explored as the movie begins. Later on, we kind of get an adapted origin Krypton story, but it also feels very surface. There's this through current idea that I imagine is from the comments where Supergirl is, you know, you can't kill anyone. It'll haunt you for life. And don't you dare kill someone, which I'm pretty sure, as I said, is an element of the comics. There's no explanation in the movie itself. This is just another kind of superhero trope I think we've thrown in here. And as Sonia was saying, specifically this idea of in the brigand evil bad guy society of them being an all-male society, it's an element that I think should be seeded throughout the plot of Supergirl being distinct because she is, you know, not as morally simplistic and traditionally good and rah-rah Riverdale style of Superman, but also the idea that she is a woman, she's being underestimated, she is being undervalued, and she is in some ways much stronger than Superman himself. That's not ever really fundamentally explored or even subverted. Like, you can have a message that is more of what we'd expect, or you can be like, I don't want to be a representative of woman. I want to change what you think of what the superhero represents, but it's just all so plastic and generic and doesn't directly engage with any of those themes. And for that reason, the actual end product feels so generic, feels so bland. It was written by first-time screenwriter Anna Nagata and directed by Craig Gillespie, who's a great director, but has really no action qualifications, I would say. And it feels more corporate for that reason. Nobody had the strength of confidence to be like, this is what this movie is about. This is my singular vision, and I'm going to push it across the finish line and alienate some people, but make other people love it. And it's just kind of generic. And it's like, oh, well, let's get Lobo in this because these movies have to have a kind of superhero character, I guess. He's there, has no impact on the plot whatsoever at any point, but he's just a name. We have a needle drop that like is a song that you would recognize, the cover of The Middle, which is a great song. I love that song, and I love the cover in the movie, but it makes no sense thematically connected to what is going on around it. And everything like that is just like, this is a fun idea, and people in the audience are maybe going to point and say, I recognize that, or I know this from other movies, but there's no narrative, creative, through line connection and message that you can get from it. And worse than that, there's no Supergirl by Crystal Harris from the beginning of Princess Diaries song. I wanted to hear that song in this movie.
5: Well, listen, I want to grasp onto something you said earlier in that, which is like, you know, like this Supergirl not wanting to be the representation of women or something, or not having to shoulder that burden in some sense, right? Because Sonia, that is something that I think is a burden that is that is put upon the shoulders of every female superhero over the past decade, whenever they have their movie. And it's been interesting to see, like, whether it's Wonder Woman or Captain Marvel or even Birds of Prey, how these different superheroes have kind of, like, you know, went against the tropes, and right, you know, have kind of explored different ways of being or how they should behave. What did you think about, like, you know, this Supergirl through that lens of gender?
2: I really liked the line, spoiler alert, Kara's mother dies in the story. But like there's a scene where she tells her to be good, and not necessarily does she mean be nice. She means just like make the right choice that's good for the community. Make the right choice. And I love that idea because I think even though I know, like, we all know that this movie probably wasn't like the greatest or anything, and it had a lot to live up to. But I love the idea of a little girl watching this movie and hearing that being good doesn't mean you're nice is something I'm like, yeah, like, because I cannot wait to take this to like the workshops I go to and to ask my questions of little kids, like, who's your favorite superhero, and have them say Supergirl because of this movie now. Because I'm like, yeah, like, I know it was a popcorn filler movie and it could have went harder than it did. I would have made it go harder than it did if I directed it. DC, shout out to me. But like but I really love like the idea. I think like I really love the idea because I think Millie did set herself apart from Superman. But I also really love that she was an angry woman dealing with a legitimate reason to be upset because she's like a refugee. And I love that her anger never makes her a villain. And she embraces that. And I think that's something we really need in film is more angry ladies. And yes, more angry ladies beating up guys from a male-only society.
5: Listen, I want to kind of sort of pick up on that note, this angry lady beating up on guys from the society. Because, like, look, I mean, I did mention earlier that this movie, you know, stumbled at the box office. I mean, it only opened to $38 million at the North American box office, which is like a third of what Superman made. I mean, that is lower than what Morbius made, you guys. Like,
4: yeah.
5: So, and of course, a lot of people now are linking kind of that box office performance with these comments that Millie Alcock has made about this character, comments about, you know, like comments about feminism, womanhood, but also of like the queer readings of Supergirl. Jackson, I mean, can you fill us in really quickly about what's going on there?
4: Yeah, I mean, Millie Alcock in interviews has said that she would like to see the sexuality of Supergirl be explored. Maybe she's lesbian or bisexual, etc. She's also just basically stated what I was saying in my earlier question of what I wish this movie was more about womanhood, about individualism, about this theme that is in the movie that Sony just picked up about being good but not being nice. And that is, I think, a lot of that comes through Millie Alcock's performance very well. But in that, I think we've had some outlets. I know Fox has had a direct causal link in an article they wrote that said the reason that this movie is flopping is because Millie Alcock has said it would be great for Supergirl to maybe be gay or to represent womanhood more, which is just, I think, very fallacious on its face. One, I mean, look, when Superman came out, James Gunn said, this is a story about an immigrant and a story about if you are an immigrant, you should be accepted by society that like will accept you. Fox News also very specifically said, this is going to make this movie flop. This is a terrible thing to put into a movie. It does very well because that movie directly engages with those themes and explores those themes and has a message that even if you don't necessarily directly agree with it, is interesting to see explored and to be made modern. I don't think at all for a second that if this movie did have a strong statement, a non-boardroom, watered down sort of end product, that this movie would have done far better. I think that there is also, you know, some of a stereotype or an extra burden that a hurdle that woman-led superhero movies have to jump, very unfortunately. So maybe it wouldn't have been the biggest box office performer ever. But Millie Alcock having an interesting creative interpretation of the character and the motivation is absolutely not what's going to hinder this movie. It's not going for that cool idea that she actually had. And that I think does come through her really, really interesting and layered performance, but just not the writing. That's where everything, the balls are not in her court at all.
5: Okay, I agree with you. And listen, we do have to leave you here, but I do thank you both for getting into this with me.
4: Thanks so much.
2: Thank you.
5: Sonya Ballantyne is a Swampy Cree filmmaker based in Winnipeg, and Jackson Weaver is a senior writer at CBC Entertainment. He's in Toronto. You can catch Supergirl playing in theaters everywhere now.

0: I'm Rad Simon Pillay, sitting in for Alamine Abdel Mahmoud. This is Gumotion. All right, we're going to switch gears here and talk about another film story, but this one being Canadian. Take a listen to this.
1: Little Vaisha had been born with a left eye that only saw the past and a right eye that only saw the future. When little Vaisha grew up and began to talk, she explained that she saw the sky like this. And even though her eyes were open, like those of any sighted person, it was as though Vaisha was blind.
0: That's a bit of Blind Vaisha, a short film by Montreal-based animator Theodore Ushev. The film earned Theodore an Oscar nomination in 2017, and it recently achieved another milestone. It became part of a permanent collection dedicated to Canada's National Film Board at the newly opened Museum of Animated Film in Annecy, France. Theodore joins me now to talk about what this honor means to him and what this exhibit means for the visibility of NFB animation around the world. Welcome to the show, Theodore.
2: Thanks for inviting me.
0: Listen, so you've been making films for over 25 years. You've received a lot of awards and accolades, including the Oscar nomination that I mentioned there. But now you have these two films, Blind Vaisha, which we heard off the top there, and Demoni from 2012. They're both being inducted into this new NFB permanent collection at the Museum of Animated Film in France. So I'd love to know, like, where does this rank in terms of your list of achievements?
2: It's probably my best achievement that I'm very proud of. Actually, the museum is of the history of world animation. It's not only about NFB. Being part of this museum means a lot for me. It means a lot for the organization that I crafted a lot of my films there, National Film Board of Canada. And also means that somehow we left a little trace into the history of this great art animation.
0: Okay. Well, listen, I mean, this exhibit, it is featuring, I mean, as you said, it's an exhibit about all animation, but the NFB exhibit in particular features 20 different works, but there's two of those films are yours, right? And so obviously, I mean, you know, the NFB has like a massive archive of animated shorts to choose from. Like, and so I'm just curious, what do you know about the selection criteria and why two of your films were chosen, these two films in particular?
2: 3 years ago, I did the Museum of Modern Art in Le Château d'Annecy, in Annecy, did a retrospective of my works. So that they asked me if they can include two of the films presented there at this retrospective exposition. And after that, they just chose two of those films because they were like more general public. They're like family films. They're very, very family oriented. Kids can watch it and their parents. And somehow I think that it's like a kind of milestone in my career, those little films. And on top of this, they present a very particular techniques because, you know, in the animation, it's very important the technique that you choose. And one of them, the Demoni, is using the pre-cinema tool like zoetrope and phenokinetoscope. And the other, Blind Vaisha, it was done doing liner cuts and prints. And on top of it, it was stereoscopic. So there, not only liner cuts and prints, but also stereoscopic 3D frames from the film. So probably that's why. And on top, they achieved some glory, or I don't know what. But, you know, I don't see this as my personal achievement. You know, yesterday I was watching the great win by our soccer team in the World Cup, and I was thinking, okay, we at NFB, we are like a soccer team. We are like a Team Canada, because on my films, it was there were many producers and many other artists, a sound designer. And I'm absolutely grateful to the work that we did together with my producer, Marc Bertrand, Christine Noël, my sound designer, Olivier Calvert. We there, as animator, we are friends and we are working together. And if one scores a goal, it's like a win for every one of us. It's really like a feeling of teamwork at NLB. And on the top one, of course, scores the goal. It has to do it. But the feeling is like in a soccer match.
0: Speaking to what you're saying, like, I've of course heard of the NFB being described as a family. You're all working together as a family there. I do want to talk, we only have a couple minutes left here, but I do want to talk about, like, you know, discounting your own personal involvement in this new museum. Why is the opening of this animation museum important to you and your whole industry?
2: I think it's the first museum of this kind, or at least it's the biggest, because the Annecy is the capital of the animation. So everyone who goes to this festival once a year is going to see this museum. So the works, the films presented there, they're going to stay, they're going to stay forever. Mm-hmm. There'll be generation after us that they're going to pass by and see the frames and the paintings, and they're going to watch the films, and they're going to talk about those films. Which means, like, it goes a little bit beyond of this being awarded just in one festival or just being nominated for an Oscar. So, the thing is that the manual work, the manual craft that you put into those films, because at NLB we are very strong at this, it's going to stay in the age of artificial intelligence. The manual is going to stay. This is what I believe. And the artifacts are going to stay, and they'll be exposed in this museum for years and decades and etc. So that's why what you did at NAB and the expositions of all the works done in NAB on this permanent, it's a permanent exposition. It's not only temporary. It's going to stay at this museum. So it's very important that the Canadian content is there, and our Canadian own stories, that we told the world are there.
0: So Theodore, I want to pick up on something you just said there. Like, is it a coincidence that this museum is opening at a time when there is a lot of fear over how AI is going to impact the industry?
2: Probably it's a coincidence. In the animation world, we've been always very, very conscious about the jobs, the solidarity, but of course it's been always a question of achievement, how the film is good. If the fear, yes, I think that this year festival at Annecy, the fear about the future of industry was very present, of course. But it was this feeling that the craft and the talents are never going to disappear, because what is going to stay is the human touch, how well we tell the story. Well, the technology has been coming and going. It's been a never-ending story. But the museums are for reminding us that at some point there is this craft that's been built for centuries, you know, because this is what animation is about. And it doesn't matter if new technologies are just going to help the films get better. This is what I think. And because at the end of the day, this is what counts, the story. And if the film comes from the heart, and if it touches the spectators and the public.
0: Well, listen, Theodore, thank you so much for kind of walking through us through all of this. And again, congratulations on this really incredible honor.
2: Thank you very much.
0: Theodore Ushev is a filmmaker based in Montreal. He joined us from Sofia, Bulgaria. Two of his films, Demoni and Blind Vaisha, are now part of the permanent NFB collection at the Museum of Animated Film in Annecy, France. And that's it for the podcast today. I'm Rad Simon Palais, sitting in for Alamin Abdel Mahmoud, and I will see you tomorrow.

0: Good evening. I'm Lawrence Nealy in Yellowknife with a CBC News special. We have significant news tonight on the NWT's wildfire situation. Remaining residents of Fort Simpson have been ordered to shelter in place. Authorities say a wildfire has been making major advances today, and it now poses an immediate threat to the community. Anyone who has not evacuated the village is being told to go to the recreation center. This all comes a day after the community of 1,300 people issued an evacuation order. Forrest Tower is a fire information officer. He spoke to the CBC's Sarah St. Pierre a short time ago.
1: Yeah, for people still in Fort Simpson, the winds that we've sort of been talking about are continuing to affect fire behavior and have prompted wildfire growth towards the village of Fort Simpson. So I'm currently here in Fort Simpson. It's very, very smoky. So with that shelter-in-place notice going out, just giving people more, another sort of information prompt that at this point into the overnight period, we could be expecting some impact into Fort Simpson. So again, not knowing without being able to be up in the air, flying in helicopters to see exactly where it is. You can't see fire yet for the most part in Fort Simpson, but very, very smoky. So expecting that into the overnight period, depending on how winds continue to affect the fire, could be a chance of in some areas near the community or potentially into the community have fire impact in the overnight period.
2: Are you able to say if that poses a risk to the people still in Fort Simpson?
1: Yeah, certainly a very heightened risk for wildfire in Fort Simpson at this point. Again, not able to really tell still at this point, you know, how much of an impact there will be into the overnight period. But certainly there's a very heightened risk at this point for that fire continuing to grow in a direction towards Fort Simpson.
2: If you were someone who was far away and worried about your home in Fort Simpson right now, what would you be looking for overnight to kind of keep tabs on?
1: Yeah, I mean, overnight, I think me as an information officer being here, I'm going to try and get an update out to the territorial information officer who can provide that on social media and website. I think generally, as sort of we've been saying throughout the day, there is a likelihood that we do have fire impact into the community, into the overnight period. It's just so dependent on wind speed and wind direction. We might, you know, get lucky and it could get really close in some areas and have minimal impact. You know, worst case scenario, we have fire enter the entire community. So really hard still at this point to say what is going to happen, other than the fire is, you know, quite a bit closer than it has been previously. And we have seen growth, you know, it is quite close to the community at this point in certain areas. So expecting that if we do see continued wildfire growth, there might be impact into the community. There's still wildland firefighters and structural protection firefighters will be working, you know, overnight as much as possible and as much as needed. And so, you know, continue to have a presence in the community and we'll do everything that those resources can do into the overnight period. And, you know, hoping that we get a break with the wind and we don't have, you know, as much impact as there is potential for.
0: That was Forrest Tower, who is a fire information officer. The CBC also spoke with the mayor of the village of Fort Simpson, Les Wright.
3: So the weather change that we were expecting, the wind to change there, came through about just before 5 o'clock, and that blew the fire onto us. So it got dark really fast. It came up fast, and so now we're smoked over. We do see some flames cresting along the top ridge there, across the sky, and there's some. Not a lot of falling ash. The wind did change again, so it is blowing the smoke away from us again, and that was expected. So this may clear up the smoke in town for the night, but that may push it on to into the Wild Rose subdivision.
4: How imminent is danger right now of this fire and the wind direction changing?
3: I don't work for ECC, but I would say the island is fairly safe. Like, we do have some falling pine needles, right? Ashes, but I've not seen any hot spots or anything yet. The wind did just change like 10 minutes ago, blowing away from the island, so that's a good thing. Yeah, as for on top of the hill, I'm hoping the wind stays in the direction it's going, and that'll keep that safe also.
4: This sounds very fluid, and things are changing kind of ongoing right now.
3: Yes, rapidly. It went from being nice and clear to being dark in 15, 20 minutes. And then the wind just changed again, and now it's getting late again.
4: Okay. So, and so who sent out this alert? We heard it as well, but where, you know, who issued the alert to shelter in place?
3: I believe ECC issues the alert, right? And then we just ask, I believe it's MACA to distribute it. Yeah, they issue the alert, and we put the wording in and have it distributed.
4: Okay. Is there anything you'd like people who are not at home right now to know about what's going on there?
3: Anybody who's evacuated? I would say it looked ominous like half an hour ago. It looks better now. That's not to say that the wind won't change again, but we are driving around town with water trucks looking for any hot spots. We haven't found any yet, as far as I know, and but we will be monitoring things. People are heading to the rec center, which is the shelter-in-place building. And I see some people heading that way.
4: And how many people do you expect, are you trying to get there tonight? How many people are you expecting?
3: I would think in the 30 range, but I'm right. Some of them will stay at home, right? I haven't stopped at the shelter, or not shelter, at the rec center in the last hour. But at that time, there was only 2 people.
0: That was Les Wright, mayor of Fort Simpson Village Council, speaking with CBC reporter Kate Kyle. And earlier, we had an update on the wildfire burning near Tlidlequen, Fort Simpson, from Forrest Tower, who is a fire information officer. And many evacuees made the 600-kilometer journey to Yellowknife, where people are staying in hotels or the city's multiplex arena. Now, for more on this developing story, we'll have updates on our website at cbc.ca/north. Also, stay tuned to CBC Radio 1 for any news bulletins. And I just got off the phone with a relative in Pitsaki in Wrigley. They had about an hour's worth of rain, which has helped clear out the skies in that community. So that will help the fire crews over there. I'm Lawrence Nayali. Now back to regular programming.

0: talking to your family.
1: Yeah.
0: Poor, sunburnt, but generally happy. You'll come back another time later. I equate the U.S. to that, and that idea of it's fun to go to, fun to watch, but it feels, as a Canadian, it's like, I prefer safety. It's life, liberty, and the pursuit of happiness in the U.S., and it's peace, order, and good government in Canada. I like that one better.
1: And Medicare.
2: But, you know, I don't want to make too many comparisons to other parts of the world, but I lived in the U.K. for a long time for my job, and there seemed to be a preponderance of Scottish comedians who seemed to kind of have this dual role, dual sort of view on society in the U.K., and I wonder whether there's something like that at play with Canadians and Americans. Marta, yeah, do you think that?
1: Yeah, it's like the being the fish out of water. Mm-hmm. That you play, but I went to Los Angeles several times. I had great management. They wanted me to move there, and I didn't like it. I started touring there, and all the comedians speaking bad about other comedians really cutthroat. And I'm not. I love my community here. I love it. So I decided I didn't want to live there. Although people were telling me, you're Spanish, there is a huge market there. And I'm like, no, I'd rather be here.
3: Yeah. And I mean, they're the dream. As far as show business, mm-hmm. they're the dream. Mm-hmm. But they've got the money. They've got the producers. There's so many people making art down there.
2: Yeah.
3: It's a machine. So we always look there and think, oh, wouldn't it be nice? But then you've got to decide what's your priority.
2: So how does that affect the tone and the feel of Canadian comedy? Being able to watch what's happening there and saying, that's not what we're doing. We're doing something different over here.
3: Because we're also watching Britain.
2: Right.
3: I really think, I know this is an old trope maybe, but we grew up largely very connected to British television, British relatives. So we have both. We take from everything, mm-hmm. UK, US, and I think we sort of found our pond in the middle.
2: Stuart?
0: I was going to say, referring back to the Scotland, England thing,
2: right.
0: Which is that idea that it's a very apt description of Canada and the US.

0: three young women out on the town. And when you go from London to Glasgow, London's height of fashion. When you go to Glasgow, it's a blood sport to go out tonight. This is fun. You're going out to do things. Okay. And these three women walking down the street, and without missing a beat, just to underline the fact that I was in Glasgow and not London, this young woman pulled down her trousers, proceeded to pee, and kept walking without missing a stride or the joke that she was telling her friends. And I thought, I'm home. This is great.
1: So your point about Canadian comedy then?
0: I've seen more than my fair share of Canadian women do the exact same maneuver.
2: But they're much older and can't help it. Speaking for
1: okay,
2: a
1: we're done here. We're done. What do you think? How does the way we do comedy here, now that we've sort of defined it, although I still think there's more we can say about it, but how do you think the way you do comedy here help shield us as Canadians? Deb?
2: Shield us.
1: Yeah.
2: Shield us from...
1: Being from our, from stronger forces coming from the South or elsewhere?
2: I think because our humor, it does come from our heritage, which is a lot of old country heritage. It isn't just this country we stand on. And I think those traditions are deep in us. Mm-hmm. So we take that humor and we're gathering our people to laugh. It always feels like humor in Canada is a community event.
3: Yeah. Yes.
1: Yeah.
3: It's like the, like you're in the kitchen with your friends.
2: Yeah.
3: Saying, yeah. And it is different from province to province.
2: Yeah.
3: Okay. It is different. Like I grew up in Quebec. I started doing comedy in Montreal. Mm-hmm. I was an allophone. Yeah. Yeah, because I wasn't either English nor French. I was an allophone.
1: Proudly
3: so I was a minority inside of a minority. And then to expand my wings, I moved to Toronto, and it's different. Mm-hmm. And when you go to Newfoundland, the humor is totally different. And when you go to Halifax, they are obsessed with telling you about the Halifax explosion. Yeah.
2: It's funny.
3: It's tragedy plus time. Tragedy plus time. But they are very, very friendly. Whereas if you go to the prairies, it's another kind of humor. But I think that what unites Canadian humor in general is that is in community, that is born from probably because it's cold and you had to tell jokes to warm your bones up, you know, when there was no television or no internet. Tell me a joke and I'm going to be warmer.
0: Yeah. That's right. I completely agree with that. We underestimate the impact of the weather and the environment in Canada. Mm-hmm. We're very much we spent a lot of the year together indoors in the same spaces. And I think it's great, especially when you can share jokes and humor and funny stories. It brings a sense of community. There's that warmth that comes with for sure. But it also, I think, in relation to the U.S. specifically, it's nice to have inside jokes. Like I can say a joke about Sobeys. Nobody in America knows what the hell I'm talking about. Mention Zares, it's even worse. Like, what the hell is a Zare? Mm.
1: There's some satisfaction in that.
0: Yeah, exactly. Yeah. Exactly.
3: Yeah. They have Baywatch and we have the Beachcombers.
2: And one of them was very hot.
3: Yeah, Bruno.
2: But I mean, let's face it, we're also not putting down the U.S. Americans because they've got some killer comedy.
3: They have some killer
2: comedians.
1: And that's
2: it's just that we can be proudly different and still love them and aspire to some of the things they do.
1: Yeah. You mentioned elbows up earlier. And I want us to all cast our minds back to the threats that Donald Trump made to annex Canada to make us the 51st state. And it was comedian Mike Myers who popularized the elbows up gesture in response, which, of course, in case you haven't heard it and you're under a rock somewhere, it's a reference to hockey legend Gordie Howe, who was infamous for his elbows on the ice. What do you make of the fact that it was a comedian who entered that fray?
3: It had to be.
2: Yeah, I think it makes sense.
0: I agree.
1: Tell me why. Why does it make sense? Marta.
3: Because the creature, what he hates the most is that you laugh at him.

0: Or when he doesn't understand something, and he didn't understand at all what elbows up was or anything. Those Canadian people, they are crazy. They first say, come from away, and then they say, don't come from away. And Mike Myers is an expert in Dr. Evil. So, you know, he knows. He knows Mike, the evilness. Yeah.
1: Mike is also... A lot of friends, especially friends in L.A., say I'm the most Canadian person they know. Mike is, actually. Mm-hmm. And I know that when the prime minister asked him, but you live down there, he went, yeah, but I'm... And that's the other thing. He's got to live down there. Mm-hmm. I mean, that's his world now. And then you love it. I mean, who wouldn't love New York City? I think it needed to be a comedian because there's power in making people laugh.
2: Okay, so I guess thinking of that decision for the prime minister to choose Mike Myers to have in that ad during the election campaign, looking to a comedian for credibility says something about the time that we're living in. What does it say?
3: I think it says one of the great things about comedy is that it's very powerful, as Deb was saying, for sure. But it's also it underlines shared reality. For things to be funny, we all have to know the reference point. If we don't know the reference point, it's mm-hmm. not funny. Mm-hmm. And comedy has an amazing ability. Its power is derived in the fact that it puts people's defenses down. You're not going to argue back right away if something's funny. Yeah. And I think that's really powerful.
1: And Mike was representing us in that moment. And I think a lot of us glommed onto that, having not thought of it before. Mm-hmm. We jumped on that bandwagon.
2: Right.
1: Because... it was a great concept, and we needed to.
2: Yeah. Well, I mean, I'd like to ask you how this whole conversation changed your comedy. So we'll put that aside for a minute. But Deb, you actually went beyond your actual comedy and produced ads to promote buying Canadian and, you know, those pro-Canada ads. Mm-hmm. And it also included Rick Mercer, Ron James, and Scott Thompson. Again, why so many comedians? I keep asking the same question.
1: But. People were dying to do them because... And not to go down this rabbit hole, but I was frightened. I think we were all frightened. I don't know that we're not still, because the thing has still got stuff up his sleeve. And I think getting together and saying, buy Canadian and do these things, reminded us something we needed to be reminded of, that we can't rely, and nor should we be relying, because we've relied too long, and we have... let them carry us. Yeah. We have, mm-hmm. and we can't deny that. And I think all of a sudden, somebody is saying, not only do we have to pull away from it, we must pull away from it. We must build our own country, and saying it with humor and reminding us all the things we have going for ourselves.
0: And one of the things we have going is the box wine from Saskatoon, because people are not drinking booze from the States anymore.
2: But is Canadian comedy endangered? I mean, No.
1: I don't think it ever will be.
0: I grew up in Nicaragua fearing an American invasion, and then I come to Canada, I watch... for many years, enjoying my free healthcare since I am a hypochondriac, and now it's in danger. But you know, we are changing in a way. There is a kind of unity among comedians. Mm. A lot of people have come back. Of the people that left, they have come back
1: too. Right.
0: Because they don't want to be there, basically.
1: Yeah. And you know what? We're essentially... this is the bad and the good. We have allowed them to be our...
3: sure.
1: Our what's the word I'm looking for? Anyone?
2: Protector?
3: Wives.
1: Yeah, protector.
2: Guardian.
1: We've allowed that, and they have done it. But by the same token, we are a peace-loving folk.
3: Yeah.
1: We just are. We don't want, we don't want any of the trouble.
0: Yeah. No trouble, no guns.
1: No.
0: And healthcare. That's what we want.
1: Yeah.
2: So that's how it affects politics. I'm curious how it's changed the way you do comedy. This conversation about the possibility of annexation, about us being 51st state, how did it change the way you do comedy?
0: The rage.
2: The Rage. So besides going down to Niagara Falls and picking fights with America.
0: Menopause. The Rage. I find that this is no game. I hear the trumpets of the apocalypse every morning on Facebook. Oh. And then I think that we have to say how great is our country. There are a lot of people saying that our country sucks. There are a lot of people saying that, there is an invasion of immigrants, and I feel affected. And all the Uber drivers I go with also feel affected about that, you know, because they also don't want to be American. No, none of the immigrants want to be American. No.
2: Stuart, how has your comedy changed?
3: When I started doing comedy as a thing about 14 years ago, it was like dad jokes and very sort of simple, sort of fluffy, non-threatening type of humor. And then, as I noticed, the world was kind of changing, and I've never been interested in politics. However, it sort of seemed like we passed a line between politics, which is like tax policy and whatever, all the boring stuff. And then you get into like, this is not ethical. This is not right and wrong stuff. This is like people's rights to just live and be free and be happy and be healthy. I think I should probably use my platform a little bit to do something about that. So I'm thankful I had a little bit of a platform to do so. Mm-hmm. And it feels important. It feels important to kind of, when I don't do stuff that's political, If I do too much of that stuff, I feel myself I'm being negligent if I don't do it.
2: How much of that shift is writing this book in 2024? It was before Trump times two. How much is that part of the shift that you made into the
3: political
2: world? Yeah,
3: so the book
2: world?
3: With Lessons from Cancer, Surviving Fascism at your favorite bookstore now, or actually out in the lobby right now if you're here. It was written actually a couple weeks after Trump was reelected. And I thought, you idiots, I can't believe how stupid people are. I'm going to give them the stupidest combo ever, cats and fascism. I thought it was ridiculous. And then I started writing it, and over the chapters, I thought to myself, oh, God, this is actually getting a little more serious. This is like Animal Farm, but funnier.
2: What's the main message of the book? Like, what were you trying to do with the book?
3: I think the message is there's a weird... We've got access to so much information now through social media. We've all got a phone, a computer in our pockets, and our purses, whatever. And we've got so much information, but we're also so malleable currently. We're so compliant. We're so apathetic sometimes because there's so much information. We just kind of let it wash over us. We're like, I can't deal with this today. And it's really important to take breaks from consuming news, but you have a responsibility to yourself, your family, your community, your next generations to be aware of what's happening and actually realize, this actually might be taking a bad turn. We should maybe do something about it to stop it before it gets too horrible.
4: Comedy as our Canadian shield. My onstage discussion with Stuart Reynolds, Marta Chavez, and Deb McGrath took place as part of the Provocation Ideas Festival in Stratford, Ontario in May 2026. This is Ideas. I'm Nala Ayed. Let's face it, nothing is more earnest than talking about Canadian identity, unless it's talking about Canadian comedy. So talking about Canadian comedy may not be the most appetizing subject on the intellectual menu, at least not at first. But as our discussion went on, patterns of comedy and identity began to emerge more fully, especially as we got into how politics and political identity have become so embedded in our everyday lives.
2: Marta, back to you for a minute, because I know you teach stand-up comedy. So I'm curious how much more politics enters into your instruction to your students now than it used to be before.
0: Well, you know, I try my best not to impose anything of me, you know, because here I show up at college, all boys. Mm-hmm. They were all boys in a course. And they grew up during the pandemic, so they were feral. They had not gone to school with other people. Like they didn't know how to relate to other people. And there comes the middle-aged Nicaraguan lesbian to teach you stand-up comedy. So you know what I mean? I didn't want them to say, she's imposing us, like what she thinks and everything. But so whenever I have a badass in the class who wants to do what they call, how is it that they call it, edgy comedy. And they think that edgy comedy is aiming down and pointing out, you know, like at, I think that you can say anything if you aim up, if you're attacking power. But why are you going to attack a powerless community? Mm-hmm. In that instance, I put down my foot down. But otherwise, you talk. If all you want to talk is sex that I know you're not having, because
1: because I've seen you.
0: No, no, because I've seen you, and because I've been, you know, that it's kind of like they learned it from. I try to influence them, but not that much. Influence them by example.
1: Yeah,
0: let's say.
2: Deb, if we agree, if we're agreeing here that Canadian comedy is part of the so-called resistance to...
1: Oh, I like that.
2: Yes, to the U.S. or to the influence of the U.S., what can Canadian comedy do in shielding us that other forms of Canadian resistance can't do?
1: Right now, I'm thinking of what the resistance would wear. I've gone there. Not pillbox, not beret. Anyway, I'll think about that. What is it? Now you've got it. Truly,
2: I'm wondering what can you accomplish by using humor in talking about what's going on between Canada and the U.S. that you can't do with politicians or newspaper writer or, you know, opinion writers or shows like mine.
1: I think
2: example.
1: You've got to appeal to the common denominator, which is we're all people. I mean, I know we're mad at the politicians there and the people that voted for him, but we also have to remember there's at least half of the people that didn't and are suffering more than we are because they're humiliated throughout the world and many of them don't deserve it. So I think we have to, think more about what we have in common and when we're writing, when we're performing something, think more from the perspective of the people, what we are, which is every day we are people just living our lives. And when you were talking earlier about the things you don't, I read the newspapers every day and I'm to the point of, that's as much as I need to know about that. That headline says it all. I'm flipping. I'm telling you, I'm desperate for the obituaries just so I can get a laugh. And I'm turning pages. And that's it. I feel we have to live the biggest but the simplest version of our lives right now. We have to gentle ourselves. We have to laugh. We have to go to the movies or do the fun things with friends, and we've got the season for that coming because it is so dark. Mm-hmm. So we have to be light and we have to laugh. Yeah. And they always say, tell Canadian stories. And I always think, what is that though? Well, those are our stories, just how we live our lives. Yeah. It can seem similar to Americans because we are similar in many ways.
2: Yeah. You've all touched on how different Canadian comedy is to American comedy or humor, and I just want to kind of delve into that a little bit more. For example, those celebrity roasts in the U.S. Mm-hmm. where a famous person is essentially insulted over the course of the performance. Is that kind of format welcome or imaginable here in Canada, Deb?
1: I don't know. We're so take-off, eh? Like, that's what our roast would be. It would actually be called Take Off, eh? And when we were putting them down, we'd just go, well, Take Off, eh? I don't feel they're quintessentially Canadian. Mm-hmm. I don't know. I wouldn't want to be a part of one, but that's just me.
0: They do have the Roast Battles Canada.
1: What's it called?
0: Roast Battles
2: Canada. They do, okay. And how would you compare them to the brand that we see down south?
0: Well, the roasts that you see in the United States are famous people. Mm. Here, you're roasting people that are not famous.
2: Right.
0: So the people at home don't know what are your...
1: Guy trying to make a living here.
0: So then you're going to go to work in Timmins, Ontario together, and then you insulted each other, and it's going to be awkward. I refuse, because I know they're going to call me fat. I know they're going to call me old. I know that they're going to talk about my accent. Mm. They're going to talk about the lesbian. I already know what they're going to say. And the people at home will go, end because
2: take off.
0: But it's not my type of humor. I don't like it.
2: No. Not very Canadian, is it?
3: Yeah, we were talking earlier about the roast from the 70s and stuff, and how they were a bit more clever and a bit smarter compared to the ones that happen now. And there are some funny parts that happen in the roast, but it's usually quite nasty all the time. And I think it's something that kind of nastiness is a very, to me, kind of an American trait. I relate it to sports. I remember having this woman from Manhattan who was about 92 years old. She said to me, the difference between Canada and America is that America is baseball. America is one person at bat at a time. You're on a team, but it's up to one person to make the next point. That's it. Whereas Canada is hockey. We're a team all the time on the ice, which is, it's totally different.
2: Is that true, Marta? Do you guys agree? Is that true?
1: I've never thought of that before.
3: Yeah. She was very wise, and in turn, I sound wise.
1: Yeah. You 100% do. No, it's an interesting concept. And, you know, now we've got heated rivalry, so that ups the game. So we've got the team and the team.
0: Yeah. Even Joan Rivers said after her roast, Joan Rivers, and you know how she was, Joan Rivers, that she could roast anybody. She said that she was on the verge of crying. Yeah. So why would I put myself on that in that predicament? You have to carpe diem, like, the day that Trump threatened that he was going to nuke Iran, I was doing the keto diet. And then I said to myself, what if Trump blows up the world and I didn't eat the f***ing cookie? You have to carpe diem. Carpe the cookie, I say. Carpe the cookie.
2: And that is, those are the wise words from the show, carpe the cookie.
0: Carpe diem. I can say, and I didn't eat the stupid cookie, so you can put it on the radio.
2: We could stop there, too. But Stuart, we said we wouldn't be earnest, but maybe this is kind of an earnest question, but where do you draw the line between something that's, you know, in bad taste versus something that's a lot harder, or maybe even hate speech? Like, how do you draw the line? Where?
3: I mean, the golden, like I say, golden rule, I don't know if that's a bad thing or not anymore. The main rule is that you don't punch down, as Marta says. You just don't. Because it's not good. It doesn't help anything. I feel, again, being aware of having a platform is important. Realizing that your words matter and they impact people. And, you know, I remember, I often compare myself to Oprah.
0: your words matter, and you know there are a lot of warriors, freedom of speech out there. This guy the other day on Facebook, he says to me, "You're just a fat, ugly dyke." And then I said to him, "Why are you saying that? That's not polite. Why are you telling me that?" And he goes, "It's my freedom of speech. I can say whatever. It's my freedom of speech." When he said that it was his freedom of speech to comment about my looks, I went to his family photo album. Mm. And I said to him, "Your little daughter looks like an alligator." And then he became for censorship immediately. You have to learn how to defend yourself.
3: That's, I feel there's mixed messages happening here.
0: Yeah. No, I'm saying freedom of speech doesn't mean that you have to go around insulting people, but you can defend yourself.
3: Sure.
0: Right?
2: Back to the idea of punching down.
0: Yeah.
2: Stuart,
3: what you do is you find some guy's ugly kid.
0: No. He drew first blood.
1: But I mean, you're not going to stop people from saying what they want.
0: Yeah.
1: And freedom of speech is a very real thing. There's no two ways about it. I, you know, am the proud mother of a trans daughter, beautiful, beautiful girl. And there are some comedians and some authors of famous books about wizards who seem to think that these people mentioning no names, you figure it out, that are cruel, like you pick on the most vulnerable people in society. Yeah. So my choice about them is take your freedom of speech. I support that. I don't support you. I don't have to listen to you. Mm-hmm. I don't have to pay money to see you, but you can say what you want. And I'm sorry that you feel that that's what you want to spend your time saying.
2: Yeah.
0: Yeah.
1: Mm-hmm.
2: So I think the bottom line in all of this is that we really don't like bullies here, do we?
1: No.
2: Yeah.
1: That's, take off, eh?
3: Yeah. Yeah. No, it goes to the weather again. It's that idea of like, you know, you're going to end up shoveling out someone else's driveway because someone's going to help you shovel your driveway. So it's the weather, it's community. We have to rely on each other. Canada is not big enough to be all about the individual. We need to help each other.
0: Yeah. But that's another thing that is different from Canadian comedy and American comedy. In America at the moment, there are a lot of people that think that that is the goal of a stand-up comedy. Just talk about minorities, these minorities, and they don't realize that, oh, yeah, it's a little joke, yeah, but morons listen to you, and they may come and beat the person up, you know? Like, it's called stochastic terrorism, I think it's called, or something. Yeah. Yeah. Like, you have a microphone, why are you going to use it to these people that cannot defend themselves?
1: Because you can't think of anything clever to say.
0: No, but there is a wave in the United States about that. And it's contagious, and we are trying to push them from...
2: Yeah. Yeah. I have just a few more questions, but I want to remind the audience, this is a good moment. If you have a question, you've got your pencil and piece of paper, you can write your question. We'll get to as many of them as possible. We've covered a lot of ground, but if we agree that comedy, Canadian comedy, is part of the arsenal with which, and I don't mean to use war metaphors, but and the arsenal to resist Americanization or American culture or American politics, what is your most potent weapon or your most powerful shield as a comedian? Deb.
1: Oh, this is going to sound so pretentious and corny, but truth, telling the truth. I do talk about family, friends, little things that happen. I'll tell a very quick story.
2: Yes, please.
1: Because this is an example of what I find hilariously funny. Our daughter's name is Kinley. Our dog's name is Lilibet III, named after her most wonderful majesty, Queen Elizabeth. And so she was out walking Lilibet, and a neighbor came by and said, oh, what's your dog's name? And our daughter, I shouldn't have brought it up because I won't get through without laughing. Our daughter said, her name is Kinley. And then she went, what have I just done? Why did I say that? The concept of her thought process as she stood there and she said, Mom, I was going, say something. Tell her that the dog's name isn't Kinley. Say something. Oh, my God, she's leaning down. She's about to speak to Kinley. And then the woman starts to go, oh, who's a good kid? Who's a pretty Kinley? And Kinley said, I had to look away. I'm laughing. And now I can't say, my name's Kinley, and I can't tell you why I said it was her name. That's the kind of thing I find very funny.
2: Right.
1: Situational. Things that we do in our everyday lives that are mental.
2: Right.
1: And that we know are, and yet we do them. And as Canadians, we laugh at them. We laugh at ourselves. Right. See, I was doing a full circle there.
2: I like that.
1: But we laugh at the stupid things we do. Mm-hmm. And that's what I find funny. And that's why, and it's American, but when he came out with Ted Lasso, that was an example of punching up.
0: Yeah. Mm-hmm.
1: And doing a fun, kind thing. And I think there's a lot of that to be done. Right. We laugh as hard as that at that as we do at cruel stuff.
2: Right. I love the idea that truth is kind of at the heart of, you know, making comedy as potent a weapon as, again, to use that word, as it is in resistance. What else is there? Truth? Stories? What else?
0: Vulnerability.
2: What's that? Vulnerability.
0: Vulnerability. Ah. You have to be vulnerable.
2: Mm-hmm. Yeah.
0: To be able to communicate with people, and then you open a little bit. This I learned from the beginning of stand-up because I had hang-ups about the accent. I learned that if you make fun of it first, it doesn't matter if the other ones make fun of it. Yeah. So my first joke was, I know that you think I have an awful accent and I don't give a shit. So that was my first joke 33 years ago.
1: No. Like, what's his name? Nate? Like vulnerable, right. Vulnerable, right. Vulnerable.
0: Yeah. Yeah.
1: Doesn't care, making himself look like a jerk, and people love it.
2: Love it. It's true. Yeah.
0: Yeah.
2: So truth, vulnerability,
1: as and the Canadian way.
2: Sounds like an
3: you
2: ad.
3: Just took my answer, Deb.
2: Stuart,
0: sorry.
3: Inclusivity, I was going to say.
1: Oh yeah.
3: But that's part of vulnerability as well. That idea of including people as much as possible. You can make fun of something that's happening. I can make fun of something that's happening in Alberta. But as long as I'm not making fun of people just from being Albertan, it has to just be funny in general, that's all.
2: Again, keeping in mind that comedy is part of the Canadian idea of resistance, but how do you put the serious into the funny?
1: Oh, I think they sort of go together like bread and butter.
3: Comedians, to me, are the saddest people on earth.
2: We don't want to end there.
3: That's it. Good night, everyone. They are, because I think Deb's right. They are so close together. They're so that sadness, like you cry laughing. I mean, that's a really good, easy example to point out of that idea of like your defenses are down and you're feeling things. And that's how you put the seriousness in it, I think.
1: And it's a really lovely way to live if you can get to the point where you can find laughter in the really dark moments.
0: Yeah.
1: Because they're going to come.
0: Mm. Yeah.
1: A friend of mine said, we've had a few friends get sick lately, and she went, oh, we're in the room now. And then we laughed about it.
0: Yeah,
1: but you know, room and we want to redecorate.
2: You've all said this in one way or another, and we all know this. It's a fraught time. Political polarization is everywhere. Threats are bubbling up from our southern neighbors and the rise of extremist politics. Just in your own words, where do you think Canadian comedy fits into trying to address that picture?
1: Fits in to the world.
2: What is the role? What is the role? What should be the role today in this context?
1: I honestly think that the phrase, you do you, works for that. Keep being who we are. Mm-hmm. Don't, so often we've tried to change and be more American and fit into their daft ways. And I think it's better. We know what we've got going on, and the world is knowing more and more what we've got going on. So I would say keep it going.
2: Martha.
0: Joy is resistance. And I'm going to have a good time to spite them. That's my motto. It comes from my mom. My mom will say, you're going to have a good time if I have to break every bone in your body. So that comes from my mother. So I said, I think joy comedy is resistance. Mm-hmm. It's like we have to laugh.
2: Yeah.
0: Because I'd rather go down laughing than crying with a cookie.
2: With the cookie. Stuart.
3: I think for a long time, Canadians felt ashamed to be proud of being Canadian. And I think what's changing now in entertainment specifically, in comedy specifically, is that it's okay to be proudly Canadian. You can make fun of Canadians. You can be self-deprecating, but also fiercely loyal to Canada at the same time. You can be really happy about it. Like milk bags? Bring up milk bags to anyone. We were at an event in Ottawa, and a couple came up to me and said, listen, we've seen your post about milk bags, and you cut both ends. I cut both ends. My wife says I'm crazy. Who's right? The marriage depends on this. I said, well, you have to leave your wife, obviously, because she's an idiot. You cut both sides.
2: This is very, very connected to what we were just talking about. How does humor give you hope? Deb?
1: So it's the thing that truly keeps us going, gets us through a day. It's why so many people, when they meet someone, when they fall in love, or what was it? It was their sense of humor. People often joke, it was sense of humor because they weren't attractive. So I went for the sense of humor. But truly, it is the sense of humor that attracts you to someone. And I don't mean that they're funny. I don't mean that they're a professional. They get it. Mm-hmm. They know how to laugh and what's funny.
0: Yeah.
2: You want to add something, Marta?
0: Well, it gives me hope of, at the very least, I'm having a good time. Yeah. I love to go making people laugh, like all the people that I talk to at the stores and everything.
1: Yeah.
0: And it's the accent, I know, it's not the material. But they laugh. But they laugh, I love to make people laugh, I love to make people happy. And it's also a Nicaraguan thing.
2: Yeah.
0: Like, we are very much like Canadians in a way.
2: In what way?
0: Like, for example, in Nicaragua, we have the same address system as in Newfoundland. You know, like, we don't have numbers in the houses because of earthquakes and everything. So you tell, okay, the place where you're going is three blocks down where the house of Maria used to be, and now is the house of Elmo. Three blocks from where the little dog died.
2: Right.
0: And then, and I love to find Canadian humor. I love to discover links to my own native culture, let's say.
2: This person is asking, some of the best comedy shows that run in the USA are not known specifically as Canadian. Should comedian actors and shows be doing more to promote themselves as Canadian?
3: Ooh.
0: Yes.
1: I'm two minds about that.
2: Hmm.
1: I always think, let it stand on its own. Oh, that's such a Canadian thing to say. I am just super disappointed myself. Like, just do it for the love of it, for God's sake.
2: Yeah.
1: The idea in this business is promoting the star system. But, you know, the work ends up speaking for itself. I really think so. I watched this show called, the one where he lives in the basement, his parents' house. Late bloomer, thank you. He travels with me to answer the things I have forgotten. Late bloomer. It is a great, great show. There's a million great Canadian shows on right now that you probably haven't seen. A million. It's just that we don't have as big a beast that can produce. It's not that. Why aren't people coming up with it? A million people are coming up with the best shows you've never seen because you can't get it done. You just can't get it produced.
0: Yeah. Exactly. There is no, for a stand-up comedy, for example, there is no Canadian Council for the Arts. There is no grants.
1: Yeah.
0: For example, we have been trying forever to make it an art. And I mean, to be declared an art, although, you know, sometimes I wonder, but I mean, like, we need money. Like, a lot of kids have great ideas.
1: Yeah,
0: a lot of they have the little cameras on their phones that they can film anything.
1: Yeah, it's great.
0: Like, a lot of people are in the racket now. Like, if you see the TikTok and everything, all civilians doing very funny.
2: A lot of talent.
1: Funny is funny.
0: Funny is funny.
3: And good stories are good stories. When shows are incidentally Canadian, I love that. Like, when you think of Corner Gas is incidentally Canadian, Schitt's Creek is incidentally Canadian. A fantastic show, which is not anymore, Children Ruin Everything, is they would just mention things like, I'm going to Guelph, and you'd be, as a Canadian, be like, I know Guelph. It would have nothing to do with the story, but you'd be like, that's amazing. It's fantastic. And of course, Little Moss in the Prairie is really a fantastic example.
0: And the one about the unhoused dog. What was the
3: littlest hobo?
1: The unhoused dog.
3: That's their reboot name.
1: That is such a politically correct
0: version. I learned English with the littlest hobo because that was on cable in Montreal.
1: And the thing is, he didn't know he was unhoused.
0: And the big story happened. He didn't know he was.
2: Just a couple more questions, and then we'll wrap this up. But someone's asking this decency is a cornerstone of Canadian identity. Are our comedians more decent than Americans or Europeans? And if so, who is the most decent Canadian comic?
0: I would say Mr. Ron James. Would you say that?
1: What do you mean by decent?
2: Well, I believe they're saying decency is a cornerstone of Canadian identity. Are comedians more decent than Americans or Europeans? I assume it means a little bit more proper than others.
1: And you're putting Ron up for...
0: I misunderstood the question.
1: A dear friend, and I love him, when somebody said, think Ron James in one word. Decent is not on the list. Yeah.
0: No. He said, you know what I mean is, like, he talks a lot, but he won't curse. He's
2: but also a good person.
1: Maybe you meant decent almost in a button down.
0: No.
2: I think perhaps not punching down.
1: No,
2: not a
1: absolutely.
2: Bully. Yeah. Not someone.
0: Like, he has this vocabulary and.
1: He's a poet.
0: A poet. Yeah, that's what I
1: thought you meant more button down, like straight laced.
0: We have great comics. We have Derek Edwards. who is a storytelling from Timmins. He says he's the second most famous person from Timmins after Shania Twain. we have great comics. Yeah. I love the comedians from Canada. Yeah.
1: Yeah.
2: I think this one to you probably, Deb. Would you agree American humor equals put-down humor, British humor equals linguistic puns, etc., wordplay, European humor, surreal, Canadian humor, the best of European and British? You kind of said something like that earlier, I think.
1: Yeah. Yeah. I mean, to a degree, I wouldn't want to categorize all those countries as one thing, because they're everything as well. I definitely think Canadian humor is a combination of all the humors.
0: Yeah.
1: We are a gatherer of humors.
0: We are a cornucopia of humor. That's what Ron James would say.
1: Yeah, exactly.
0: Cornucopia.
1: Exactly. And in that sense, he's
0: a gaggle of comedy.
2: As a final question, that's probably not a fair question, but how many Canadian comedians do you think it would take to win the debate with Donald Trump?
0: Oh.
1: One.
2: Their name?
1: Ron James.
0: Ron James, yeah. Yeah, Ron James.
1: No question. By he's not buttoned down, but he would take the thing down, and he would likely steal a line of yours and finish him by saying, "Your daughter looks like an alligator."
0: Your little daughter.
3: I don't think you'd even want to waste your time. I think it's better just to do what we can to strengthen ourselves up instead. We just go find Canadian comedians and comics and people acting and people in comedy in general, and make sure they're from Canada and appreciate them. That's it. Like me.
0: Yes.
2: Hear, hear. So Stuart, Marta, and Deb, thank you very, very much for being here tonight and taking our questions. Really wonderful to talk to you.
1: Thank you very much.
3: Thank you.
2: Thank you very much
0: for
2: being here. Really appreciate it.
4: 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Special thanks to Mark Rosenfeld for making it all happen, and to Michael Fisher for on-site recording. The web producer for Ideas is Lisa Ayuso. Technical production, Emily Chiarvesio. The senior producer is Nikola Lukšić. The executive producer of Ideas and producer of this episode is Greg Kelly. And I'm Nala Ayed.
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6: Tom Green has always loved talk shows, from his early days in Ottawa doing his own show to taking turns behind David Letterman's desk. But for his new interview show, he's not sitting at a fancy studio in L.A. He's interviewing big-name celebrities at his farm in rural Ontario. He'll be here to tell you about it.
7: From CBC News, the World This Hour, I'm Neil Herland. Police say six people are still missing and presumed drowned after a charter boat sank off BC's south coast Sunday. The RCMP say the search for four men and two women is over. Dan Burritt reports.
8: The Joint Rescue Coordination Center says the boat was reportedly a fishing charter that departed from here in Steveston, an historic fishing village in Richmond, south of Vancouver, on Sunday morning. Police say 10 people were on board the boat when it began taking on water southwest of Vancouver International Airport in the Georgia Strait. A massive rescue operation was launched with helicopters, hovercraft, nearby ferries, and private boats. Four people were rescued, three by the crew of a passing sailboat. They say none of the survivors they reached were wearing life jackets.
9: The SMP says two have been released from hospital, while the other two remain in critical condition. But Mounties say six people are still missing and presumed drowned, four men and two women. The search is now a recovery operation. The boat believed to have gone down in very deep waters. It's not yet clear why it sank. The RCMP underwater recovery team has been called in. Rescuers say they did all they could to try to find survivors. Dan Burritt, CBC News, Richmond, BC.
10: And we're following another tragedy tonight. Ottawa police say two children and their father are dead in what they're calling a murder-suicide. Officers did a wellness check at a South Ottawa home where they found the bodies of two brothers, aged 7 and 12. The father's body was found inside a burned vehicle at a carpool lot. Superintendent Jamie Dunlop is with Ottawa police. He says investigators are also looking at a building fire about 80 kilometers south of Ottawa.
11: A great deal of information and investigation is still required between with the Ottawa police and the OPP to piece together all these different elements. We're trying to give the family a little bit of time as well to brief with that prior to identifying the identity of the deceased.
10: Dunlop says the man was divorced from the boy's mother. There are other children associated with the family who are safe. Rescuers in Venezuela have pulled a man from the rubble more than 100 hours after he was trapped. Onlookers cheer as emergency workers carry the 21-year-old man out on a gurney. Many international rescue teams are now on the ground, but the chance of finding survivors is fading tonight. Residents desperate to dig their loved ones out are using crowbars, mallets, and their bare hands. Last week's earthquake has killed more than 1,700 people, and that number is expected to rise. The interim president of Venezuela says displaced survivors will be housed in temporary camps until their homes can be assessed for damage. Separatists in Alberta have won a partial victory in court. An appeals judge has ruled Elections Alberta can continue counting signatures in one group's petition calling for an independence referendum. An earlier court ruling had put counting on hold due to legal concerns. Megan Grant explains.
12: Court of Appeal Justice Alice Woolley said signature verification can resume and the results can be reported to the public. But the judge would not allow a report to the justice minister and subsequent referral to the lieutenant governor. Woolley said that could trigger a referendum before the appeal is heard. Stay Free Alberta submitted its petition to Elections Alberta in May. It claimed to have collected more than 300,000 signatures. But just days later, a Court of King's Bench judge quashed it, ruling the province failed to consult its First Nations communities. That ruling halted the petition process. Not only did Stay Free Alberta and the province appeal the decision, the group also filed a stay application, hoping the process could keep moving forward pending the appeal. Justice Woolley's decision sets the stage for that appeal, a date for which has not yet been set. Megan Grant, CBC News, Calgary.
10: The BC Nurses Union has issued a 72-hour strike notice. The union represents 60,000 nurses across the province. It says it will be in a legal position to strike Thursday. And that is your World This Hour. I'm Neil Herland.
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6: Hey, I'm Tom Power. Welcome to Q. When life gets a little hectic, do you ever wish it could be a little bit simpler? You know, you're dealing with meetings and pick up and drop off and the commute, and you go, maybe I'll just give it all up and move out on a farm. I don't think you'd be alone in feeling that way, but not many people actually do it. But then there's Tom Green. Yeah, like that Tom Green, the anarchic, wild, hilarious comedian from Ottawa who once put a severed cow's head in his parents' bed on TV. He left Hollywood behind, and he moved back to a farm in rural Ontario. So Tom will tell you the moment that pushed him over the edge and made him move back home, why he's so attached to the mule he bought, getting fired from The Apprentice by Donald Trump, and how Tom Green kind of invented podcasting. All that and more coming up on Q. picture this. You're driving down a rural road somewhere in Canada, and you see coming up on your right, oh, there's a farm. And as you drive closer to that farm, coming up over the horizon is like a gigantic skate ramp. And then on the skate ramp, you see the legendary skateboarder Tony Hawk, but then the legendary Canadian comedian Tom Green also on the ramp, and they're talking into microphones. Besides being a little bit surprised that you came across it at all, you might also just be surprised that Tom Green is there because it's a little calm for him. I mean, this is the guy who once painted an X-rated scene on his parents' car, who once hung his own unauthorized piece of art in the National Gallery of Canada, and then came back later to vandalize it. Meaning his show, The Tom Green Show, which started on cable in Ottawa before going to MTV in the late 90s, was incredibly influential. Like, there wouldn't be a Jackass without Tom Green. And it led to a big career in Hollywood. And then one day, he moved back to rural Ontario and bought the farm. Meaning, like, he bought a farm. The Tom Green Farm is a new show on Crave, all set on Tom's farm in rural Ontario. So Tom Green came into the studio to talk about the new show, how he kind of invented podcasting, and the time he got fired by Donald Trump. And by the way, if you hear some jingling during this conversation, his dog Charlie was in studio with us too. So I started off by playing him a clip from the Tom Green Farm. So this is Tom Green with Tony Hawk and another skateboarding legend, Kevin Staub.
14: Welcome to Canada, man.
15: This is so unbelievable. Wow, you are living the dream. Truly living the dream.
14: Yeah, man. Thanks.
15: This isn't even real. This is not real. This is like a postcard. No, it's insane. This is the neatest place ever.
6: Can you, for the radio and podcast listeners, describe to us what Tony and Kevin are reacting to?
14: Well, we're on the property. There's we have a lake there that is a very peaceful Canadian Ontario lake. And, Kevin and Tony grew up in Southern California, a desert, basically. Kevin Staub, who's a legendary skateboarder from back in the day, who's one of Tony's best friends. He's also a botanist and he loves, plants, and he'd never seen the leaves changing color before. And so he was just so amazed. I think it's kind of a big part of what's fun about the show for me is trying to capture the beauty of Canada and Ontario, specifically rural Ontario, because a lot of people don't get to get outside of the city when they come to Canada, especially Americans. They come to Canada, they come into Toronto, they come into Vancouver, they film their movie, and then they don't get out to a farm, the farm is sort of in the woods. It's in the wilderness, so it's not sort of what you would typically think of just as a farm. It is sort of a wilderness sort of property where there's lakes and bears and coyotes and all sorts of stuff. So it is, it was fun seeing Kevin really react and Tony react to just that sort of peaceful solitude. I mean, I lived in Los Angeles for 20 years, and you start to realize they don't have lakes down there in Los Angeles. A lake is a concrete sort of drainage reservoir that they call a lake, So when we're surrounded by beautiful lakes, I like filming it. And
6: you seem like someone who's like proud to show it to him. There's a bit of pride. And look at this place that I'm from and look at all this beauty around me.
14: Yeah, for sure. For sure. I mean, I've been back in Canada for just coming up on 5 years in July. So it's still kind of new to be at the farm. It's amazing how fast 5 years goes by, but I love being out in the country. I love being out in the woods, out in a canoe. I missed it when I was in California. I missed the sounds of the rural Ontario wilderness, the red-winged blackbirds in the morning and the whippoorwills and the bullfrogs. And I think the sounds of nature really are something that really connects me to my childhood, We had a cottage in the area where we live now, and just even the sounds of the tree frogs and all the different insects and everything that you hear throughout the seasons, as the seasons change, the sounds change. And it really reminds me of growing up when I was a kid, because I didn't hear those sounds for 20 years. So
6: I want to talk a little bit more about the farm of it a little bit later and you ending up there. Can you just tell us about the ramp, though, that you built there?
14: Yeah. Well, so I invited my friend Tony Hawk, who's of course the GOAT,
6: the Michael Jordan of skateboarders.
14: Yeah, absolutely, the vert skateboarding pioneer, and yeah. He was my hero as a kid. I was a skateboarder when I was a kid, but then when I went to Los Angeles and did my show on MTV, he was one of the first people that came on the show. Actually, in New York, he came on the show right after we started the Tom Green Show down there.
16: Who's the personal skater here? Tom Green? Tony Hawk. Not gonna skateboard on a ramp today. We're not gonna skateboard on the street. We're skating my arena. What do you say we go skate a shop? Here's a shop, like a deli, you know?
14: Okay, sweet. So I've been friends with him now for coming up on over 25 years. I'm doing my new show. I invited him up. I was sort of hoping he'd come really pleased that he was able to make it. We decided, okay, well, let's do something amazing. So we built a full-sized vert ramp, which is now, a permanent installation at the property.
6: How big is it?
14: It's 12 feet tall, 28 feet wide, and, 60 feet long or something like that. It was a full production, but it's amazing because it was quite the ordeal building it. We had a great builder named Jake Dupuy, who lives out in the area, and he does incredible work. And
6: your mom doesn't want you to go on it. She doesn't want you to go off the top of it.
14: She was sort of concerned. Yeah, because I haven't actually dropped in yet.
6: That means go off the top, right?
14: Yeah, where you get up on the top, you stand on the edge of it, looking 12 feet down over 2 feet of vert, and then you just lean forward and drop in. And of course, you're on a board with wheels, but I'm starting a little bit from the bottom, just kind of working my way up to that sort of height, getting my comfort level.
16: There we go.
17: Try to bend your knees out instead of together.
16: Okay.
17: Try to keep them pointed out more.
16: Okay.
17: Like, keep your balance better on your way back. Mostly on this one. There you go.
16: Okay.
17: Now you're getting more speed when you're coming in fakie. You have one motion right here. There you go.
15: Yeah. Oh! That's awesome.
14: But it's cool. I'm actually, I'm really getting back into skateboarding at 50, almost 55 years old, and I'm getting back into skateboarding. It's great exercise. You go out in this thing and, you're just pumping on this thing to get the board going. You don't have to do like a loop-de-loop or anything.
6: You're still using it, though.
14: I don't know if that's a trick, a loop-de-loop. I don't know. I don't think that's a trick. But you don't have to do a loop-de-loop, though, to get exercise.
6: Hey, but you can do a loop-de-loop.
14: You can, but, that might be... I'm trying to work my way into slow, because I think if I start with a loop-de-loop, I might not be skateboarding much longer. I'm trying not to get hurt.
6: Well, what are the locals in the area, the neighbors, make of all these celebrities coming through their neck of the woods?
14: Yeah, that was pretty cool. Like our close neighbors and friends that we've gotten to know in the area, and people in the crew, we let them come by with their kids, and everybody was pretty thrilled to see Tony Hawk. But it's not like we're getting people saying, "Oh, that ramp's too loud" or anything. It's sort of off in the woods, kind of hidden away in the woods. So,
6: do you have like a white whale? Like, oh, I'd love to get this person up here. In the back of your mind, you're going to bed at night. Oh, wouldn't it be cool if we got it?
14: I think Drake.
6: You'd like to get Drake out.
14: I'd like to get Drake out to the show,
6: Have you guys met before?
14: He followed me on Instagram a few years ago.
6: Okay.
14: So we're friends now.
6: Okay.
14: And I saw him playing hockey this winter, and so I messaged him and said, "Hey, let's play some hockey." And he got back to me and said, "That would be fun to go dangle," which I guess is a hockey term.
6: That's right. Yeah, it's a hockey term.
14: I realized that after. I was wondering what he meant for a second.
6: Did you end up dangling with Drake?
14: Yeah, well, no, not yet, but I'd like to. That, I think, would be nice, because somebody like that would be great. But, honestly, I don't like to kind of really sort of say, I honestly really just, I'm always sort of very, grateful when anybody comes, to think that anybody would take the time to come out to the farm to be on the show is really cool. You've got to come to the show, right? You've got to come out.
6: Whenever
14: right?
6: you want. I'll
14: Absolutely.
6: Come, I'd love to come
14: That'd
6: out.
14: Be, that would be amazing.
6: I've never ridden a mule before.
14: Go jump on a donkey or something.
6: Yeah, I'll do that. I'd like to do that.
14: Absolutely.
6: We'll do a loop to loop.
14: Absolutely. Yeah.
18: This is the Tom Green Farm. It's not the Green Tom Farm. This is my favorite farm because it is my farm.
6: I'm Tom Power here listening to Q. The reason I'm laughing is because our director, Gloria Mattio, is dancing in the studio to the theme song for the Tom Green Farm. So it's a bop, I guess. If you've been following Tom's career for a while, you might know that that tune is not super dissimilar. It's actually a version of the theme from his original show from like the 90s and 2000s, the Tom Green Show. So I wanted to go back in my conversation with Tom Green a couple of decades to that very first talk show he had. So I played him this.
19: Our first guest, very excited to have him here, a very funny guy from the Jamie Kennedy Experiment, man of many faces. Please welcome Jamie Kennedy.
20: Congratulations, man. Your review in the New York Post, you got the new show, they called him the new Johnny Carson.
21: Wow. Yes.
6: So if you're listening to this and not watching it, that's an early episode of Tom Green's interview talk show, the new Tom Green Show, where you bring out the actor Jamie Kennedy.
14: Yeah. Look at that. That's cool. Where do you find that clip? On YouTube?
6: Oh, buddy, we got it all here.
14: That's amazing, yeah.
6: What goes through your mind when you see that?
14: Well, that was a lot of fun. And we actually built that studio out in a studio space out in Burbank, California. And
6: like where Johnny Carson did the Tonight Show.
14: Not the exact same studio, but sort of not far from there, from a beautiful downtown Burbank. it's the new Tom Green Show. But that is some wild stuff.

0: bulb going off. Oh, that looks like something that I'd like to try to do someday. So
1: what is it about the format that you like, the talk show format? Because this is a talk show you're doing now too, this new show.
0: Yeah. It's, well, I do like talking to people and interviewing people and meeting people who I find interesting. And I mean, first of all, it ties into sort of my fascination with Letterman back in the day and Johnny Carson. And it's an interesting thing because I also like, you know, getting up on stage and doing stand-up comedy, and it's a completely different skill set, you know, like where, you know, or on my old show, the Tom Green Show, I'd be doing outrageous stuff.

0: ish. My bum is on the
1: which is not something you really do as much when you're interviewing someone. You're sort of more being the straight man and you're sitting back and listening and teeing them up for questions. But you can kind of get your laughs in here and there. But really, it's more about engaging with somebody. And it's not just about me every week, right? It would get boring real fast.
2: But, so. but you, I feel like you saw a lot of this coming. I mean, we might have talked about this before, but like, it's worth talking about again. Is that like, you know, back when you were doing that new Tom Green show, like there was no option to do a talk show, but to have a big gigantic studio with a bunch of people in it and a studio audience and a bunch of cameras. You know, I guess the other option was like Dick Cavett or you know, who was the tomorrow Tom Snyder?
1: Tom Snyder.
2: You know, there may not have been a. There may not have been an audience, but still it's a big, Tom Snyder didn't know how to use the cameras and he probably didn't know how to do all those things. And I feel like, I mean, you should, I'd love for you to talk about this. Like the online Tom Green show that you did, the talk show, was that called the Tom Green show? The online one?
1: It was called Tom Green Live and then it was called Tom Green's House Tonight.
2: Right.
1: Cause we did it in my house.
2: Cause it was online.
1: Yeah.
2: And it was no, like it could go as long as you wanted.
1: Mm-hmm.
2: You really like that's it now.
1: Yeah.
2: Like that's Joe Rogan. Mm-hmm. That's pretty much the model for talk shows now. Yeah. Did you feel like you saw that coming?
1: I think so. I think I did actually. That's my friends Phil Giroux and Glenn Humplick, who were on the Tom Green show, and my dad as well, were all computer people. You know, they were working in Ottawa, and my dad worked for D&D as the Department of Defense and in computers, and Phil and Glenn did. And we were always very sort of aware of computers before most of my other friends, you know. And so internet was something that was fascinating to us. We had the website up back in the early public access days. We had the accompanying tomgreen.com site where we'd put clips and we'd always say, oh, you know, well, pretty soon you're going to be able to stream video on the internet. You know, remember you used to sort of download a photo and it would take like all day to kind of slowly
2: download.
1: Ooh, it's getting to get faster. And I think it sort of tied in with the way the TV show started. I went to broadcasting school at Algonquin College, and my friends and I went down to the, you know, Rogers Cable and volunteered there and just made our own show. And so that sort of was always in my head, well, no one's really going to give me a show. I just got to make my own show because no one's going to give me a show, right? You just got to go make your own show. And so, when I started the WebOvision show, I called it, you know, or that's really what I called the format or the WebOvision, right? Maybe I should have come up with a better name like podcasting or something. It might have taken off. But WebOvision probably just sounded a little too weird,
2: yeah,
1: you know?
2: Yeah, branding may have been off on that one. Yeah, sure.
1: There's that clip online where Joe Rogan comes on in the early 2000s.
2: Oh, tell the story.
1: He comes on, he looks around, he goes, wow, this is amazing. You put cameras in your living room. You don't need a network. You can do whatever you want. Someone's just got to figure out how to make money doing this, he said. And then he went off and made $200 million, right?
3: Dude, I think this is fucking awesome.
4: Thank you, man. See, no, I mean,
3: this is the craziest thing ever.
4: It really is different, you know, than television.
3: This is way better.
4: It's like radio, but it's like television. And the genre is different because we can sit here and ramp. You know, there isn't that time constraint. You know, there isn't that pressure.
3: This, we need to figure out how you make money from this.
4: Yeah. I've got a lot of neat ideas. I want to talk about.
1: But I started a show in my living room. But
2: you were ahead of it.
1: Yeah, yeah. It was an interesting time. I did not gatekeep on the technology. Okay, here's some modern. I think that's a hip modern term, gatekeeping.
2: Yeah, that's right. It's up there with loop to loop.
1: Yeah, that's not like an old school term, right? That's a hip modern term, right? Gatekeeping.
2: Gatekeeping means not holding things back from others.
1: Yeah, yeah. But back in the day, we weren't gatekeeping on the

0: technology of building the studio in my living room. Like, I invited all the comedians in LA up, and Joe Rogan being one of them. But, you know, so many people came up, whether it was Jimmy Kimmel or literally hundreds of people. Val Kilmer.
1: Norm MacDonald came in.
0: Steve-O, Norm MacDonald, all these people who, you know, almost virtually all of them, you know, went and started their own version of it shortly after, as the technology got easier to get. And I actually consciously was sort of trying to kind of spread the idea of it, because I kind of like the idea of just democratizing media a bit. You know, I had felt frustrated about not being able to necessarily always be able to sort of do what I wanted to do. I just made this movie, Freddy Got Fingered. And then I wanted to do a talk show. And, you know, if you've ever made a movie like Freddy Got Fingered and then you want to do a talk show, you have to build a TV studio in your living room. That's like basically
1: they're not the only way. They're not open in 6A for you.
0: Yeah, exactly. So yeah, so it was kind of interesting, because I kind of saw the technology changing, and I thought, oh, this is cool. Let's let people. And, you know, like you mentioned, Norm MacDonald. Norm MacDonald came up. I remember his producer, you know, came up with him. And they were looking at them. Everyone wanted to see how we were plugging the cameras in, and then everybody went off and started their own.
1: And you,
0: podcast,
1: but you wanted to do it because you saw had spent your whole like kind of career being kept out of these places, and you were like, hey, I kind of like spreading the word here, because I get to, if I can spread the word here, then maybe we can democratize, as you point out, or like it'll be easier to do your own show.
0: I mean, I knew it was going to speed up the process of independent media growing by showing every comedian that came to my house how it worked. And, you know, of course, you're in your house, you do. It wasn't just the technology of the camera streaming on the internet. It was also simple things like, oh, I had one crew member, right? Like, all the cameras ran into a little switcher, and it was just, you know, one person in the corner switching. And, you know, we're so accustomed to watching, to going on a television show, and there's 100 people operating the television show. But so
1: are you sad then? I mean, I don't want to talk politics here. Like, I just mean in terms of like the format dying. Were you sad to see Colbert Show go away?
0: You know, I,
1: because it's like, it's an older form. It's the form. It's the form that you fell in love with.
0: To see the Ed Sullivan Theater go silent, and the Late Show, which Letterman, you know, started there. Yeah, that is sad. I mean, I think that, like, with, you know, it's sort of impossible to not get into politics about this because it's sort of, you know, I find it interesting sometimes when I'm online and people say, oh, you know, like Americans who often listen to a lot of podcasts that say we're a communist country, right?
1: In Canada.
0: Like you hear stuff like that on podcasts.
1: Yeah.
0: I didn't know we were a communist country. That's pretty interesting. Yeah. I should start listening to more of these podcasts. Yeah, so I learn a lot about my own country, right?
1: right.
0: But, you know, so when they accuse, you know, well, you don't have freedom of speech up in Canada, people will say sometimes when I go on podcast in America.
1: They'll say it to you. They'll be kind
0: what's it like being up there? You don't have freedom of speech up there. Right. I mean, we have freedom of speech in America. It's in our Canadian Charter of Rights and Freedoms. We have freedom of assembly, freedom of the press, freedom of speech, right? So, and then, you know, here we are a few years later, and, you know, they're canceling shows left and right. So who's got the freedom of speech now, right?
1: Yeah, your buddy Jimmy Kimmel, he got taken off for a little while.
0: Yeah, so it's like, you know, maybe we do have freedom of speech up here more so than they have in the United States, because we don't have a government that's sort of putting pressure on corporations to cancel shows because what people are saying. That being said, on the other side of the sort of coin on that discussion, like I used
1: Looney.
0: To love, I loved what, the other side, like Looney.
1: Yeah, thank you very much.
0: There you go. Absolutely. You. I loved Carson. I loved Johnny Carson. He never talked politics. And I think that was what made The Tonight Show great. You know, it's, everybody could watch and enjoy it and get up the next day and talk about the show. And it was not, divisive. And, you know, as much as I may have agreed with the message that Stephen Colbert had, it's sort of what's happened now with so many, you know, also because of podcasting, right? And because of so many people having voices now, it seems now the internet wants to pick a side. It's the only way to really get anybody to pay attention. It's
1: you will choose your podcast based on your political leanings.
0: Yeah.
1: So if you choose the content you might view in your political
0: It's lens. Become very tribal, especially in, you know, with the internet, right? It's so it's you know, I think that
1: it was your fault, Thomas. What you're saying?
0: Yeah, it's probably I ruined everything. I guess. Yeah, yeah. So
1: that's why I brought you here. Yeah, by the way,
0: yeah. So here's the guy that ruined everything. Yeah. Well, it's. Yeah, I guess so. Yeah. I guess it is.
1: I'm only joking. Of course, it's not for the love and honor.
0: I hadn't thought about it that way before.
1: I'm only kidding. That's not what we're doing.
0: I think you're probably right, though. No. Yeah. Yeah. Right. So, no, I mean,
1: there's not as many places for people to kind of gather and sort of watch this. You know, I understand what you mean.
0: I love talk shows, but I did find that when I watched Colbert, that it sort of felt like it was just always negative Trump skits, right?
1: Yeah.
0: And it just, to me, it was like, I don't know. I don't feel like really watching any of this because I've been just, it's the end of the day. I've been, and I'm, you know, I wasn't mad about it because I'm like a Trump supporter or something
1: sure,
0: like that.
1: Yeah, gotcha.
0: He fired me on the Celebrity Apprentice, Donald
1: right,
0: Trump. Okay.
1: I forgot about that.
0: I'm not happy about that. Okay.
1: He did.
0: Donald Trump did fire you.
1: Hey,
0: he fired me because I went out drinking with Dennis Rodman on the night I was the project manager. So I'm not happy about that guy. But you know, it's like when you're just inundated on your phone all day with all this political, you know, screaming and yelling, and then you want to sit down and watch Johnny Carson or, you know, David Letterman and see him yell at somebody throw something off the sixth floor of his building and smash some bowling balls through a television set and have a laugh at some goofy and silly stuff. And then it's just political. It sometimes sort of is just a tiresome end to a day of being inundated with the stuff on the phone.
1: It's a really interesting point Tom Green made there, one I wasn't necessarily expecting him to make, you know, that, you know, without sort of talking about which side of the political aisle you might be on, there's nothing wrong with in the evening just wanting a little bit of entertainment that is escapist and takes you out of the day. I'm Tom Power. You're listening to Q. You're in the middle of my conversation with the comedian Tom Green. Tom is from Ottawa. If you know him from having this sort of wild, anarchic career in comedy and talk shows. His show, The Tom Green Show, started on basic cable in Ottawa before moving to MTV in the 90s. He made a hilarious and very strange movie called Freddy Got Fingered. He was part of tabloids and Hollywood gossip. He got fired on The Apprentice by Donald Trump. And then, and this is the first part of this thing that you might relate to, if you've ever felt the pull to go home, you might relate to this. He moved back to rural Ontario and bought a farm. He has a new Crave talk show called The Tom Green Farm. So we're going to pick things up with Tom talking about the thing you might be curious about. Why exactly did Tom leave it all behind and move back home to rural Ontario?
0: During COVID, during the pandemic, I was, you know, I've for the last 20 years, I've toured doing stand-up comedy all over the world nonstop. Every year I look at my schedule and it was 300 shows this year. I'm going to be going in every city in the US and Canada and over to the UK. And it was just sort of, it was fun, but it was nonstop for 20 years and exhausting. And when the pandemic happened, you know, we canceled the whole tour for a year. It was the first time I had a year of not sort of constantly thinking about where I'm going next weekend type of thing. And at first I thought that was, you know, but I actually found it quite, you know, obviously the pandemic was a drag.
1: No, but it was,
0: but I had a break, you know.
1: Yeah,
0: and
1: yeah.
0: I got this camper van and I was going out into the desert and I remembered how much I loved being in nature and waking up in nature and also just not being able to get on an airplane and just go home and see my parents, right, who I'm very close with. And, you know, I'd often go, I'd be in Canada all the time. I'd see my parents all the time every year, you know, but it was 6 months went by. I didn't, you know, get on a plane. Yeah. I thought, I think I want to live closer to my family. I want to live in nature.
1: I know what you mean, yeah.
0: You know, also what's happened with technology is you don't have to be in LA anymore.
1: Yeah.
0: Like it used to be.
1: But for you, man, how about you? Like what does it do to you to be out there?
0: Oh, well, that's just, you know, the most calming, peaceful thing for me. I get up in the morning and I'm outside and I go out and I feed the animals and, you know, the animals are very, very calming thing for me. I have this giant mule that I ride and we ride off into the wilderness together, you know, almost every day we go on these rides together.
1: What do you say about the mule? You said about the mule, it's been a life changing experience. I don't like to say I have favorites, but we do have a special bond.
0: Yeah.
1: I'm not kidding around. You seem to really have a,
0: you have to really gain a mule's trust. in order to ride a mule, because they're smarter than horses in a lot of ways, and they're more skeptical than horses. A mule is half horse, half donkey, so their intelligence comes from the donkey, which is really smart animal. So when they say stubborn as a mule, really what has happening when a mule is being stubborn and not listening to the commands it's being given is it's sort of skeptical about whether you know what you're doing. Is this safe? Is this person really someone I should trust with being the leader here? And should I follow this person off down this wilderness path into who knows where? So in order to actually make it work and actually go for a ride into the wilderness, you have to actually gain this animal's trust in a way that's even more complicated than with a horse, for example. Me having never ridden either type of animal before, really, it was all new. It took me about 6 months to kind of learn just all the different nonverbal cues and everything that's involved with saddling the horse or the mule in a way that it feels comfortable and, you know, letting her push you around the barnyard just all these little things that all add up to, and just feeling confident. You know, if you feel confident when you're riding, it can tell that you are feeling confident.
1: That gets good for you. What's the hardest? Because your LA friends, sometimes you hear, Caitlin and I were talking about this, sometimes you hear people, I hear like celebrities say, like, I've had enough, I'm moving to a farm. Mm-hmm. And then you find out they're on a farm, mm-hmm. but they got like, staff. And this is not what that is, but I remember hearing Neil Young talk about the ranch mm-hmm. in the Live at Massey Hall record. Did you ever go out there to that Neil Young ranch?
0: No, that'd be amazing.
1: He had this ranch. I don't know if he still has it. And he introduces old man. He plays it for the first time at Massey Hall.
0: Yeah.
1: And he says, 1971. And he says, I just bought this ranch. He says,
0: I've seen this clip.
1: This is about an old man who came with it.
0: Yeah.
1: You know, but at least he had like a tender.
0: Yeah. Yeah. Yeah.
1: You're there. You're really doing it. You and your wife.
0: Yeah.
1: What's the hardest thing about working and living on a farm? I'll ask you the nice thing in a second, but I want to know the hardest thing.
0: I would say, you have to be attentive to the animals for sure, because they have lots of needs, not just being fed, but they have, you know, health concerns, and you have to always sort of monitor them and be aware of what's going on. You can't just sort of take off for a month and not think about what you're going to do. You have to have somebody to, you know, when we travel, we have somebody that comes and looks after them. But I do it all myself now. I had some help in the first couple of years. I'd have a farmhand that would come over, but I started finding that I just like doing it myself. You know, it's sort of a daily exercise routine. Some people go to the gym. I go shovel manure and shovel it into the back of an ATV and then drive it out to an area that I like to dump it.
1: Go away. Down in LA, they'd pay all kinds of money to, like, you know, hey, listen, we got a new fitness trend.
0: Yeah, absolutely.
1: We'll take you out to the
0: manure shovel. Pretty heavy manure.
1: Might be a nice way to make a couple of bucks.
0: Yeah, you get attached to the chickens, and then every once in a while, a fox or a coyote will come and get them. That's
1: hard.
0: That's hard. But the things that I would traditionally say would have described as work actually are really kind of fun when it's your farm. It's not like I'm, you know, my dad's asking me to go mow the lawn. I used to hate mowing the lawn. My dad would say, go mow the lawn. Oh, I want to ride my skateboard. I don't want to mow the lawn. I don't want to mow your lawn, you know. But now it's my lawn.
1: Yeah.
0: You know, and it's fun, you know. Have a couple of beers with your buddies and throw some hay bales around. Paul Bissonnette, Biz Nasty, is on the show from Spit and Chicklets, mm-hmm. the hockey podcast. And he's a hilarious guy, a friend of mine. And he was there helping us bale some hay bales around, throw some hay bales around this year on the show. It was fun.
1: Well, in the second episode, you say, I wake up at 5 a.m. now because I'm a farmer. When you go outside and look out onto the land at 5 a.m., what's your like favorite detail or favorite thing you notice about how the world looks or sounds at that time?
0: It's nice and cool. You know, even the summer, it's nice and cool. I love the way the light comes up from a different, obviously the opposite side of the property, and it hits the barnyard in such a way that that the sort of the animals are all very quiet. You know, when I say the animals, there's four animals. There's a Fanny, Kia, the donkey, Fanny the mule, and a mummy and baby horse. The baby's now bigger than the mummy. She's two. It's Alora and Aria. I found them on Facebook Marketplace.
1: Oh.
0: Okay. Yeah. So, you know, I didn't know anything about horses, but I went on Facebook Marketplace and I sold them. It's a horse for sale with a baby horse. So I just went, we just like drove down to Barrie and bought them.
1: I didn't know you could do that.
0: I didn't know you could do that.
1: That's beautiful.
0: That's literally all you got to do is you go on Facebook Marketplace and you go down to Barrie and you buy them.
1: Type in mule in Facebook Marketplace.
0: Yeah.
1: The light reflecting off the, that's lovely, yeah. Tom.
0: And then
1: they
0: sit there and they soak the sun in the barnyard and that's very quiet time. And I go and I kind of stand with them and I brush them at that time of day. And it's just nice. The steam is coming up off the pond and the fog, and it's a beautiful thing. And the light, I like the morning light, the angle of the light. We do a lot of our filming for the show early in the morning and in the magic hour, golden hour time. So if you watch the Tom Green Farm on Crave,
1: which has the same kind of theme song as the Tom Green Show.
0: That's right. I remade the theme song. This is the Tom Green Farm. It's not the Green Tom Farm. It used to be show, but yeah, a little throwback to that. And you'll see a lot of attention was paid to making it look nice on camera. And a lot of that is about getting up early and getting that morning light.
1: I love the show. I love the celebrity parts for sure and the interviews and all that. And I love the sort of home reno parts I was talking to you about before. But I really, I don't know, I love you in it. And I love the way you are in it. I love the way you are on that farm. And I like the piece you found and happy you are. It's nice to see you.
0: Absolutely. Thanks, Tom. You'll love to have you out to the farm anytime you can make it.
1: I'd love to whenever you want. I'm not much for baling hay.
0: Yeah, no, it's okay. We won't put you to work if you don't want to. We can just have a beer.
1: I'll work, but you just got to show me how to do it.
0: Have a beer there. We'll get her done.
1: We'll play a little guitar?
0: Yeah, absolutely. That'd be amazing.
1: We'll do that. See, this is how I get out of doing manual labor. Tom Green, you can watch his new series, The Tom Green Farm, on Crave right now.

0: was waiting to.
1: You might be dating yourself a little bit if you recognize that theme song, but I recognized it. I'll say not everybody on Q did, but I did. That is Maybe Tomorrow, the theme song for the great Canadian TV show The Littlest Hobo, recorded by Tom Green, my guest today, and Stephen Page, formerly of Bare Naked Ladies. Tom Green and Stephen Page had an excellent conversation on the Tom Green Farm. That whole conversation is up on YouTube. You can check that out, and you can stream Tom's music wherever you stream your music. I'm Tom Power. You're listening to Q. We are just 2 days away from Canada Day, Memorial Day in Newfoundland and Labrador. But all over the country, the Canadian flags are starting to go up. Barbecues are getting dusted off. The sheepdogs are probably getting ready to play somewhere. It's Canada Day. Anyway, in anticipation of the big holiday, you might want to hear this part of our conversation with the very Canadian comedian, Julie Kim. Julie is an internationally acclaimed comedian. She's written on shows like Run the Burbs and Kim's Convenience. And she also co-wrote Simu Liu's famous Juno's monologue from 2022 that you might have seen. If you didn't, it was a parody of the Molson Canadian commercial where this guy, who in fact was played by CBC host Jeff Douglas, this guy talks about the things that make him Canadian, like a toque is a hat, a Chesterfield is a couch. It's pronounced Zed, not Z. Anyway, at the Junos in 2022, Simu, the actor, did this sort of updated version of that speech on stage and it went viral. So in honor of Canada Day, this Wednesday, here's Julie Kim talking about co-writing that, about what it was like to be part of that big viral Canadian moment. And we'll start a bit with that speech.
2: So whatever your background or gender, even if it's Toronto man's, everyone is fam. Because Canada is a place where the government is also our drug dealer. And we're into snowboarding, not waterboarding. And where a woman always has the right to choose. My name is Simu Liu, and I am Canadian.
1: I remember being at that. So that's Simu Liu's monologue from the 2022 Junos.
3: Oh, sorry, I'm just crying. Yeah?
1: Really?
3: No.
1: Oh. I got tissues. Is a parody of an old beer commercial.
3: Yeah.
1: Current CBC host Jeff Douglas was the lead in.
3: What?
1: Yeah, that's right.
3: I always wondered where that guy was.
1: Yeah, he was the host of As It Happens for a long time on CBC, and now he's out in Nova Scotia hosting one of the shows out there.
3: I had no idea.
1: What do you remember about being part of writing that I Am Canadian parody?
3: Sure. Well, I'll tell you that that was the first of the 2 years that I wrote for Simu for the Junos. And previous to that, I only knew Simu from Instagram. I actually know Simu through Ronnie Chang, who I opened for across North America a few years ago.
1: From The Daily Show, yeah.
3: Yes. And Simu and Ronnie had been working together in Australia for Shang-Chi.
1: The Marvel movie.
3: And this is when Simu was still like working on Kim's Convenience and they were like always looking for more Asian hosts or whatever. So we met a little bit and then he DM'd me. First DM I ever got from him said, oh, hey, I think I'm hosting the Junos and I need some writers. What's your email address? And I thought it was a scam. I thought it was a fake message.
1: Send me your ATM code.
3: Yeah, exactly. I'm a prince from Nigeria. I thought that was super weird. So it wasn't long after that they reached out and said, Simu wants to, like, writers, do you want to do it? And I was like, yeah, like, I'll pay you. Like, I'll just do it. But here's the thing. Simu told them, like, oh, I'll host. And as part of that, I want to hire an Asian writer, preferably female.
1: Mm-hmm.
3: So I worked on that with Leonard Chan the first year, who was another Toronto-based Asian writer, not female. But we had fun doing that. And we were just, I had never written something like this before. So we just spitballed a few ideas. And I did come up with this idea. I thought it would be neat. And he can do anything. He can sing and dance. He can,
1: perform. Did he do backflips?
3: He did do a number of backflips. So I came up with this idea. And then we all sort of wrote it together. And it was really nice. And I really wanted that line in there where a woman has the right to choose. Because at the time in the U.S., there was a lot of flip-flopping about that. And Canada has never wavered about that. or had not till that point.
1: At that time, there was threats of repealing Roe v. Wade in the U.S., which ended up getting struck down and getting repealed.
3: Yeah.
1: And so you wanted that line in?
3: I wanted that line for us because I think Canada's the best and just to reinforce how superior we are or how I felt we were at the time. And I remember there was some network discussion about, should we include it or not? I think that there was somebody somewhere that thought it might be offensive or not entirely true. And I'm like, no, it's completely true. Like, women can get abortions if they want in Canada, period, right at this time.
1: And you got that line in.
3: And we got the line in. And I said, Seema, this is going to be a great moment. Because, like, did you see the...
1: And it was. It went crazy viral.
3: Yeah.
1: Comedian Julie Kim talking about writing the very famous Simu Liu, I Am Canadian speech from the 2022 Junos. If you want to watch my full conversation with Julie or watch her reaction to us playing her that video, go to our YouTube channel, search for Q with Tom Power.
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0: I'm Tom Power. You're listening to Q. Time now for the new segment. I guess it's new-ish. We've been doing it for a while, right?
1: New-ish.
0: It's called Add It to the Q. And this is the time on the show where we read a letter submitted by you about a local musician in your community you think deserves to be heard on the CBC across the country by everybody. And then you hear their song. Here to read another listener letter is Q director Glory Amatayo. Hi, Glory.
1: Hello. I always want to slide in like they do on SNL, like on Weekend Update.
0: slide in. That makes sense. How are you finding your newfound fame now that you're on the show all the time?
1: I don't know about newfound fame, but I will say someone did write a letter in, like making reference to something I said.
0: Hey.
1: And I was like, am I famous?
0: Has the family group chat heard it?
1: No, they have not, but I think my parents might have, but you know, I'm from like people where they keep you very humble if you do anything, they're proud of you, but that's as far as it goes.
0: I got a bit of that too.
1: Exactly.
0: All right, well, this is the opposite of humble. We're trying to get people to tell us about people in their community who they think maybe are too humble, need to be better known throughout the country. What do you got for us today?
1: Yes, okay, so I've got a letter today from Juliana Elsinga. Here's what she says. Good morning. I listen to your show all the time and notice that you're asking for song suggestions. There is a band here on Prince Edward Island called Sweet Gale.
0: Gale spelled G-A-L-E. It's not someone named Gale.
1: Yes, exactly. It's G-A-L-E. Not your aunt,
0: yes,
1: Gale.
0: Not your aunt Gale.
1: Maybe your Uncle Gale.
0: It could be your Uncle Gale, but it's the Wind Gale.
1: It's the Wind Gale. Okay. Sweet Gale. Their first release single is called Bend. Our daughter and her husband, Jillian Clough and Adam Campbell, started the band a couple of years ago, and they are currently working on completing more recordings. Our daughter, right, writes most of the lyrics. She has spent her whole life studying music and classical singing, graduating with a master's in opera and performance from the University of British Columbia. She eventually decided not to pursue the life of an opera singer. Instead, she and her husband settled here on Prince Edward Island to pursue their passion for music with this new band. She actually wrote Bend as she was making the decision to leave her lifelong dream of becoming an opera singer. Thank you so much for listening, and I hope you choose to play this on the radio.
0: Well, how sweet is this? This is a proud parent.
1: Whose
0: kid made a really interesting decision.
1: Yeah.
0: Was pursuing opera and decided to say, no, I'm heading back to Prince Edward Island.
1: Yeah.
0: Not unlike Tom Green. I'm heading back to Prince Edward Island and I'm going to make the music I want to make.
1: Exactly.
0: Well, yeah. I haven't heard this yet. I'm excited to hear it.
1: You have not.
0: Shout out Prince Edward Island.
1: Shout out Prince Edward Island.
0: Here is Sweet Gale. The song is called Bend. You

0: I love that song. There's something going on in the East Coast right now where there's sort of a hearkening back to that sort of 90s pop music that was happening out of Halifax at that, or Halifax, Charlottetown, Moncton, around that time. Great song. Thanks for sending that in, Juliana. And thanks to Sweet Gale for recording that great music. And thanks to you, Glory.
1: Of course. Thank you to Juliana for writing in. And hopefully her daughter feels like it paid off to pursue her dream.
0: I'm sure. Me too. It's beautiful music.
1: So. Yeah.
0: Q@cbc.ca is the best way to send in a listener request, right?
1: Yes. If you have somebody from your community, they've impacted you, you love them, you want us to play them on the show, Q@cbc.ca. Tell us why. Tell us what they mean to you. Go to town. We really love to read these letters, so feel free to write as much as you want to.
0: Literally go to town and see who's playing.
1: Yeah, exactly. Go to town.
0: It's worth mentioning, this is my last show before I take a couple of weeks off on vacation. So you brought along another letter.
1: I did. I thought since it was Tom's last show, why not do a couple of these, since this is obviously a segment that we love to do on the show. So I do have another letter.
0: Okay, great.
1: Okay.
0: Who's it from?
1: Okay, yeah. So this one is from Cheryl Wilson.
0: Okay.
1: So here's what she said. Well, actually, so Cheryl actually started off her letter by naming the segment. Remember, we put a call out to people to do that.
0: Oh yeah, that's right. It's called Add It to the Queue.
1: It's called Add It to the
0: Queue.
1: Because
0: I wanted to call it Q-tips, but I got voted down.
1: Everybody hated it.
0: You're right. Everyone really hated it.
1: People grimace. I'm actually fighting back a cringe every time you say it now.
0: Okay, so Cheryl starts by referencing that.
1: Yeah, so gotcha. Cheryl starts by referencing that, and then she says, okay, so let me tell you who mine is for, her letter, her suggestion. She says, his name is Sasha Brudeau out of Halifax, Nova Scotia. And he plays with his band, The Homewreckers. We've seen him live at the Carlton in Halifax and at O'Leary's in St. John. And there's a moment in both rooms that stayed with me. The crowd is loud through the covers and sings along. Then Sasha shifts into one of his own songs and the room leans in. One of those songs, Don't, written by Sasha with The Homewreckers, is about a friend who died at 27. For anyone who has lost someone so young, you know that feeling, and Sasha's words and notes capture it completely. A while ago, I heard an interview on my local CBC radio about musicians collaborating to keep stages alive, since so many people still aren't going out to shows the way they used to before the pandemic. It stuck with me because that's exactly the gap Sasha is caught in. The room loves him. The room just doesn't seem to be enough anymore. This is one of the reasons why this segment is so important and I'm sure appreciated. Spotlighting our local talent is important. Cheers, Cheryl.
0: Thank you, Cheryl, for sending that in. I mean, a couple of great points there.
1: Yeah.
0: One is that folks have not been going out. I have friends who are playing shows and friends who are running venues.
1: Yeah.
0: And it still hasn't come back the way it used to.
1: You know? Play live music too.
0: I play live music. Yeah. You know, it hasn't quite come back the same way. You know, I think it's more like, how do I put this? Like, if you love the artist and they're touring, I think people are going out to see them.
1: Right.
0: But the days of like people going out to hear your local bands,
1: totally,
0: it's not as common as it used to be. So
1: yeah.
0: Thanks for Cheryl for encouraging people even tonight to go out and see a band or a singer. And I'm so happy to hear this song from Sasha, because I think this is such a relatable feeling to lose a friend too young. And I'm looking forward to hearing that. And I love this segment. So I'm so glad we're going to play the song. I haven't heard it yet.
1: Not at all. And Sasha has a beautiful voice and it's very moving and touching. So this is the song that Cheryl suggested, Don't, that Sasha wrote about their friend who passed away. So this is Don't.
0: Let's hear it.

0: That is Sasha Bradow with Don't Take That Light Away, featuring The Homewreckers. Great. A little East Coast flavor today.
1: I know.
0: I appreciate that. It's a great song. If you have a suggestion for Added to the Queue, how do they get it to us?
1: Queue@cbc.ca is the best way to do that. We started the show up in Ontario and we ended in the East Coast.
0: So especially if you're listening to this in Vancouver or in the North or in the prairies,
1: yes.
0: Send along, or Alberta would be great,
1: yep.
0: Send along your suggestions for people in your hometown you think deserve to be heard. Thanks a lot, Glory, for coming in.
1: Thank you for having me.
0: I'm having a hard time accessing these emotions. But I'm going to be gone for a few weeks.
1: I know. I'm trying not to get sad.
0: I know. I'm going to miss you and Psalm so much and coming in here every day. But we got some great guest hosts coming up, right?
1: We have great guest hosts coming.
0: Ali Hassan's going to be here.
1: Yep.
0: Garvia Bailey's
1: going to
0: be
1: Schlanger.
0: Here. Talia Schlanger's going to be here.
1: Yeah. Joe Deacon.
0: You're not going to miss me at all. I'll be back before you know it.
1: It's just nice to say.
0: Yeah.
1: No, I'm kidding. Of course I'm going to miss you.
0: I'm going to miss you too, Glory. And thank you so much to everybody for listening to this. I'll be back in late August. I think that's all there is to it. That is it for Q Today. Tomorrow on the show, Deborah Cox is one of the most celebrated voices in Canadian music with a career that spans chart-topping hits and multiple Grammy nominations. She'll be here to tell you about starting out as a backup singer for Celine Dion and now singing one of Celine's biggest hits in a new big Broadway smash hit. If you want to get in touch with us, as Glory mentioned, Q@cbc.ca. I want to thank so much the team here at Q for an excellent season, and my deepest appreciation to everyone here for making it sound like I know what I'm talking about at all. And I want to thank you for listening, because if it wasn't for you listening to this, I wouldn't have socks, I tell you that much. We'll see you soon. Not that soon. Later on.

0: Hello and welcome to The Current Review on CBC Radio 1. I'm Pia Chattopadhyay, sitting in for Matt Galloway. Coming up, why musician Adrian Sutherland chooses to live and raise his family in his First Nation of Attawapiskat in Northern Ontario. And then, summer podcasts on The Current. Today, the CBC Health podcast, The Dose with Dr. Brian Goldman, and a look at GLP-1 drugs. But we begin with the latest on the beautiful game. Team Canada is making Men's World Cup history, their first time ever in the round of 16. And what a tournament it's turning out to be with yesterday's 1-0 win over South Africa. We've seen so many firsts for our men's team. First ever World Cup win, and now they have two wins under their belts. First time in the knockout round, and first knockout win. Fans across our country watching that stoppage time goal from Stefan Estacio yesterday were, I think it's fair to say, losing their minds.
1: Like a dream come true. We've been waiting for that moment and it arrived.
2: It was amazing. I felt my heart beating.
3: Words I can't even explain. First time round of 16. We're going to go all the way.
4: It's history. Come on, Canada. We keep going.
0: This FIFA World Cup is Simon Cooper's 10th tournament. He's a journalist writing for the Financial Times, and he's also the author of World Cup Fever, a soccer journey in 9 tournaments. Simon's in Boston. Can we please start with Canada's win yesterday? They're now through to the round of 16. What do you think of how Team Canada's been playing so far?
5: I mean, this is by far the best Canada I've ever seen. I would love to see Alphonso Davies, who's one of the world's great players, play in the centre of your team. But for now, it's a highly organised, very fit, high-paced team with no obvious weak links. I'm not saying it's a world-class team, but I think nobody wants to play them. I say this with particular thought because my team is the Netherlands and I am hoping we will play you in a few days.
0: Yes, we'll find out tonight if it's Netherlands or Morocco that Team Canada will play. Simon, let me ask you about Captain Alphonso Davies because, of course, he'd been sidelined with injuries but played yesterday, not so long, but in the game. What are you seeing from him in terms of how he's playing despite the injury?
5: He hasn't been... I mean, I think of Alphonso Davies when he's fit, and I think of him as the Bayern left-back. And then at the last World Cup, when I did watch Canada a couple of times in 2022, he was the playmaker. I realised a completely different role than at Bayern. He is by far the best Canadian player ever, and you'd put him at the centre of the team. So I'm sorry that at this World Cup it has not been his moment, because World Cups are so much about the couple of individuals who can elevate a whole team. And often in a team, it's very clear who is the best player. So Messi at Argentina is an extreme example of that, but Harry Kane with England also. And a team tends to structure itself around the best player. Brazil does that with Vinicius, and Canada has not been able to do that with Davies because of injury.
0: So many of us in Canada are so proud how our men's team is playing. And I don't want to rain on our parade, but as you said, Canada is doing very well in this tournament, but we're not with those sort of elite teams. So next we will take on either Morocco or Netherlands. What are you expecting to see from us there?
5: I think that the problem is a kind of lack of creativity. You saw that against South Africa, that you don't have players who can hit a line-breaking pass where you you kind of jump a line, it goes through a line of the opposition. You need kind of imagination and creativity to hit that. It's given to very few at this level. You don't have players who can dribble past somebody and open up space that way. So against an international class defense, you need those kinds of in gifts of individual brilliance, which is the one thing I find a little bit lacking.
0: Hmm. Okay, so at every FIFA tournament, there are the standout stories, and sometimes they are those little teams that go big. And this year, it's Cape Verde. They defied all odds, went unbeaten in the group stage. They're now into the knockout stage. It's a tiny island country off the coast of Africa, the smallest country by population ever to make it to a Men's World Cup knockout round. What's standing out for you with Cape Verde, Simon?
5: Yeah, one of the smallest. They have 500,000 inhabitants, and then they have this huge diaspora. And it's just a wonderful story. A lot of this World Cup is a story of diasporas, and it's a kind of new idea of what a country is. So most of their players are born in Rotterdam, a couple in the United States, in France, in Portugal. And so it's saying, what is Cape Verde? Cape Verde is not just the 500,000 people who live on these few islands, you know, off the west coast of Africa, where it's so dry that most of the population has to emigrate. Cape Verde also includes the diaspora and even the children of the diaspora. And that's been very much the theme of this World Cup, which they embody. And what I love about watching them is a lot of small teams come to the World Cup to defend and to foul, because they obviously don't have a talent pool that can compete with the best. And Cape Verde really go out to play. They do quite a bit of attacking. They, against Spain, they committed just one foul the whole match against the European champions. So they're really a team that tries to play attacking soccer, even with the limited means they have.
0: They're up against the defending World Cup champions, Argentina, next.
5: Yeah, I don't think we've ever seen a matchup that kind of disproportionate in a knockout round. That Messi, who at 39 has already scored 6 goals, which in many World Cups would be enough to make you the highest scorer of the entire World Cup. He's done that, you know, playing fewer than 4 games. It's astonishing. And then to have him against this country playing his first ever World Cup. I think for a lot of Cape Verdeans, just the idea of being on the same field as Messi is something that they could never have imagined in the history of the island.
0: Let me ask you about one more superstar. This is Portugal's Cristiano Ronaldo. His team is playing against Croatia here in Toronto. He played in his last game when they were facing Colombia this past Saturday. He played an entire 90 minutes. I mean, that is so amazing and so hard to do. At those highest of high-level ranks, who else is standing out for you?
5: Well, Ronaldo is not standing out. I mean, he is playing the whole game because he doesn't like to be substituted. He seems to be the boss of the Portuguese team, so the coach has to pick him. But this is a wonderful team, and they have Ronaldo, who is a great player, one of the greatest in history, but is now 41 years old. And as you say, he plays, which is admirable, but it's like saying, you know, I jogged around the park, that's pretty good, but he doesn't really contribute very much. So he's definitely not standing out. So there's a big debate in Portugal about whether he drags the team down by kind of insisting on still remaining. I mean, you've never really had that in the history of soccer, that at a World Cup, a major nation is led by a guy aged over 40 who refuses to leave the team.
0: Okay, let me ask you about another team, and this is Norway. And I bring Norway up because along with Japan is a potential underdog in this statement. That's what you say, Simon. What's caught your attention with this team? Why do you think they might go far?
5: I mean, Norway come up every 25 years or so, and now they have the best player in the history of Norway, Erling Haaland, who plays for Manchester City. He's one of the world's great goal scorers. He, you know, he's about 9 feet tall, also very fast, has the feet of Messi. He's just this brilliant footballer from this small country. He's quite a cheery guy who seems happy to play for a team where he's by far the best player. He doesn't, you know, he likes the camaraderie. He doesn't complain about the lack of quality. And with a well-organized team, with a couple of good players and one kind of world historical individual up front, anything is possible. And also, you know, I picked Norway as my dark horse early because they're from Western Europe, which is still the dominant region in terms of football. Western Europeans, you know, everybody plays, so you have a large talent pool even for a small country. And they kind of know how to play soccer, which is a game of geometry. It's about increasing space when you have the ball and reducing space, shrinking space when you don't have the ball.
0: You have been to every World Cup since 1990, right? So this makes this your 10th FIFA World Cup. And I'm wondering how this one is sort of thus far fitting into the previous ones for you, Simon.
5: It's been a really good World Cup, and that's against my expectation. I haven't been to Canada or Mexico yet. I hope to get there. But I've been in the United States, and of course, you know, we've all spent 10 years fearing and loathing the United States as it's become under Donald Trump. And I thought it would be a World Cup of Trump, speaking about the World Cup all the time, ICE arresting people all the time, kind of the US hating the world being expressed through this World Cup. And it's not been like that. Trump has not paid any attention to the World Cup, thankfully. Americans have got really into it. Foreign fans love being in the United States. We're all kind of remembering things we used to love about America, which are still in large part there. And so it's a kind of rekindled love affair between the United States and the world has been my personal experience of the World Cup, and I think of many people going around the U.S.
0: Yes, that's true. Many people have been saying they're surprised watching games in the United States. One Scottish fan wrote that she'd had her faith restored in the U.S. after being in Boston for some of the games there. As you say, plenty of people had fairly negative views about the U.S. as a host country. And so what do you credit sort of turnaround, the positive view of the U.S.?
5: Well, we've been hearing rightly for 10 years about all the terrible things and this terrible man who runs the country. And of course, it changes your view of Americans that an actual majority of them could re-elect him. And yet when you're here, and I lived in Boston, I studied here over 30 years ago. When you're here, you're reminded of, you know, the cheerfulness, friendliness of most people. You're reminded that the U.S. is this possibly the most diverse country in the world, with the possible exception of Canada, that there's also a joy that often hits a country during hosting a World Cup. I hope you're experiencing it as well. The sense of being at the center of the world, the kind of excitement that, you know, the Scots are there, the Norwegians are there, the Dutch are there, everybody is here. And in the US, I think what also makes this a great World Cup is every country has a diaspora already in place. So when Brazil played Haiti, the stadium is full of people in Brazil shirts, people in Haiti shirts, Haitian fans singing. And of course, I guess 95% of those people actually live in the United States. So the US, it has its own fan base in place. And, you know, I've been to World Cups in countries like Japan, where there are no foreign fans, where, you know, Nigeria are playing and there's 20-some people in the stadium supporting Nigeria.
0: And Simon, you've compared the cultural exchange in the U.S. at this World Cup with what we saw when Russia hosted back in 2018. So draw those parallels for us.
5: Yeah, I mean, that's what I was reminded of. In Russia, you know, a country that's not used to welcoming the world, like the U.S. has a president that presents the world as a danger and, you know, all these bad people who want to take us down. And then when suddenly in Russia, all these foreigners showed up, probably the largest foreign, most visible foreign presence in the history of Russia. So you had Poles and Senegalese and Peruvians dancing on the streets of Moscow and kind of trying to take selfies with police officers who actually obliged, again, for the first time in Russian history. Russians really, most of them really loved this. And they would dance on the streets with foreigners and there'd be kind of street parties on Red Square in front of the Kremlin until all hours of the night.

0: face forward to the rest of the world. You try to mitigate the things that people are critical about, and you try to say, look, we're the good guys here. What do you think of that?
1: Well, that's what Russia is definitely doing, and Qatar. You know, sports washing is you're an ugly regime and you show yourself as nicer, kindlier, more welcoming than you are. Trump never wanted to do that because Trump is proud of hating the world, proud of deporting immigrants, proud of his sadism. And that's what he wanted to showcase. Trump was never going to be the guy saying, oh, I'm so happy that all these Haitian and Brazilian fans are here. Trump likes to be the bad guy. But what has made this World Cup better is Trump, perhaps through age, lack of interest, has shown zero interest in it. And so we're having, to my surprise, a Trump-free World Cup. The US was not trying to do sports washing, was not trying to ever, the idea was to present the Trumpian regime as more cuddly than it is. That Trump doesn't want that.
0: Except, Simon, we are going to see the U.S. president at FIFA. Well, yeah. He's going to present along with the FIFA president, Gianni Infantino, at the final. He's going to present the cup to whatever team wins. That's not happened at other World Cups. What do you make of this break from tradition?
1: I think Mussolini in 1934 in Italy presented the cup, and Mussolini had his own trophy made much bigger than the actual World Cup, Coppa del Duce. So that's there is a precedent. I mean, it's going to be horrendous, but the thing about Trump is that he learned when he went to watch the New York Knicks a few weeks ago that he was just very loudly booed by the crowd in New York. He doesn't get out much. Since the assassination attempt, he's been worried about kind of going out in public. So I think the World Cup final is almost a safe space for him because the crowd will be cheering the winning team. And if he's not kind of announced in a big and visible way, people won't notice until suddenly he's presenting the trophy to the team. There'll be cheers. And he will be able to bask in that because if there's an announcement, here is, you know, President Donald Trump to present the World Cup trophy, the stadium will erupt in jeers and whistles. So it's even doing that is a difficult thing for this man who no longer goes out much, partly because he is very unpopular in his own country. But yeah, I mean, clearly it will be a blot on the day to have him there.
0: There's always criticism of World Cups. This one in particular is being seen by many as a cash grab from FIFA, from Gianni Infantino, things like the cost of tickets, transportation. Is Infantino changing the World Cup and FIFA more broadly by further prioritizing profits?
1: Yeah, I think that he's setting a precedent, which is we can charge just whatever the market will stand, and that will be more in the US than in, say, Spain, Portugal, Morocco in 2030. But let's just gouge the fans because they really want to watch the World Cup. We'll make them pay the match. And that's never been, you know, the idea of the World Cup. And at all previous World Cups that I've been to, there would always be tickets for under $100, even for big games. And so I think they want to do this going forward so they have more money to give to the presidents of national federations who vote for Infantino, who might then some of them stick the money in their personal pockets. And the other change that he's introduced, which I hope doesn't stick, is the advertising breaks, which they call hydration breaks, and fans hate them. So that might be a reason to end it. But of course, it does allow TV companies who fund a lot of the World Cup to sell more space. So I'm worried that those two things will persist, high ticket prices and hydration breaks, even after this World Cup.
0: There is a thing about the World Cup, Simon, and maybe it's a little bit like the Olympics, but I can't tell you, and you know this to be true as well, how many people that aren't into sports who have never watched a soccer game in their lives that are just drawn to their televisions or on the streets, you know, celebrating a particular team or whatnot. What is it about the World Cup that makes people want to do that?
1: People watch partly because other people are watching. So it's the biggest thing in your country. I mean, I'm sure yesterday's game was something that everybody was talking about, and that at work today, you know, people are going to be talking about at school, on the bus. And so you want to be part of it. And I think it's not that the quality of the soccer is so good. I mean, a game like Canada, South Africa would not be as good as a Champions League knockout game in club soccer, but it just matters more because the nation is at stake. And you see, you know, those 11 guys, and I wish they were wearing Maple Leaf shirts. I don't understand why you don't do that in soccer, but they kind of incarnate, they embody Canada at that moment. They are the country with all its strengths, its flaws, everything you love about it. And so it's very rare to have your country embodied. Of course, Canada has it in ice hockey, but for most countries, soccer is the principal way. And so the whole nation is in it. And in a book, Soccernomics, Stefan Szymanski

0: can show that suicides fall in European countries when a country is participating in a World Cup. And it's because even quite lonely people are drawn into the national community. They feel part of something bigger and they have something to talk about with other people. And so it's a very special moment in the life of a country. It's not really so much about the quality of soccer. It's about the meaning and the drama.
1: Okay, I only have about a minute left with you and we still have a ways to go. But if you were to place your bets now or hedge your bets, I know you said you're cheering for the Netherlands, but who do you think we're going to be seeing in the final?
0: And World Cups are made of chance and fluke. So I would say France and Argentina, knowing that's almost certainly going to be wrong.
1: All right, Simon, we will leave it there. Thank you for joining us. And go Canada, go, along with all the other teams people are cheering for. We appreciate your time so much. Take good care.
0: Thank you.
1: Simon Cooper is a journalist who writes about soccer for the Financial Times. His latest book is World Cup Fever, A Soccer Journey in 9 Tournaments. Simon was in Boston. You're listening to The Current Review on CBC Radio 1. I'm Pia Chattopadhyay. When Cree musician Adrian Sutherland was nominated for his first Juno in 2022, of course his family was proud. But they were also disappointed because it meant Adrian had to leave his bird hunting camp early to attend the award ceremony in Toronto. Adrian hadn't shot a single bird yet, and normally he wouldn't come back from a hunt until he had enough to fill the freezer. Adrian didn't win that Juno, but when he returned home to his First Nation in Northern Ontario, members of his community kept dropping off game for his family to make up for the hunt that Adrian had missed. Life in Attawapiskat is undeniably hard, but stories like these help Adrian explain why he chooses to live there, even though he has the means to leave. They paint a portrait of his world that headlines about poverty, despair, and decaying water systems failed to capture. Adrian's memoir is called The Work of Our Hands, A Cree Meditation on the Real World, and I spoke with Adrian earlier this year. Here's our conversation. You write that there is a music to daily life in Attawapiskat. What do you mean by that?
2: Well, I think there's a rhythm to how people live and the philosophy up there. You know, the work that we do with our hands by collecting water, by holding a rifle to harvest food for your family, fixing building. It's all really hands-on. Life up there is really, really very, very physical and also hard at times as well.
1: You're a musician. What does the music sound like of Attawapiskat? Not the music, in which I mean the sound of your music, but when you think of the music of Attawapiskat, what does that sound like?
2: Well, for me, I think there is both hardships and beautiful things coexisting. You know, they don't cancel each other out. So I think they both exist together. But there's also a peace and a quiet. And I really like that part of it because the connection to the land is really what kind of keeps me there. And there is a bit of a noise, I guess a white noise to that, and it's hard to describe unless you're sitting there listening to the wind you know, howl through the trees and through the Hudson Plains. It's certainly a very peaceful place at times as well.
1: That's what keeps you there, because as I said in our introduction, you've chosen to stay. You could have left, but you've said nope, this is my home, and this is where I want to stay and raise my family. Why?
2: Well, I think the one reason that comes to mind is having a strong connection to my ancestry. I think this is where I was raised the Cree traditional way, and I was raised to hunt and provide. And that was something that we did almost daily as kids. You know, we were, as soon as we were old enough to snare small game like rabbit, that became our job. It became my sole responsibility to collect water for the house. My grandmother made sure that I did that as soon as I was strong enough. So before school, we would be doing all these different activities, either, you know, collecting water or going out and, you know, collecting small game. And that sort of continued on throughout my whole life growing up there. And then raising my family, I tried to continue that tradition with my children as well.
1: So life's still like that up there for your kids?
2: Yeah, absolutely. I mean, for one thing that hasn't really changed is water, like the issue of water. I mean, I spent my entire life collecting either snow in the winter and ice to melt for drinking water, or collecting, you know, water from the main river through a hole that was kept open all winter long. So, I mean, the tools that I used to collect water maybe have changed. Like I use a canister today, which is quite heavy, 80 pounds to carry that thing every day and fill it to bring water to your family. It's very physical.
1: When I think of water in Attawapiskat, I and others, of course, think of the trials of not having clean drinking water and so forth. I want to talk more about this canister because each chapter of this book revolves around a certain tool that you've used, your hands that have helped derive meaning from your experiences. So let's talk more about this water canister. Tell me more about, like, not just the practicalities of it, but the symbolism of the water canister. What's the story you're telling?
2: Well, for me, you know, bringing clean, safe drinking water from a river to your family, to your home, is a deep act of love for me. And, you know, I know straining it with a strainer is not really going to keep, you know, bacteria and the other things out of the drinking water, but it's certainly going to keep debris and other stuff that, you know, comes with that water that you collect from the river out of the drinking water. So I think that was the first thing that comes to mind for me, is that I do it willingly, you know, and I don't complain about it. And it's something that's necessary and has to be done. And so it's something like that I've been doing like my whole life.
1: Mm. You don't complain about it now, but as a kid?
2: Well, yeah, I mean, it does. When grandma sends you across the road with a little, 2-gallon white pail and to fill the washing tub, you know, you got to go make several trips across the road to get the water.
1: And when did it dawn on you, Adrian, that, hey, this is my job as a kid. I do it every day. I don't love it every day, but this is what I do. That other kids in our country don't have to do that.
2: Well, I think when I realized, as I got a little older, I realized that there were differences that I noticed. You know, when I went to the South, I went to high school in the city of Timmins, and I noticed that everybody had plumbed water. They had water, running water. And even in the community, they had teacherages that non-Indigenous people that were living there had running water and plumbing and were able to shower and do things like that. But the rest of the community didn't. And I wondered about that, probably when I started to get into my teens, and it felt wrong, you know, when I started to think about it more, and I felt a little bit cheated, you know, in a lot of ways. And I started to feel kind of upset about it, knowing that there were differences in how Indigenous peoples were treated as opposed to non-Indigenous peoples in this country. And I started to, feel really cheated, you know, and I said, like, you know, I mean, this, me collecting water for the last, you know, whatever, it's 18 or whatever, 18 years old, for the last 10, 12 years or whatever, has been a huge, colossal waste of time. You mean I could have had, you know, running water all this time? So it just felt, I felt really cheated, you know, that's how I would describe it.
1: Resentful in some ways?
2: Yeah, absolutely. I think you resent the fact that the people that are in charge of ensuring that, you know, Canadians have access to safe drinking water don't respect you enough as an Indigenous person to bring you the same, you know, like access to water.
1: Another tool you write about is the guitar and how it feels good in your hands. I love holding and playing guitar. I think it's a pretty magical thing. Where did your relationship with the guitar begin?
2: Well, my very, very, very earliest relationship with the guitar was through my mother, who played guitar. She played also played the organ. So that was kind of like my first experience with being around the guitar. And I was very young, maybe five, six years old. And she played the guitar in the home. So I got to listen to her and watch her play. And that's how I first got interested in the guitar. And of course, I couldn't play. I was not able to even hold a note. It just sounded terrible, right? This racket I was making. So I tried playing it, obviously couldn't play it. And then, I got into singing, I had some records in a record player, and I sang to those records. I learned the melodies and the words, and I was really into singing a lot at a young age. And then as I got older, I was able to learn the guitar eventually. And it's kind of been my go-to instrument ever since, when I want to do music, when I want to do songwriting. I love picking up the guitar and singing and writing songs.
1: You put the guitar down for the most part for some years. And so you get back to it in a more whole way when you're in rehab. Can you take me to that moment, what it was like again, picking up that guitar, what it meant to you, what it did for you?
2: Well, I think when I was in rehab, that's when sort of I had to pause my life for a little while during that period. And then it was also a reset, and it allowed me to sort of think about things a lot, and especially with my life and my personal life. But it also allowed me to pick up the guitar again and to start singing again, something I hadn't done for a long time. And I really discovered that it was a way to kind of just go to a different place, you know, and be able to take whatever I was feeling and put it somewhere out and get rid of that sort of emotion. So that's kind of how I remember that first picking up the guitar again and singing on it and starting to play again. It really did help me let go of a lot of things, you know, and just kind of check out for a little bit and go to that place, you know, that helped.
1: It played a pivotal role on your path to sobriety.
2: Absolutely. I mean, when you go through something like rehab, it's such a difficult thing to do. There's so many things you have to work through, you know, and you really have to take a hard look at yourself and look at that person in the mirror and go through the things and deal with them. And then once you've kind of done that, you feel very vulnerable, you know, and everything around you doesn't seem the same. The people that you know don't appear to be the same as well. So everything is new. That's how I felt coming out of there. And if it wasn't for music and that guitar, I think it would have made things a lot more difficult for me. I think coming out of there, I was very lucky to have that, to be able to connect back with music.
1: One more tool I want to ask you about, and that's the hammer. What has the hammer come to represent when it comes to your life story?
2: Well, as you may know, I mean, housing is a big issue up in the north. And I think, you know, home for me has come in different shapes and sizes over the years. And so when we first moved back to the community, we didn't have a home to live in. This was in 2009. So we crammed into a one bedroom under our family's roof. So that was very difficult for us because to live like that is tough, right? So I had to do something about it. And up there, everything is 10 times harder to do. Logistics is one big challenge, like to move stuff in, to cover the cost of shipping stuff up there is just unbelievable. Things get lost along the way all the time. So that challenge alone is very daunting, you know, just to deal with that one part alone. Then you have to build, right, on ground that's shifting, you know, throughout the year because of the frost, you know, drives everything up and then it sets again in the spring. So things have to be built a certain way and done properly. Otherwise, if you don't have a good foundation. So you have to learn all these things. And then I had to gather the materials over the period of a decade to have enough to be able to actually build a house. And of course, I had help from my neighbors and friends, and I had help from the local band office, housing department. All those people came together in the end and we were finally able to build this house. It took, you know, a tremendous amount of energy to do that. And I had to learn about everything from framing, you know, to plumbing, to electrical work. It was quite daunting, you know, when I first started, but we did it.
1: You did it. Tell me about this house. It has provided you and your family a roof over your head, a stable one. It is safe. It's warmer for you and your kids. Tell me more about this house and this home.
2: Well, I think when we back up a little bit before we had the house, we had come into some older, moldy house that we, you know, quite often people are forced to just move into because there's no other option. So we went into this one house. Eventually, we ended up demolishing the house to build a new one. So but then we had to live in the shed during that period.
1: Wow.
2: And winter came fast, really fast. So we lived in a 16 by 20 shed that was just basically a tarp roof. And
1: how many of you are there?
2: Well, there's 13 of us now all together. That's including my grandkids, but we don't all live under the same roof. There were five of us living in that shed at the time.
1: Wow.
2: My two sons, my grandson and my wife. And we had to heat it with a wood stove. And when it got cold, it got really cold. Anyone who's done any kind of winter camping in the dead of winter, in Canada especially, probably knows what I'm talking about. You know, when your feet, it's not insulated. When your feet hit the floor, it's like you're walking on ice. So I had to keep the wood stove burning pretty hot during that time. And it's very hard to rest, you know. You can hear the dogs barking through the tarp. Like everything you hear is bleeding in from the outside. You can hear everything going on. So you don't get any rest, you know. And you certainly don't really feel safe in living in, you know, a tent frame. So when we finally moved into the house, it was not done yet, but it had heat. We still had a lot of finishing. We had no counters, no cabinet, no appliances, but we had to move in because it was just too cold for the kids.
1: Just to remind people, this isn't some historical story you're telling us. What year did you live in the shed? What year did you get into your home?
2: Well, we've been in the house now. This is our fifth year, I think. This is our fifth year in the house now. So this was going back 2020. Yeah. We were just like, I mean, a lot of people are still, if you go take a ride in Anawapiskat, you're going to see the landscape riddled with these sheds, makeshift homes with tarps, and people heat them with 45-gallon steel barrel drums that they make stoves out of.
1: Wow.
2: This is what you see. And because there's just so much overcrowding, people are spilling into these sheds. It's like there is some kind of sanity that you get even just, you know, from being so overcrowded that you get a little bit of a break from that, just even in the shed. But again, you have to, that comes with a whole other set of issues, right?
1: And
2: like
1: work.
2: The winter and cold work. Yeah, all sorts of other things. But yeah, so like, it's a normal thing, you know, to see up there, especially in some of these far north communities. But, having the home getting into the house for the first time, even though it wasn't 100% ready, it was certainly an amazing feeling for me, knowing that we had a quiet place, and warm, and we felt safe in that home.
1: We're using the words house and home interchangeably, but you write in your book that home is where the meaning is. Tell me about where that idea, that philosophy comes from.
2: Well, I think home for me, like I mentioned earlier, has come in different shapes and sizes. For my very first memory of being in a home was in a log cabin with my grandparents. And we all lived in, I think there were 16 of us in that a small log cabin. And there was no running water, obviously, in those days. It was, you know, when you had to expel your waste, it had to be done outside in an outhouse. Like that was just how things were back then. And then, you know, a home could be just a tent too for a month while you're out on the land. You know, it's something that I really take pride in too, just having a nice, flat, even spot to pitch up a prospector tent and to be in there. And you know, something like that feels very homey to me as well. But the ultimate version of a home would be a house, you know, a place to call your own and to take a lot of pride in. And again, to feel very comfortable and safe in that home and protected, and to have your children really enjoy that same, you know, something that I never really got to have as a child growing up, and even throughout my whole life. Like I said, we moved around quite a bit, you know, for academic stuff. We were in the South, so we had rented apartments. So we knew what, you know, a nice place looked like and what it meant and what it felt like. But yeah, I hope that answers your question.
1: It does. I keep saying, wow. And the reason is, Adrian, is because I keep reminding myself that you and I have grown up and live in the same country, and yet our experiences are so vastly different. I've never had to think about, oh, where do I get water other than my tap? And I've never had to think about, is it clean or not? I've never had to think about, oh, a roof over my head might not actually be a roof. It might be a tarp. Mm-hmm. When you think of the differences of, again, sort of coming back to what, when you were young and you realized, wait a minute, not everyone has to go fetch water every day. Mm-hmm. What story of Canada do you think that tells?
2: Well, I think that's a fair question. I mean, I don't want to list the failures of the federal government and the failures of the policies that are put on our people. But I think what I would say is that we're certainly not waiting to be rescued up there. I think we are actively surviving. We're being active in our daily lives to do things with our hands, like harvest food for our families, to collect the water that we need through the canisters. But I think I hope Canadians do understand that it has been, you know, very, very hard at times up there. But again, for me, being able to have the agency to go out and survive up there and to create my own warmth in the cold, I think is very, very important to me.
1: What has writing this book and, in your words, as you say, retracing your steps out of dark places revealed to you about yourself? What has Adrian Sutherland learned about himself?
2: Well, one story, I think one thing I would share with you about my grandparents, both on my paternal and maternal side, I think, because of my mixed ethnicity, I think sometimes that creates, you know, some family discomfort. And I think anyone might relate to that. You know, people who marry out of faith or out of culture, I think sometimes, you know, they deal with these kind of things. So it was very hard for me, I think, to go and retrace those steps, because for a long time I felt really upset about how I felt rejected, you know, by both my maternal and paternal grandparents. And then as I kind of went back and retraced those steps and revisited some of that, those emotions, I started to see that it wasn't really that bad, you know, at times, even though I felt that way. I learned a lot about myself going back and revisiting a lot of these places in the book that I go to. And it's been very, very therapeutic. I feel like I've become a better person, and I've learned so much about myself, and I was able to let go of some things that I probably should have let go of, you know, a long time ago.
1: That's amazing. You've got 5 albums under your belt now?
2: Yes, I do.
1: And you're writing new music.
2: That's right.
1: Yeah, inspired in part by this book, by your memoir. Where is that writing taking you?
2: Well, I'm really excited about this new album. It's inspired by the book, and I've been writing now for a little over a year, and it's something I've been really not only being pushed to go deeper with the music and the lyrics, but I'm also pushing myself to do that. And it's been a little bit uncomfortable. Mm. I mean, I've always worked hard on music over the years, but this time around, I feel like I have to really just take the time and push myself even harder than I have in the past to bring the music to, you know, so that's undeniable. So that's what I've been really focused on in the last little while. And I'm really excited to get this album out this year. And there's still a lot of work to be done on the album. There's still, the songs are in shape now, but we have some more work to do on the songs. And then we're looking at going into the studio as soon as we get to all the songs in shape.
1: Most Canadians, most people in our country will never set foot anywhere near Attawapiskat. And as I said at the beginning, we hear about the trials and the challenges and the hardships of people up there. Just before I let you go, beyond all of those news headlines and stories of despair, Adrian, what do you want Canadians to understand, people in our country to understand about life in Attawapiskat?
2: Well, again, earlier, I think I touched a little bit on it, is that I think that we find understanding. I think as Canadians, I know, you know, look beyond the mold you see on the walls. There's a different dimension to how people live up there. And I think we all have to be active participants in our own lives when it comes to reconciliation in Canada. And I think that's what I would, you know, like to leave.
1: It's been a real pleasure meeting you. And thank you for writing this book. Appreciate it.
2: My pleasure to be here. Thank you.
1: Adrian Sutherland is a Juno-nominated Cree musician from Attawapiskat First Nation in Northern Ontario. His memoir is called The Work of Our Hands, A Cree Meditation on the Real World. And I spoke with Adrian earlier this year. By the way, he is going to be performing on Canada Day. That's this Wednesday in the nation's capital. And you can catch the live broadcast of Canada Day from Ottawa here on CBC Radio. It all begins at 11 a.m. Eastern. It's going to be hosted by my colleagues, Catherine Cullum and Elamine Abdel-Mahmoud. You can check out the full lineup for the day at cbc.ca/Canada Day. 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I'm Pia Chattopadhyay. This summer, we are bringing you the best of CBC podcasts, including The Dose with Dr. Brian Goldman. In today's episode, Dr. Goldman speaks with Jennifer Brown, the Director of Program Innovation at Obesity Canada and a registered dietitian. And they talk about how people on GLP-1 drugs may need to be more intentional about what they eat.
3: Hi, I'm Dr. Brian Goldman. Welcome to The Dose. Roughly 3 million Canadians are on GLP-1 receptor agonist medications, drugs like Ozempic, Wegovy, and Zepbound. Surveys indicate that these medications are changing people's relationships with food, decreasing appetite, reducing cravings, and we're also discovering these medications affect fat and muscle stores and how much micronutrients people are getting. Something that requires some conscious eating habits that need to be changed. So this week we're asking, how should I tailor my diet while taking GLP-1 medications? Hi, Jennifer. Welcome to The Dose.
4: Hi, it's lovely to be here.
3: I think it's worth asking off the top, does Obesity Canada receive funding from pharmaceutical companies?
4: Not directly, but we do have focus partners, and the funds from pharmaceutical goes into usually unrestricted education grants. And then we at Obesity Canada then use that to help develop the programs that we need. But none of our clinical practice guidelines or any evidence-based research, nothing is pharmacy funded.
3: So I'm really looking forward to the conversation. But before we begin, can you give us a hi, my name is, tell us what you do and where you do it.
4: Hi, my name is Jennifer Brown. I am a registered dietitian and a certified bariatric educator. I am the director of program innovation with Obesity Canada, and I have about 18 years of clinical practice working as a clinical dietitian in bariatric nutrition and obesity care.
3: Remind us of the myriad ways that GLP-1 medications cause you to lose weight.
4: I mean, GLP-1 medications is not that they cause us to lose weight. Weight loss is a side effect. It's something that happens as a result of signals between our gut and our brain starting to actually work correctly. GLP-1 in general, our body already produces. And we have receptors in our gut as well as in areas of our brain. Now, for folks who are living with certain chronic diseases, especially obesity, diabetes, cardiovascular diseases, there's organs in our body that might not be working as correctly as they are supposed to or as well as they could. And so using a GLP-1 medication actually helps to reset or regulate that connection between the gut and the brain, telling pathways in our brain that we're no longer hungry, we feel a lot more full. And so there are folks out there that have never, ever had that feeling where whatever they eat, they still have this constant feeling of hunger. They just never feel full. And for the first time, these medications are actually starting to allow the pathways in their brain to feel full. That helps appetite and weight regulation. And at the same time, they're also helping with other parts of our brain around the reward of food or like the cravings or liking and wanting of foods.
3: How common is it for people who are on GLP-1 medications to forget to eat?
4: Very common. Unfortunately, that can be a side effect, especially as the dose is a little higher. We want to make sure that people are not increasing their dose too quickly, or that their nausea, or if they have any side effects, that that's being well managed. But yeah, oftentimes in the first few weeks, I usually say about 4 to 6 weeks, and especially when that dose is getting titrated up, it's pretty common for people to not feel as hungry. They have to force themselves to remember to eat. So setting reminders or putting alarms on or making sure that they've got food kind of accessible. And again, that's just usually at the beginning. And then after that, the body tends to kind of neutralize or, you know, gets into a routine where it's able to get the nutrients it needs.
3: Early on, we heard a lot about people getting on medications like semaglutide and losing a lot of weight. Then we started to hear the stories of some of the nutritional deficiencies that can come. What are some of the more common micronutrient deficiencies that people taking GLP-1 medications should be most concerned about?
4: Number one, I want to kind of preface it with a lot of folks who are living with diabetes or living with the disease of obesity might already have some of these micronutrient deficiencies. So the ones that are the most common are vitamin D. So especially here in North America, vitamin B12, there's also iron, and some folks we see calcium can be a challenge, but the big ones are iron, vitamin D, and vitamin B12 are the most common. So when people are on GLP-1 medications and they're not getting enough nutrition from their food, then yeah, we see a lot of those levels end up decreasing pretty rapidly. There's been some really interesting studies in the last little bit that has looked at, you know, the trends around folks who are taking GLP-1s and like what happens in terms of those micronutrient deficiencies. It does differ person to person and what types of baseline levels they have.
3: Some people, I've been reading might have deficiencies of potassium and magnesium.
4: Magnesium is actually pretty common for a lot of folks to have low levels to begin with. But yeah, if we don't get enough nutrients, especially, you know, vitamins and minerals, and so potassium and magnesium are key minerals that our body requires, people can get cramping, they can have heart palpitations, they can get pretty serious. Any micronutrient deficiency can lead to some very serious outcomes. Food is incredibly important for your brain, your muscles, your overall health, being able to do your day-to-day function, like play with your kids or work or just, you know, go grocery shopping or, you know, anything you want to do. So these are incredibly important. And that's why we want to be mindful of if people are having a hard time getting enough nutrition while they're on GLP-1s to reach out to their prescriber or their health provider, especially a dietitian that can support them.
3: One of the big reasons why we wanted to talk to you and do this topic now is that we're really hearing a lot about people who are protein deficient, who are taking GLP-1 medications. What can you tell us about that?
4: You know, protein deficiency, the actual clinical term itself, is pretty rare in folks who are taking GLP-1 based medications or any of these nutrient stimulating type of hormone medications. It is quite rare to see an actual protein deficiency, but we are seeing a lot of people who are not getting optimal levels. And so how much protein someone needs is, you know, varies from person to person. Right now, the clinical evidence we have is not as clear. We think that the recommendations, minimum recommendations that are often made are like 60 grams a day. And that is way too low for someone who is taking these GLP-1 medications. Especially if you live in a larger body, we find that people do need a higher amount of protein to help with their muscle health. So, you know, clinically, I usually try to get a baseline to find out where people are at. If someone normally gets 60 or 70 grams a day, I work with them to say, okay, look, can we bump this up to like 80 or 90 or even 100 grams a day?
3: When you say a baseline, you don't mean there's no blood test that we're talking about. You're talking about getting a baseline of how much they actually eat.
4: Yeah. So as a dietitian, you know, that's one of the things we might take a look at is, you know, what are some of the foods that someone might eat? And physician can easily do this as well. Nurse practitioner can do this. And even somebody, you know, living with, you know, or taking the medications themselves can do a quick snapshot of, okay, you know, what are some of the protein foods I'm eating? Am I getting chicken or meats, red meats, some fish, beans, lentils, eggs, dairy products? I mean, there's a whole variety of different foods. But we do find that when people don't get enough protein, that can put people at high risk of losing muscle, but I mean more quality muscle. So quality usually means that our strength decreases. So people aren't able to do the things they used to do before. They have less energy. They feel weak. Being able to like pick up their kid is a lot more effort. They tire really easily. These are red flags you want to kind of look for. But anybody, you know, if they're starting to lose a lot of that muscle, we usually will see it in the face region, like kind of up in the temple area.
3: They call it the Ozempic face.
4: Yeah. So the Ozempic face is what's been coined out there in the social media. But really, when anybody loses weight, there is going to be some amount of muscle loss. It doesn't matter how we lost that weight. And then there's some fat loss. But when people aren't getting enough of the nutrition or their body is losing too much weight too quickly, it can put a high risk of malnutrition and something called sarcopenic obesity. And that means that we have a low amount of muscle and a high amount of body fat.
3: And what about hair?
4: So hair loss can happen to anybody whenever the body goes through any type of trauma and nutrient intake ends up getting compromised. So whether you're losing weight, whether they've been in a hospital for some reason, or, you know, they're just on some new fad, you know, whatever diet that's out there, sometimes that can cause a big change to the system. With the GLP-1 medications, we do see some hair loss, especially when people are losing significant amount of weight. You got to be mindful of that. That's usually an indication that A, you might not be getting enough overall nutrition, especially protein. There might be some micronutrients that we have to be careful for. So it's not uncommon for some people to need to take, say, a multivitamin if they're on the GLP-1 medications. But again, that's not going to stop someone from losing hair. The hair loss itself, it does come back. It's just in a different growth cycle. And so people just notice that they are losing more, but that's just because the hair itself has become dormant.
3: As a registered dietitian, help us connect the dots from taking a GLP-1 medication to not getting enough protein. How does that happen? What do people stop eating that gets them into the most trouble?
4: Well, the biggest thing is people just aren't eating enough of anything. So GLP-1, our bodies naturally produce it. A lot of times our recommendations are always take time to eat, you know, take 20 minutes to eat your meal. And if you notice, if you eat quickly, so if you eat your meal in 5 minutes versus you eat that same meal in, say, 20 minutes, you're going to notice yourself being very, very full. We also notice when you eat higher fiber foods, higher protein foods, that makes you feel full. That's because there's certain, you know, peptides or certain nutrients, and there's also the timing that stimulate our natural producing GLP-1 that tells our brain we're full. These medications, when we're taking them through an external source, and it's not just GLP-1, there's many of these other nutrient stimulating hormones, that causes those hunger signals and that fullness signal that goes up almost like 300%, it'll increase. And so your brain has to consciously think, I need to eat. I need to get something to eat, even though you don't feel hungry.
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6: 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Number one.
7: This was the number one song from last week. Yes, that is the always colorful Ottawa pop star Talk with a bit of his latest number one hit called Time Machine. So can you predict the future? Will that song be able to stick to our number one spot for 2 weeks straight? You won't need a time machine to find out. All you need to do is stick with me until the end of the show to find out. Welcome to our first chart of the summer of 2026. Happy summer! Over the course of the next hour, you are going to hear three debut songs entering your countdown, including new ones from Vince Staples and True Mountain Laurel. And you will also hear which song is the highest jumper on the chart and which song received the most online votes this past week from our listeners, as well as charting songs from Whitehorse, Baby No Money, Adria Kane, and more. And here is how your top 20 works. 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That helps us figure out the order of the songs that you're about to hear. And all of this music can also be heard on Mornings Drive and on After Dark on CBC Music. So let's get this week's summer countdown started with a new single from Kitchener-Waterloo jazz soul singer Glenn Lewis. This sultry, brassy number is called Giving You All My Love, and it kicks off summer on the CBC Music Top 20

arriving song from Los Angeles, multi-talented singer, songwriter, producer, rapper, and actor Vince Staples. That summer jam is called Cotton. Pretty multi-layered in meaning, but it also serves as an ode to the pure power of music, and it enters your countdown at number 19. And the pure power of music is what this show is all about. If you want to help out either of those songs by Vince Staples or Glenn Lewis climb up the chart, you can do so by voting for them now at cbcmusic.ca/top20vote. That's where you can check out all the songs that are hoping to break into the chart this summer as well. Tennille Towns and Role Model both have songs ready to go. There's also a big one from Ariana Grande waiting in the wings. Check them out at cbcmusic.ca/top20vote. I'm Grant Lawrence in Vancouver, and that is where our third and final debut this week comes from. It's a new song from Vancouver's True Mountain Laurel, a super duo of sorts bringing together the talents of Hayley Blay and Sam Lynch. The new single is called Angel So Bad. And hey, it received the most listener votes this past week. That's so good. I agree with you. This one is my favorite of the week. It enters your countdown.

0: so nice. Hailing from the Gaspé Peninsula, sticking out into the Gulf of St. Lawrence. That was Luan La Robina, bridging the traditional with the modern folk on that gorgeous new single called Vos Demi Mi Vida. And this week it strums up three spots to land at number 17. All right, so as usual, I am stuck with this issue that there are 20 songs on the chart, but not enough time on this show to play you all of them in full. I would love to, but if I tried, there would be a gulf between this Lawrence and my employment. So here is your rapid river of songs coming to you at number 16 to 14.
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0: Hotter than the sun from Begonia out of Winnipeg shines up two spots to burn.

0: Breton Zone, Goldie Boutillier bounces up a big four spots to celebrate at number 15 with Party. And Charlie XCX out of the UK blasts up three spots to number 14 with SS26.
1: 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Counting down the 20 hottest tracks of the week.
0: I'm Grant Lawrence. Still to come, number one. So the big question this week is, will Time Machine, the new hit by Talk, be able to burn like a DeLorean in our number one position on this chart for 2 weeks straight? That would be a great way for Talk to start off the summer. Or will it be that awesome track from Gorillaz taking over at number one, Orange County? Or how about Vancouver star Baby No Money with Around and Around? That one has potential summer song all over it. You will need to stick around with me until the end of the hour to find out who takes the top spot this week. But right now, up next, it's the latest from soul singer Adria Kane. I love the bass line on this one. It's called Driving Miss Daisy. Shout out to Morgan Freeman and Jessica Tandy. It motors up three spots this week to Park It at number 13 on your CBC Music Top 20.

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one of my all-time favorite Canadian bands there. They are just so damn cool. That is the latest from Luke Doucette and Melissa McClellan, otherwise known as White Horse. That was their new single called Pure Poetry. Perfect name. And this week, it's up two spots to take number 12. I'm Grant Lawrence. 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And hey, speaking of CBC Radio 1, we have a very special Canada Day edition of the CBC Music Top 20 coming up at 5 p.m., 5:30 p.m. in Newfoundland on July 1st. We are presenting a special edition of our show, a Junos show, from the Beaches, becoming the first all-female band to win Group of the Year, to Katie Lang accepting her first Juno Award way back, wearing a white wedding gown, to Stompin' Tom Connors returning a box full of his Junos on Canada Day. We will count down the most memorable moments in Juno Awards history. It's a special all-star holiday edition of the CBC Music Top 20, July 1st on CBC Radio 1, 5 p.m., 5:30 p.m. in Newfoundland. Now up next, here's a hot new collab from the UK. This is Stormzy and Odile with 24 Hours, up four spots this week to take number 11 right here on your CBC Music Top 20.

0: All right, that is Jimmy with her hard rockin' tune, Leather Jacket. This week, that song slams up three spots to bust into your top 10 at number 10. And hey, Jimmy is playing all over the place this summer, rocking July 15th at the FIFA Fan Festival in Vancouver, July 17th at Ottawa Blues Fest, July 18th at Hillside in Guelph, and then on August 9th at the Nanaimo Blues Fest. On the dates go, check out Jimmy Sound on Instagram for all of them. That's the rock and roll spelling of Jimmy, J-I-M-I. I'm Grant Lawrence. We are very quickly running out of time on this show. I can feel the face of both the clock and my wonderful producer, Marianne, staring me down. So here's your quick spin through the songs coming in this week at number 9 to 6.
1: Counting down. You could tell my lips
0: that you don't want to kiss and don't want to hear. Oakville, Ontario's Angelique puckers up two spots to number 9 with

0: is the CBC Music Top 20. Counting down the 20 hottest tracks of the week.
1: And hey, if any of those songs are particular favorites and you want to hear them climb even further up this chart, our polls are open now, so you can have your say by voting at cbcmusic.ca/top20vote. And do you have any vacation plans for the summer? Maybe a drive to Parley Beach in New Brunswick, Sandbanks in Ontario, Clear Lake in Manitoba. How about Desolation Sound in BC? My kids are 12 and 10, so summer break is still a big deal for them. So I'm going to be taking some time off in the coming weeks to get in some family time, floating around up there with them, stepping away from the countdown for a bit. I'll give you more details on when and who will be guest hosting this show in just a minute. But first, let's get you into the top five this week, starting with Shub. So the good news is, you can catch Shub live July 2nd in Vancouver at the FIFA Fan Festival out in East Van. He's performing at the brand new P&E Amphitheater. Now for the not so great news. This collab with Sebastian Gaskin, which has been surging up the chart, actually slips one spot this week. It is now

Oh, it's a shorty but a goodie. That single, just over 2 minutes long. It's up two spots to take number four. That is the latest earworm from New York-based Momo Boyd and Infinity Song. It's called Oops. I'm Grant Lawrence. You are listening to the CBC Music Top 20, and I hope that's no mistake. This will be my last show before my summer break. I'm happy to let you know that guest host Jeremy Ratt will be keeping the countdown going through July and into August. Thank you, Jeremy. Now, up next, let's get into our hotly contested, very tight top three with Vancouver hitmaker Baby No Money. Round and Round is the song. It's a top contender for Song of the Summer of 2026. And Baby No Money has once again achieved highest jumper on the chart, spinning up a huge five spots. Now he's in number three on your

0: That is Round and Round by Baby No Money. This week, it's number 3. I'm Grant Lawrence. Now up next, this song, this next one, has been on the chart for almost 7 weeks, and I'm still not sick of it. In fact, I think it's one of the best songs of the year. From the UK, this is Gorillaz and a bunch of their pals with the song Orange County. This one has it all, including incredibly vulnerable vocals from Damon Albarn and guest singer Kara Jackson. Up one spot, this is Gorillaz at number 2.
1: You

0: yeah, that is Gorillaz with Orange County. This week, it's number 2. We counted Canadian streaming numbers and radio spins along with all of your votes. And now taking the top spot this week, it is Talk again. Talk had a huge hit a few years ago with the incredibly catchy breakout single Runaway to Mars. And now it looks like Talk has done it again. Time Machine by the colorful, wonderfully flamboyant Ottawa singer Talk has your number one song for the second week in a row right here on your CBC Music Top 20.
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0: Queen. Your number one song again on the CBC Music Top 20. And that was your CBC Music Top 20 for the week of June 25th, 2026. Have a great summer. Get ready for guest host Jeremy Ratt next week, and I'll check in with you again in August. Another rundown of your favorite tracks on CBC Music comes to you every week, so keep those votes coming. cbcmusic.ca/top20vote. This week's show is produced by Marianne Carosi. I'm Grant Lawrence. Meet you next week at the top.
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4: Canada is headed to the round of 16 at the FIFA World Cup, thanks to a late goal yesterday from Stefan Eustachio. His brother, a professional coach, tells us about that moment and the journey they took together to get there.
5: From CBC News, the world this hour, I'm Neil Herland. The wildfire situation near Fort Simpson, Northwest Territories is intensifying. The wind shifted toward the village this evening, sparking a new public alert for residents who stayed. Kate Kyle has more.
6: Shelter-in-place order. Fort Simpson, all remaining residents and emergency essential personnel must shelter in place at the recreation center.
7: Just before 7 p.m. local time, the alert rang out. Anyone left in the village of Fort Simpson must shelter in place. The warning means the wildfire now poses an immediate threat to the community. Forrest Tower is a fire information officer in Fort Simpson.
8: There is a likelihood that we do have fire impact into the community, into the overnight period. It's just so dependent on wind speed and wind direction.
7: The village and wildfire officials had been preparing for the wind to turn, blowing toward the community. The rec center is set up to shelter community members.
9: It got dark really fast.
7: Fort Simpson's Mayor Les Wright said about 800 residents have left. The village and wildfire officials are prepared if the situation worsens. Kate Kyle, CBC News, Yellowknife.
5: The Alberta government says it plans to unveil details Thursday about a proposed 1 million barrel per day oil pipeline to the West Coast. The province was given a July 1st deadline to submit a proposal to the Federal Major Projects Office, but the announcement will be pushed back a day due to the Canada Day holiday. Any such project is likely to face major opposition in British Columbia, although the route for the proposed pipeline isn't known. Documents obtained by CBC show at least three proposals would go to BC's North Coast. U.S. President Donald Trump says gasoline retailers must get their prices down immediately and warns there will be big problems ahead if they fail to do so. Trump made the comment on his Truth Social site. The search for six people missing after a charter boat sank off BC's south coast is now a recovery operation. The vessel went down over the weekend, but it's not clear why. As Dan Burritt reports, four people were rescued, but six more are now presumed drowned.
10: This station has received a mayday call from the sailing vessel Malaika.
11: Victoria Coast Guard Radio, recorded by the website Broadcastify, alerting mariners after police say a charter boat sank in the Georgia Strait south of Vancouver International Airport just before noon on Sunday. The RCMP says 10 people were on board. Brian Angus and Dorothy Stauffer were on their sailboat, the Malaika, when they spotted five people floating on their backs in the water. There was no debris or boat in sight. They called in a mayday and were able to rescue three people using a dinghy. They say none son were wearing life jackets. They lost sight of the other two.
12: To see this and know that I can only save three...
13: And we had no idea.
12: What a tough decision.
13: And we had no idea there were so many people out there.
11: Four people were eventually rescued. Mounties say two remain in critical condition. But the other six, four men and two women, are presumed drowned. Dan Burritt, CBC News, Richmond, BC.
5: Ottawa police say they're investigating an alleged murder-suicide after two young boys were found dead in a home and the body of their father in a burnt-out vehicle. Desire Omofoma is a neighbor. He lives near the home where the dead boys were found.
14: It didn't feel real, you know, to be so close to home, and then it happened. And I just looked up online and I looked at the news and I seen exactly what happened. I was just like, just confused and, you know, saddened, you know? You never know what people are going through, you know?
5: Ottawa Mayor Mark Sutcliffe calls it a very difficult day for the community. We now know who Canada will play this Saturday at the World Cup in Houston. Tonight, Morocco beat the Netherlands 3-2 on penalties. That means Canada will face Morocco in the group of 16 knockout round. And that is your World This Hour. I'm Neil Herland.
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16: Hello, I'm Neil Kirksall.
4: Good evening, I'm Chris Howden. This is As It Happens, the Midnight Edition. Tonight.
16: Life preservers, six people are presumed dead after a charter boat sank in British Columbia, but things would have been even worse if a couple sailing by hadn't done what they could to save everyone they could.
4: Points of departure. A resident of Fort Simpson in the Northwest Territories tells us evacuating due to wildfire is never easy, but her community is one of many that's getting a lot of practice.
16: A seismic shock. Just hours before two earthquakes hit Venezuela, Beatriz Ochoa arrived in Caracas for a vacation. Now the aid worker is trying to help in any way she can.
4: Unbelievable. Mauro Eustachio tells us what it was like to watch his little brother Stefan make Canadian soccer history with a jaw-dropping stoppage time goal against South Africa.
16: A bit of a dinosaur spot. The first dinosaur bone ever found in Antarctica is unearthed not from the ground, but from a drawer in a British museum.
4: And name undropping. The latest on an Alaskan man named Dan Sullivan who's trying to run against Senator Dan Sullivan and whose name was on the ballot, then off the ballot, and is now back on the ballot. As it happens, the Monday edition, radio that thinks having two Dan Sullivans is kind of redundant.

0: They searched the Strait of Georgia for hours yesterday for six people who were missing after a charter boat sank, and last night they suspended the search. Investigators said 10 people were on a fishing charter boat that left Steveston in Richmond, B.C., when it began taking on water near Roberts Bank, southwest of Vancouver Airport, just before noon on Sunday. Four people were rescued. The cause of the sinking is under investigation. Brian Angus and Dorothy Stauffer were on their sailboat yesterday. They were among the first to respond after spotting and rescuing three people floating in the water. We reached the couple in Lyle Harbor earlier today.
1: Brian, I'll start with you. When did you realize something was wrong?
2: When I saw a person in the water. As we were sailing, we were under motor and also sail. And I looked over to the side of the boat and I could see a person in the water approximately 5 feet away. And then I saw two more, and Dorothy was in the cockpit, and I yelled to her, and she spotted two more on the other side for a total of five. So the first thing we had to do was bring the sail in so we could turn around. So we did that. We turned around and went back to look for the people.
1: And do they have life? Are there life preservers, life jackets, anything?
2: No, they were in very bad shape. They were appeared to be hypothermic. They were non-verbal. Mm-hmm. We couldn't converse with them. They watched us go by and they said, help. And that was all they could say. Mm-hmm. And you could see that they were almost comatose.
1: Brian, you were a pilot. Dorothy, you still work for Air Canada. So you have the kind of training that could help in a situation like this one. What did you do when Brian called out to you?
3: When Brian said, I see a person in the water, I was initially in disbelief. Once we lowered the sail, dumped the sail and circled back, I went on deck and started to yell at them. That's when I could tell that they were showing signs of hypothermic symptoms. Yeah. All the female, she was yelling, help, help, quite strongly, but you could tell she was struggling, and the other two were floating on their backs. Some less strong helps coming from them, but mm-hmm. I said, stay afloat, and we circled around, and I basically started shouting commands at them, which is part of my training, mm-hmm. to swim to the dinghy that we were towing, grab the line that's attached to the dinghy because we were towing it, and the girl first understood and went and clung onto the dinghy at the stern. Mm-hmm. And then we continued to circle around and I would just yell commands to the other two fellows. Although the third one, he was having a hard time comprehending. And but we did manage to get all three of them to finally cling onto the dinghy.
1: What kind of age range are you talking about when you talk about these folks?
2: Early 30s, maybe.
1: There were two others, as you said, so you had to think quickly.
3: I lost sight of them.
1: Yeah.
3: I lost sight of them. Once we had the three, we were circling around waiting for Coast Guard to come in the hovercraft. It took them 20 to 25 minutes, which seemed like an eternity. But while we were waiting, I continued to scan the water. But with the rolling seas, it was pretty impossible to see anything. And we don't know where they were in relation to where we were when we picked up the first three.
1: And Brian, do you know how long they had been in the water?
2: No idea. But I'll have to say also, I had to make the decision that we could only save the three people in front of us that were there. And my whole focus had to be on them. We could not, because we had so much difficulty getting them even 20 minutes to get on the boat. So the decision had to be made.
1: How are you doing, Brian?
2: I will be getting some counseling.
1: Yeah, I'm glad.
3: He's been very emotional.
1: Understandably, yeah.
2: I have 37 years of flying as a captain with Air Canada. And so I've got lots of training, but my training is technical and dealing with situations that I can control in the airplane. And this is a situation that is in Dorothy's, shall we say, wheelhouse 100%.
1: Mm-hmm. How are you doing, Dorothy? Even if it's in your wheelhouse, this still would rattle anybody.
3: Oh, it totally has rattled me. I can tell you I'm still processing it over and over again, trying to comprehend why they were in the water without life jackets. Because that's the thing. We always go on the water. We wear our life jackets. So the safety aspect was blowing my mind there. And that's my job as a flight attendant. It's the safety and the security of passengers. So we have an acronym in training, the three A's. It's assess, adapt, and act. And that's exactly what I had to do right there and then, is assess the situation, adapt while we circled around, and I had to act by yelling commands at them to get them to cling to the dinghy. It'll take me a little longer. My stress level is still quite, the adrenaline's still up there, but I imagine in about a week or so, this will all come to a head.
1: Interesting. Yeah, understandably. I hope you both get the kind of support. I mean, you have each other, which is great. But if you have that external support as well as you do try to process it.
3: Lots of friends.
1: That's
3: lots
1: wonderful.
3: Of friends and, reaching out.
2: And also, you should know that the Royal Canadian Mounted Police plus Canadian Coast Guard have already reached out offering professional assistance.
1: Yeah, that is good to hear. That's very good to hear.
3: Yeah.
1: Do you have any sense of the condition that the people you helped save are in now?
2: No.
3: Just what's being said on media.
1: Where were you two headed that day before all of this?
2: Where we are right now, yeah. Anchored in Lyle Harbor in Saturna. We spend our summers on the boat, and even when I was flying, we would commute back and forth by a float plane. If you're lucky to live in Vancouver, you can know that you can go anywhere by float plane. Dorothy's still working, so we're out for the whole summer, and we're coming back in early September.
3: So and yesterday was our start.
1: Here. Yesterday was the start.
3: Yep.
1: What do you, I mean, you're experienced sailors, it sounds like, given that you're out there every summer. What do you hope all of this, the message this sends to people who are going out on the water?
3: Wear your life jacket.
2: This is, we see it on the news all the time. The professionals saying, wear a life jacket, and we still can't believe that there's people out there that take people on a boat or go out in a boat and don't insist they all have a life jacket. It's also the law, and I find it very upsetting that it's a miracle we saw them. We actually left a day late. We left earlier in the morning. We came out of Vancouver, out of Cole Harbor, and we adjusted our course because the seas were so rough to change how we were going to get through the Gulf Islands. So it's an absolute miracle we were there. We shouldn't have been there.
1: Brian, Dorothy, I'm glad you're okay, and I'm glad you were there. I hope there's some solace for you out where you're docked today.
2: We're not kidding. Wear a life jacket. It sounds so simple, but this happens every year. And this is the worst I've seen it. I just want people to wear their life jackets.
1: Thank you both very much. Please take care.
2: Thank you very much. I really appreciate the opportunity.
0: Brian Angus and Dorothy Stauffer helped pull three people from the water after a charter boat sank in BC Strait of Georgia. We reached them in Lyle Harbor.

0: Today, people in Venezuela experienced a rude awakening in the form of a powerful aftershock. The U.S. Geological Survey puts that aftershock at a magnitude of 4.6. That's not nearly as strong as the two earthquakes that toppled buildings there last week, but it shook people who are still hoping their missing loved ones are alive. Local authorities now say at least 1,450 people are dead. Thousands more have been reported missing. A number of countries are pledging to support the rescue and aid efforts, including Canada, which has pledged $5 million. Beatrice Ochoa is an aid worker with the Norwegian Refugee Council based in Colombia. She arrived in Venezuela just hours before the quakes. We reached her in Caracas.
1: Beatrice, the aftershock this morning, how are you and your colleagues doing?
2: We are all doing fine, but it is very scary to keep experiencing the aftershocks. We are feeling that we are being recovered, and then like this brings back anxiety, fears, and a sense of fear. Like we are trying to feel calm, and then an aftershock happens, and we're afraid again. It's hard.
1: You had, as our listeners heard, you had just arrived in Venezuela before the first earthquakes hit, the first two. Is this how you imagined or expected at all your visit would be?
2: No, not at all. I work for the Norwegian Refugee Council, and I was posted in Venezuela a couple of years ago, but I was coming here as a holiday. I wanted to visit friends and go to the beach, and things after I had landed, I was resting, and then the earthquakes happened. Mm. I did not imagine any of this at all. But of course, it's not about me. I am safe, but many people are not.
1: As you make your way through Caracas, what are you seeing that people need the most right now?
2: There's many needs. I think one of the most important ones is for people to have a safe place to sleep. We were visiting yesterday some temporary community shelters in parks and in schools. And thankfully, people have left their homes that were at risk of falling or that have been destroyed. So they are safe in that way, thankfully. But it is not for people to sleep in a little mattress in a hall of a school or outside in a park for many, many days. So this is important, and this will need to transition to something more sustainable and less temporary. The same with water. People have drinking water. The neighbors, the community, the local community has been extremely generous. Everybody has water to drink, safe water to drink in some of these shelters, but there's limited water for hygiene, for toilets. It's very hard for people to take a shower. I heard a man yesterday saying, I'm cleaning myself as I can, but I can't take a shower. So it's this kind of needs that, okay, it's good that there's some relief in the first hours and days, but this can't keep up for the weeks to come or the weeks to come.
1: Our guests last week talked about the fact that

0: all afraid, all very shocked. But of course, the country already before the earthquakes was suffering a humanitarian crisis, and this is not a good place to start, because already 7 million people were in need of assistance, of humanitarian assistance, and with the earthquakes, we can only imagine that this situation has worsened. So this is important to keep in mind, as we are also asking for international support from donors to help us scale up the response.
1: How do you, under these circumstances, scale up? I ask because, you know, I spoke with an activist in the capital last week who survived the earthquake with his family, was also trying to help people who lost their homes. And he said, quote, the government doesn't have any tools to help and doesn't have the political will to do it, unquote. You know, he's in opposition to the government. Obviously, he's a democracy activist who is saying that. But do you feel that you have enough support from the government to do the kind of work you need to do right now?
0: I think at the very beginning of a crisis, all could seem a little bit chaotic. And this is the case in many of the emergency crises that I have worked all over the world. I think what is important now is to have unity and that we all collaborate. I think we all should be doing our part, from the local community, the neighbors, to civil society organizations, from search and rescue teams, to UN agencies, the government, of course, the local authorities, and international donors. So this needs to be a joint effort if we want to make it a good one and to first save the lives of people that are still under the rubble. We're running against time, but also to have a response that is sustained over time. There's a lot of support now, but I am afraid that this could ease within the weeks to come. So this is an effort. I think it is a marathon, and it should be for the long run.
1: We know the Trump administration's cuts to USAID last year hit Venezuela hard. The U.S. is now pledging $300 million in funding. Other contributions, Canada's contribution, or offer of help, along with that $300 million from the U.S., will that be enough?
0: All contributions are, of course, very welcome, and it is too soon to have a full picture of everything that is needed. We're focusing a lot of the efforts in Caracas because it's the capital. We're focusing a lot of the efforts in La Guaira because that's the area that was hit the worst. But there are other places across the country that were hit, that were damaged, and that people need support. So we need a bit of time to have the full picture and to have, I imagine there will be something similar like an appeal, as we have every year. Mm-hmm. And you were right to say that the U.S. funding cuts were affecting Venezuela, but it was not only U.S. funds. There were also many other donors that were cutting funds in the previous year, particularly the last year.
1: This trip was supposed to be a vacation for you, as you said, but you'd been posted in Venezuela before for your work. How have you seen the country change since that posting to today?
0: I knew that people from Venezuela are very generous and very caring. But what I'm seeing now on the ground is just unbelievable. People with very little are donating bottles of water, are preparing sandwiches, are preparing hot meals, arepas, and bringing them to people most in need. This is something that I can tell you that I will like remember, and it's very like heartwarming to see how people is supporting each other.
1: Beatriz, I appreciate this. Please take care.
0: Thank you so much for having me.
2: Beatriz Ochoa is the Norwegian Refugee Council's regional head of advocacy for Latin America. We reached her in Caracas.

It's got to be the biggest goal Stefan Eustachio has scored in his life, certainly as far as millions of Canadians are concerned. In case you missed it somehow, yesterday the midfielder scored against South Africa in the second minute of stoppage time to send Canada to the round of 16 for the first time in FIFA Men's World Cup history. Here's how most of Canada reacted to that. Mauro Eustachio is a former professional soccer player, the head coach of Inter Toronto FC, and Stefan Eustachio's older brother. We reached him in Toronto.

0: Mauro, at this point, how many times do you think you've watched your brother's goal back?
1: I've watched it a couple times, to be honest. Yesterday was a handful. Today it's been a handful. So
0: And does it get old at all?
1: it doesn't. It's funny enough, every time I watch it or someone sends it to me, there's always something new that I find on the goal. I look at someone else enjoying it. I mean, it's a moment that brought so much joy to so many people that it's you won't get tired of it anytime soon.
0: Yeah, the people I was watching with in Toronto were certainly enjoying it in the moment and in the replays. You were watching in Toronto as well. How long after, they leave the pitch, they're back in the locker room, do you then speak to your brother?
1: It depends on the game. I think, it always he'll always have a message from me or I get it from him if he wants to talk a little bit earlier. But yesterday, I got the phone call. He was still in the locker room. Obviously, emotions were extremely high. Very happy for him.
0: What did you guys say, if you don't mind sharing as much as you want to?
1: Not much, to be honest. I think he looked at me and he's like, "Mauro, I'm dead." He's just physically exhausted. Obviously, the game takes so much away from him, and at that level, you got to be concentrated for 90 minutes. You got to be running for 90 minutes, so it's exhausting. But I think at that point, he didn't realize what that goal. How special that goal was for a lot of people. And he was just extremely happy that the team went through. He, to be honest, he wasn't thinking about himself, wasn't thinking about the goal. He was just like, "Mauro, what a game, what a sensation that, obviously we passed the phase," and he's like, he was so happy.
0: Yeah, he wants to win, like everyone else on the
1: Exactly.
0: team, right? So you're
1: Exactly.
0: watching through a few different lenses. Brother, obviously, first and foremost, player, but also a coach. How do all of those things swirl in your head when you're watching? Or do you turn that all off and you're just watching as a fan?
1: I can't watch that just as a fan anymore. I think obviously the emotional attachment, obviously because my brother is there, but obviously I represented the country at a younger age, and I know how much this program has grown, and to see something that I've been involved with as well, and it's doing well. It means a lot. So there's always that attachment of wanting people to do well, wanting the program to do well, feeling that little bit of pressure, and let's call it anxiety. But no, I've all with my game, with my brother in particular. I watch it as a brother and as a coach, a fan, not so much.
0: And everything you've done together. I was watching an interview from several months ago that you and your brother gave together to One Soccer, and it's so clear that the closeness is it's very real. It doesn't seem like an act. How did you come to be that close and that much of a team?
1: I think obviously life has thrown us some curveballs that we naturally, obviously now we know that we have our families, obviously, but we're the only two from our band of four, as we used to say, and I think that brought us a lot closer. But I think it really comes from the past. I think we've always had a very good relationship, and obviously bouncing around as a family from between Canada and Portugal. At a young age, you don't really have friends everywhere you go, and I think we played together, we grew together, we went on adventures together, and I think that bond just grew with time, and obviously then we had some episodes that just brought us closer.
0: Our listeners may not know that you lost your parents in the last couple of years and in quite back to back. So you have that closeness. You have a story. I mean, most of us are not going to hit the levels that you both have in soccer and football, but I think there are so many layers as people get to know you of that experience going back and forth between Portugal and Canada. Might be different countries for different people, but there's so many things for people to feel points of connection to you, the grieving process as well, certainly. But making that decision to play for Team Canada, how did he decide that, or did you decide together? How do you make that choice?
1: No, I think it's something that he always knew that he wanted. Obviously he was born here. He had the opportunity to play for the U21s for Portugal, and then he had good tournaments for them. But the reality is, when the opportunity came upon, when he got the call from Coach Herdman to be a part of the national team, I think he made that decision quite quickly, and he had the desire to do something special with the program. So yeah, he saw the opportunity. He knew exactly what he wanted. He knew exactly who he wanted to represent, and that's what he's doing. I think yesterday, I believe it was his 60th international game, and I think we can say in all 60, he's fought for his colors.
0: When do you think you'll see Stefan next in person?
1: I don't know. I wanted to go to Houston, but we have a game with Inter Toronto on Saturday in Vancouver, so I won't be able to make it. But I already saw that they play in Boston next if they go through, so maybe in Boston I'll see him.
0: Okay, more sacrifices, more hard decisions.
1: Exactly.
0: Well, I'm really glad we could speak, Mauro. Thank you for this.
1: Thank you for the time. Appreciate the call.
2: Mauro Eustáquio is Stefan Eustáquio's older brother. We reached him in Toronto.

0: Now to Alaska for the latest from our Dan Sullivan Bureau. First, a recap in the form of a Dan Sullivan montage.
1: It's a battle between two Dan Sullivans in Alaska's Senate race.
2: Alaska's Republican Senator Dan Sullivan is facing a new contender in the Senate race. Dan Sullivan.
3: Incumbent Republican Senator Dan S. Sullivan is up for re-election. And there's an 11th hour ad also running as a Republican. His name is Dan J. Sullivan.
1: The Dan Sullivan on your left is a two-term Republican incumbent and ally of President Trump. The Dan Sullivan on your right is a retired teacher who filed his candidacy just 3 days before the deadline.
2: Well, an Alaska election official has ruled that a U.S. Senate candidate, Dan Sullivan, cannot appear on the state's primary ballot in August. And this is all because the incumbent candidate for that seat is also named Dan Sullivan and is associated with the same party.
0: So, a retired teacher named Dan J. Sullivan filed the paperwork to run against incumbent Republican Senator Dan S. Sullivan in an upcoming primary in Alaska. Senator Dan Sullivan said that was a dirty trick by Democrats to confuse people into voting for the wrong Dan Sullivan. The wrong Dan Sullivan, the retired teacher, insisted that he was actually the right Dan Sullivan, and he was running to replace the wrong Dan Sullivan, the two-term senator. But 2 weeks ago, as we told you at the time, a judge ruled that the upstart Dan Sullivan was not running in good faith. Therefore, he was off the ballot. Seemed like we'd reached the denouement. But on Friday, another decision put the Dans back in overabundance. Judge Thomas A. Matthews ruled that the law doesn't care whether a candidate is operating in good faith or not, and since retired teacher Dan Sullivan had done everything required to run in the primary, he is in fact allowed to run in the primary. So as of now, at least, both men will appear on the ballot as Sullivan Dan J. and Sullivan Dan S., respectively, which must be frustrating for the incumbent. He wanted to be the only Dan Sullivan, and he came dantalizingly close.

0: People in the Northwest Territories are all too familiar with wildfires. As I speak, dozens of fires are threatening communities across the region. And over the weekend, the village of Fort Simpson was among those ordered to evacuate. Except in a place like Fort Simpson, which is located some 600 kilometers from Yellowknife and accessible only by ferry or plane, that's easier said than done. But this is not the first time people who live there have had to leave. Cheryl Klee is a Decho resident of Fort Simpson, or Klee Klee Kwan, and a member of the village council there. And that's where we reached her earlier today.
1: Cheryl, where are you going to be heading?
2: Well, initially, I was just prepping to camp and go to Samba Day. But I've been in contact with a family member, and they do have a place in Edmonton. So I think that's where we will go, because my older son is there and we just want to be all together. Mm-hmm. So that the plan has changed and that we're going to go and be together. I just registered. I peeked into an emergency meeting of the essential crew left behind. So, yeah, there are a little bit of concerns that there are some people may have misunderstood the information or something rather. So we do have some people that we need to get out of the community, but I'm just seeing a town that is just completely silent.
1: In terms of the fire's proximity to Fort Simpson, what can you see and smell from where you are?
2: Oh, it's very smoky here. You can smell it. We're starting to see some ash falling. So, other than looking towards the direction of the fire, it's all smoke. It's gray skies. Can't see anything. Blue haze amongst the trees. So it's quite smoky. I'm feeling it in my lungs. And not because we're in immediate fire danger, but more about the health and, you know, and stuff. So, heading out today.
1: When you do get on the road, what kind of lineup or departure time are you seeing? What's it going to be like?
2: Well, you know, I'm one of the last people who are leaving. So the mass exodus was last night. Mm-hmm. And planes were in and out of the community all day to get people out of the community. So I just cooled my heels for a bit to get ready to do the camping thing. But now plans have changed and we're just all going to go and be in the city.
1: And what kind of drive will that be?
2: Well, now it'll be a 15-hour drive. I'm sorry, I had to leave. I'm in my car right now. Okay. My boy's driving. So, we got to get going.
1: Okay. If you have a minute or while you're on the road, we can keep talking. I don't want to make unsafe for you by any means, but
2: okay.
1: You're okay?
2: No.
1: Okay.
2: We're good to go.
1: So you're actually on the road right now?
2: Well, I'm just going to my house to continue packing up, loading up my vehicle, and then we're going to head out.
1: What are you taking with you? Within an hour. What are you taking with you?
2: Well, I've been packing all, like, last night and this morning, thinking that I'm going to be camping, so making sure I had everything for camping. But now we're going to Edmonton, so I'm just going to make sure I have my tent, my sleeping bags, and my clothes, pretty much, you know, and important documents, you know, some pictures. Yeah, some stuff like that, but not too much. I don't think they want us all moving to their place. So I'm just going to take what's like really, really sentimental and important documents.
1: You speak like someone with a lot of experience dealing with these kinds of evacuations. You're also a former firefighter yourself. How does that impact what you're seeing and living through right now?
2: Well, this is nothing new about, you know, making sure everyone's out of the community safely. So, yeah, this is not my first rodeo. And I really trust the people that are doing the work, right? Like the EMOs, the emergency measures people, the firefighters. And there's quite a vast group here that we have. So they're all doing their best, and we really appreciate the work they're doing and just making sure everyone is out of the community safely.
1: Even though you have experience with all of this, how long are you prepared to be away from home this time?
2: You know, honestly, anywhere from 3 days to 3 weeks, you know, like I'm prepared. And I'm in a a very unusual calm that I haven't experienced in a long time. So, it's a very strange feeling. It's almost surreal. Like, I can't believe this is happening. I really thought we were protected by all the muskegs and the watery bogs that we have around the community, that we wouldn't have to experience this, because we've been through many smoky summers in my lifetime as well, where we've never had to leave. But I know the fire is very close to our community, between 7 and 5 kilometers. Mm-hmm. Although it's in a boggy area, it, like I said, fire weather is very unpredictable. It could turn on you, and it can be very dangerous. So I completely understand getting us out in an orderly manner. And I think our community did really well in that regard.
1: Do you think that everyone will leave? You mentioned earlier, you know, that people may have not been getting the message clearly or have misunderstood. Do you get the sense that they are hearing that message and your message clearly?
2: Well, I think they hear the message, but I know there are some folks who are worried about, you know, potential looting in our absence, right? So I know there are some people who may be not so willing to leave. And I completely understand. I really do. I just hope that they don't put themselves or others in danger because of material things.
1: Cheryl, I appreciate this. I know you have to get on the road. So thank you for this and stay safe.
2: Thank you. Thank you. I appreciate it. And prayers and everything for our people up here would be greatly appreciated. And just thinking good thoughts about us and making sure our homelands don't burn, because we are the frontier, you know, for Canada. So I hope that, you know, we will all keep this in mind as we experience this climate change.
1: Cheryl, thank you.
2: Must see.
0: Cheryl Klee is a resident of Fort Simpson, Northwest Territories. That's where we reached her earlier today.

0: Canada has produced some remarkably versatile athletes. Haley Wickenheiser competed at the Olympics as both a hockey and a softball player. Clara Hughes won medals as a cyclist and a skater. Kirk McCaskill was drafted into the NHL by the Winnipeg Jets and wound up pitching for the Angels and the White Sox. Now meet Connor Hanska. This week he's playing left wing for the Team Manitoba hockey team at the Brick Invitational Hockey Tournament. And next month, he'll compete at the Callaway World Championship Golf Tournament in California. That is a packed schedule for any athlete, but Connor Hanska is not just any athlete. He is 10 years old. Connor hails from the Birdtail Sioux First Nation in Manitoba. He has been golfing competitively since he was six, and this morning on CBC Radio, he recalled getting his first hole-in-one at age eight.
1: When I first got it, I was so happy because it's now in my memory that I forever got a hole-in-one.
2: Did you know how, like, rare it was? Like, how special that was?
1: Oh, it was very special to me.
2: Yeah. It's not a lot of people get them. Where were you playing? Do you remember what golf course you were on, or where were you?
1: Yeah, I actually remember it was our home course, Oak Island Resort.
2: Oak Island Resort. What do you like about playing golf?
1: Playing for fun and playing, trying to shoot good.
2: Are you better at the big long shots or the putting part?
1: The big long shots.
2: Yeah. What's your favorite club?
1: My 5-wood.
2: Does it come easy for you or how do you practice?
1: I just practice at home whenever I can.
2: How are you feeling about competing in California?
1: I'm kind of nervous, but I think I will do good.
2: Yeah. Is it your favorite sport? Because you're pretty good at hockey here too, right?
1: My favorite sport is hockey a little bit more.
2: Okay.
1: But golf is my second favorite.
2: Is it similar when you're shooting like a hockey puck and when you're trying to hit a golf ball? Is that a similar thing?
1: It's kind of because I work on strength and that's what shoots the ball harder. And then the hockey puck, I'll shoot it harder.
2: Can I talk to Dad for a sec and then we'll talk to you again?
1: Yeah.
2: Okay, right on. Doug, when did you know that Connor was good at this? Because a lot of us will get those little plastic sets of clubs for the kids. But, you know, what did you see in him?
3: Yeah, right off the bat, you could see it just how he read the greens, made putts, hit shots. Like it was probably when he was about 4 or 5. I was golfing with some buddies here and, you know, they noticed he had something special and some seen similar things in, you know, a Tiger Woods documentary or something. So the first comment was, you might have a little Tiger Woods on your hand here.
0: That was Doug Hanska Jr. and his son, 10-year-old golfer and hockey player Connor Hanska. They were talking to Marcy Marcusa on Information Radio in Winnipeg today.

0: When you go digging through your kitchen junk drawer at home, you tend not to make any history-making discoveries, unless overdue bills count. But when you work at the British Antarctic Survey, those drawers may be hiding treasures, as paleontologist Mark Evans learned when he found a strange bone just sitting in a drawer. We reached him in Leicestershire, England.
1: Mark, what drew you to this drawer, to open that drawer in the first place? Was it just a boring day at work?
2: Not really. It was, I'd perhaps not long been with the Antarctic Survey. So as a collections manager, I felt, you know, I need to go and look through everything just so I know what we have. It was a case of opening some of the drawers. Yeah. And as I was working down this sub-series of drawers in this cabinet within our fossil collection, this is where, you know, one of the sort of interesting ones jumped out at me.
1: What exactly did you see? Just describe it for our listeners who haven't seen the images.
2: Fits it within my hand, so it's not that big. It's about perhaps 10 centimetres or so in diameter. It's a bit longer than that, but the crucial feature of these, the vertebrae of these kinds of dinosaurs is that the front face, if you like, of the vertebra is dished, and then the back face is a bulbous. It's like a big sort of dome. So effectively, it's a ball and socket joint. So that's when I looked and I saw that and I thought, I just need to check that that is real and it's not just a big lump of rock that's making me think, you know, because you sort of, you see that and you think, oh, you know, I don't want to jump to any conclusions.
1: Yeah.
2: And perhaps contact somebody. You know, I later contacted Paul Barrett at the Natural History Museum in London to confirm what I suspected. And I thought, well, I don't want to make a fool of myself by, you know, sort of saying, hey, Paul, look at this, and then going, oh, no, you've made a mistake there. So now I just wanted to make sure that I was really seeing what I thought I was seeing.
1: Yeah. And was it that shape that made you think that it was, in fact, something other than the marine reptile that it had been originally thought to be? It was that distinctive shape?
2: Well, I wouldn't necessarily say that it had been thought to be a marine reptile, but that's the things that you would normally find. But there's only a few of those that were found on that expedition anyway. But, and again, they are very fragmentary because, Antarctica, the conditions are so harsh that if something is, if a fossil, a bony fossil in particular, if it's exposed by erosion, you know, it's getting frozen solid during the winter. It might thaw out a bit during the summer, but then it gets frozen solid again. So these things don't last very long. And also the wind, I mean, again, we have the field notebooks from the scientist that discovered it, Mike Thompson, and he quite several times he moans in quite strong language about how strong the wind is. And it made it really, really difficult to go out in the field. In the end, some days they couldn't collect, they couldn't do any geology because it was snowing too much. And this was in the summer. And, you know, they had this, they thought, oh, yeah, it's a large reptile bone, which is exactly true. But they just didn't classify it any further. And you see the other reptile bones that they discovered. Again, they're just identified as reptile rather than the actual kind of reptile, which is what I can do now.
1: Ultimately, what did you confirm? You know, your suspicions were correct. What did you confirm it to be?
2: Yes, so it's this, it's a kind of dinosaur called a titanosaur. And a titanosaur is a kind of sauropod dinosaur. So that's the dinosaurs that include perhaps more familiar things like Diplodocus or Brachiosaurus or Brontosaurus that you might see in museums. So it had a long neck. It would have had a long neck. It would have had a long tail. It would have had sort of four very sturdy, thick limbs and a big sort of barrel chest body. And they were herbivorous. Some of them were very, very large indeed. And in fact, some of them were the largest ever living animals to live on land. So sort of 35 meters in length or something like that. Ours is a much smaller animal, maybe about 7 meters or so. So we think either it was a youngster or perhaps it was just from a small species, you know, perhaps a kind of a dwarf species.
1: And the significance of this being found where it was?
2: Well, the significance is that at that time, it was the first dinosaur bone to have been discovered in Antarctica. But it also, it's only the second record of one of these titanosaurs from Antarctica. And it's rather better than the other one is more incomplete. So this tells us a little bit more about this previous find. But also it helps us to work out how these dinosaurs were moving around the world, because the titanosaurs seem to have mainly evolved in South America. But we do have, again, fragmentary specimens from New Zealand. So when you look at how the continents used to be, you realize that to get to New Zealand, they would have had to have gone through Antarctica.
1: So a good day at the office.
2: A good day at the office, yes.
1: When this story came up in our meeting, I mean, we have a lot of conversations on this show with paleontologists and about discoveries. But there's also a lot of these stories where something was put in a drawer and forgotten. And we were joking that maybe they need to stop having drawers at these kinds of facilities.
2: Well, no, drawers are good because it keeps something safe.
1: But then it's easy to forget, right? Out of sight, out of mind.
2: Yes, but if something isn't in a drawer, it can easily get lost, displaced or whatever.
1: Fair.
2: I mean, there's been some fantastic discoveries made in museum drawers. I found a few things myself over the years in my previous job. But my specialism is in marine fossils, marine reptiles. And I found part of a historic specimen that nobody had be recognized for, gosh, over 100 years, and it was kept, it was in the museum drawer, but just nobody really sort of opened, I saw it there and thought, a bit like this, you just go, oh wow, I recognize what that is. So it is one of those sort of eureka moments sometimes when you open a drawer and something you weren't expecting to see jumps out at you.
1: Mark, I'm glad we could speak. Thank you.
2: Thank you.
0: Mark Evans is a paleontologist with the British Antarctic Survey. We reached him in Leicestershire, England.

0: The music that Clive Davis helped bring to the world matters to millions of people, but Alicia Keys wants the world to know just how much Mr. Davis himself mattered to her personally. Clive Davis died last week at the age of 94. Over the last 50 years, he helped launch the careers of dozens of artists, including Whitney Houston, Bruce Springsteen, Barbara Streisand, Earth, Wind & Fire, Stevie Wonder, and Alicia Keys. Today, the singer and songwriter spoke at Mr. Davis's funeral at the Central Synagogue in Manhattan. Here's part of what she told those in attendance as she read a letter dedicated to him.
1: There are moments in life that feel like they were written before you ever live them, like the universe conspired quietly in the background. Meeting you was one of those moments for me. I was 15 years old, and I remember running down the street, and I was late. I couldn't do anything about it. The train had messed up. I couldn't fix it. You didn't just sign an artist. You recognized a soul. You saw not just the music I'd already made, but the music that was still sleeping inside of me, waiting for someone with the wisdom and the courage to call it forward. You called it forward. You called me forward. In a world that so often reduces art to commerce and genius to product, you held the line. You reminded me again and again that what we were doing was about truth and about the human heart reaching out to another human heart and saying, you're not alone. And that belief created songs in A minor. And because of your guidance, I found the courage to be completely and unapologetically myself at a time when the industry wanted me to be something smaller, something easier, something safer. You never asked me to shrink. You always asked me to expand. You gave me my first real stage. You gave me a place to stand and to speak and to sing and to be heard and to write and to produce and to create. Clive, you are woven into the fabric of who I am. You showed me that excellence is not an accident. It's a devotion. And I carry that with me everywhere I go. So thank you. Thank you for seeing me from the very beginning, even before I fully saw myself.
0: Alicia Keys speaking at the funeral of record executive Clive Davis in Manhattan today.

0: We're now at the end of As It Happens, the Midnight Edition. Coming up next on CBC Radio 1, the news.
1: As It Happens, the Midnight Edition will be back again for you tomorrow. I'm Neil Kirksall. Thanks for listening.
0: And I'm Chris Howden. Good night.

0: 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Celebrate your Canada, July 1st, everywhere you get CBC.
1: From CBC News, the world this hour, I'm Neil Herland. Search and rescue operations continue in Venezuela, where families are still waiting for news of loved ones trapped beneath collapsed buildings. Hundreds of aftershocks are making the already dangerous work even more difficult. Cody Weddle reports.
2: Jackhammers ring out on Venezuela's coast as search and rescue teams attempt to reach people trapped under collapsed buildings. More than 30 people have been rescued in miraculous scenes since the twin earthquake struck last week. Thousands of others hold out hope that their loved ones may be found next. Carla Gomez says her sister managed to send a message saying she was alive but injured on Sunday. The family hasn't heard from her since. Crews temporarily halted their efforts on Monday morning after a 5.1 aftershock shook the ground once again. Over 600 aftershocks have been felt since the initial two quakes last Wednesday. Families of the missing remain on edge as each hour passes. Officials estimate the death toll could rise to 10,000 by the time relief efforts are complete. Cody Weddle for CBC News, Bogota.
1: Residents of Fort Simpson in the Northwest Territories got an emergency alert last night.
3: Shelter-in-place order: Fort Simpson, all remaining residents and emergency essential personnel must shelter in place at the recreation center.
1: A wildfire near the village is intensifying. An evacuation order was given Sunday, but some residents stayed behind, and now they're being asked to shelter in place. Forrest Tower is a fire information officer.
4: We might, you know, get lucky and it could get really close in some areas and have minimal impact. You know, worst case scenario, we have fire enter the entire community. So really hard still at this point to say what is going to happen.
1: About 800 people have already left Fort Simpson from a population of 1,100. Prime Minister Mark Carney is meeting with Inuit leadership in northern Quebec today. He's visiting Kujawaq. As Olivia Stefanovich reports, the discussion is set to focus on how Inuit priorities line up in Carney's Build Canada agenda.
5: I wanted a prime minister to come and visit us in our part of the world.
6: And later today, that will become a reality with Prime Minister Mark Carney's trip to Kujawaq. Peter Adamy is the president of the Makovic Corporation, the legal and political representative for Quebec's Inuit.
5: It's very important to show our realities to the prime minister and to the ministers.
6: Carney is the first prime minister to visit Kujawaq in almost 20 years. The last was Stephen Harper in 2008.
7: And so I'm really looking forward to that, and I'm excited for it.
6: Natan Obed is the president of the Inuit Tepehre Kanatomi. He's co-chairing the Inuit Crown Partnership Committee meeting with Carney. From major infrastructure projects to ensuring Inuit benefit from the tens of billions of dollars slated to be spent on defense in the Arctic, Obed says there's a lot to discuss.
7: I think that our relationship is the most important thing.
6: Olivia Stefanovich, CBC News, Montreal.
1: The U.S. House of Representatives has passed legislation that would require online platforms to provide some safeguards for children.
8: On this vote, the yeas are 267, the nays are 117, two-thirds being in the affirmative. The rules are suspended, the bill is passed, and without objection, the motion to consider is laid on the table.
1: The bill got support from both Democrats and Republicans. The legislation would require companies to offer way for kids to limit addictive features and new policies to protect children from sexual exploitation. But the Kids Internet and Digital Safety Act could face opposition in the U.S. Senate. Moroccan soccer fans are cheering. Morocco beat the Netherlands last night in penalties at the World Cup to advance to the round of 16 teams. Morocco will now play Canada this Saturday. And that is your World This Hour. I'm Neil Herland.
9: Hi, I'm Saroja Coelho. 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And now, from the Public Radio Exchange, we bring you The World, a news magazine program featuring stories and music from around the globe.
10: Ebola moves fast. Interventions, not so much.
11: It will take time. My experience is that we assume when resources are committed that they suddenly appear. That training, that recruitment, their positioning, all takes time.
10: I'm Marco Werman. Today, the latest news on the spread of Ebola in Central Africa. Also on the show, with birthright citizenship in the U.S. hanging in the balance, immigrants are speaking out.
12: We shouldn't be ashamed of our history. It's time for us to say who we are.
10: Plus, a journalist covering a humanitarian crisis was surprised to hear this from a local.
13: Find someone to love and the future will always be bright.
10: And a Cuban musician remembers coming to Canada with her band and deciding not to leave.
14: I was young, I was not alone.
10: That's all ahead today on The World. We begin today in the Democratic Republic of the Congo, where there's little relief in sight in the fight against Ebola. The country has been hit hard since the outbreak was declared in mid-May, and there's no vaccine to fight the latest strain of the virus. So far, it's claimed over 300 lives in the DRC, with more than 1,000 confirmed cases, according to the United Nations. Dr. Nahid Badelia is an infectious disease specialist at Boston University.
11: We are watching an outbreak that's proceeding at a speed that's unprecedented, not just for DRC, but for Ebola outbreaks in general. So just to give you a sense, in 2017, 2018, over a span of 20 months, DRC had about 3,500 Ebola cases. And we're now only a little over a month out since the outbreak declaration for this outbreak, and we're already close to 1,300 cases.
10: What occurs to you when you hear how large the number of infections is so far?
11: Well, there are a couple of things that contributed to this. One was, by the time this was outbreak was declared at the end of May, it was pretty clear that it had been circulating for a while because there were positive cases in multiple provinces. And this is an area where there is active conflict, armed groups, and surveillance in general has been hard. And most recently, it has become even harder because of just cuts to global aid. What does worry me, though, is that we are seeing the pace of cases continue. And contact tracing, particularly in areas that are complicated by either remoteness or conflict, is lagging behind.
10: So we hear contact tracing is a big challenge right now in the DRC. From your experience, how do you change that?
11: I think that the big part of contact tracing is having trust of the community. And this is an area traditionally with distrust of the central government among the population, the difficulties, again, as I mentioned, because of armed conflict, but also a general sense of abandonment that the community feels because they feel everybody shows up to help when it's Ebola and nobody's there when people are dying of measles and cholera. I think part of how you bridge this is, one, you flood the area with tons of resources, and two, recognizing that it's very hard to build trust in the middle of an emergency.
10: Well, health agencies in the DRC are trying, it's reported, to hire 20,000 locals, many of them young people, who would be paid to do this contact tracing work. Is it realistic to hire 20,000 contact tracing workers before it's too late?
11: It will take time. My experience is that we assume when resources are committed that they suddenly appear. That training, that recruitment, their positioning all takes time. But you know what? It is an effort worth taking, partly because, you know, there are no currently vaccinations that we could deploy in strategies such as ring vaccinations, which we've done with other species of Ebola.
10: And what are ring vaccinations?
11: So a ring vaccination strategy is when there's an available proven vaccine, you vaccinate people who are high-risk contacts of a person who's sick. And what we've seen with the Zaire species of Ebola, where we do have an approved vaccine, that actually keeps people from developing the infection, which basically puts a stop to ongoing transmission of Ebola in that community. We don't have that for Bundibugyo, which means that good old-fashioned contact tracing, isolating people who are sick and bringing them early to care to improve their outcomes, as well as contact tracing, are some of the major ways that we can actually keep the flow of new infections from occurring.
10: I want to talk about treatment in just a second, but first there's this modeling by the WHO that suggests this variant of Ebola is spreading so fast that it could reach South Sudan in under 3 months. How alarming is the spread, and what measures could be put in place to basically isolate it?
11: The Lancet study that looked at the current spread of viruses said that the exportation risk is high to South Sudan, but also to Uganda, where we've already seen it. So the concern that I have is that not only is the risk of exportation high, but if that exportation has already happened, that we could potentially be missing it, because that whole area near the border of Rwanda and Uganda in South Sudan has a lot of internally displaced persons and refugee camps, which are crowded spaces with a population mobility and not as good surveillance. So some of the ways that I think that already being undertaken but should be really increased are surveillance, better medical care in that area, so we could pick up potential infections that may present as other diseases, but could potentially be Ebola.
10: How has Uganda managed to contain its outbreak?
11: I think the benefit in Uganda's favor was that they detected it before there were a ton of cases within their borders. And Uganda closed the border to DRC, and they have done a Herculean task of contact tracing and bringing everybody to care who might have been an imported case coming from DRC.
10: So trials of therapeutic drugs like remdesivir, which was used to treat COVID patients who needed hospitalization, are expected to start next week. What will that do? How will that help?
11: There's a planned PANTHER study sponsored by WHO as well as DRC Ministry of Health that is going to deploy remdesivir as well as a monoclonal antibody called MPB-134. The goal would be to see if these drugs, which have shown promise in non-human studies, could show efficacy against these particular species of Ebola virus, which we don't have currently any proven treatments for. The reason why this is important is that it not just helps us potentially find a treatment in the future, if one of them does end up being effective, but a lot of times when clinical trials are rolled out in the middle of outbreaks, they sometimes actually bring better standard of care, better supportive care, partly because they come with routine laboratory testing and a greater number of healthcare workers per patient ratio. And that can also help improve some of the trust as well as outcomes for patients in this outbreak.
10: Dr. Naheed Bedelia is an infectious disease specialist at Boston University. For almost a month now, protesters have gathered every evening in Tirana, the capital of Albania. Many are holding up signs with the words, "Albania is not for sale." The rallies began as a protest against a planned multi-billion dollar tourism project proposed by Jared Kushner and Ivanka Trump. But the demonstrations have become about so much more than that. Here's more from the World's Europe correspondent, Orla Barry.
15: In late May, a video appeared online of a row between a local environmentalist and some police officers on a beach in southern Albania. A razor wire fence had suddenly appeared on the beach in an area designated as a protected landscape. Suddenly, a private security guard runs into the centre of the group and grabs the activist. Several other security guards join him and begin punching the man on the ground. Then they drag him by his arms up along the beach. The local policemen stand by and watch.
16: The police is there and the police doesn't intervene. That someone is being kidnapped, dragged, beaten up, and according to the testimony of this villager, behind the dunes, a gun was put in his head and he was beaten up, and for several days he was vomiting blood.
15: Bora Memor is an activist and a member of the Albanian left-wing Lëvizje Bashk party. The security guards were hired to protect a site earmarked for a luxury tourism development financed by Jared Kushner and other investors. The local police chief has since been fired. But the following day, Ivanka Trump appeared on a US podcast talking about their plans to build two luxury resorts, one on the mainland in southern Albania and the second on the island of Sazan.
17: It's an unbelievable, beautiful 1,400-hectare private island in the middle of the Mediterranean. We were on a friend's boat and we stopped for a swim. Effectively, that's how we found it. And we were just captivated.
15: But Sazan Island isn't private. It belongs to the state. And Ivanka Trump's words infuriated some Albanians, including Bora Memor.
16: I find it despicable how she doesn't even dare to mention that that island belongs to the Albanian people. It's part of the Albanian Republic. Like, even people were protesting, naming Ivanka Columbus, like she discovered an island.
15: The luxury resort was granted preliminary approval after the Albanian parliament changed the law safeguarding environmentally sensitive sites. Prime Minister Edi Rama says the development would be a major win for Albania, one of the poorest countries in Europe. The project will go ahead, he told Al Jazeera this month.
18: This is a blessing for the country. An investment of 4 billion euro in a country that has 27 and a bit more billion euro GDP speaks by itself.
15: Rama claims the protests are being stoked by forces outside of Albania, by countries that are opposed to President Trump. He's put the blame on both Iran and Greece. Local restaurateurs who also support the plans say it'll be great for tourism and jobs. But night after night, the protests have continued. Many of the marchers hold up pink flamingo cutouts. One of the sites is a nature reserve and a breeding ground for the protected birds.
19: We all know how this kind of investments end. They're going to be just a luxury place for a few and not available for everyone.
15: Albi Miftari is a local tour guide. Every day, he tells me, he brings people on tours to Cezanne Island.
19: During high season, they are in average around 2,000 to max 3,000 people daily who visit the island.
15: And in the evening, Miftari joins the protests, at least when he can, he says. But the marches are no longer just about environmental concerns.
16: It goes beyond Kushner, it goes beyond Trump, which of course, that's still there. But it's like, we want to go back home. Like, we are migrating and migrating because of corruption, because of the fact that there are no jobs, or the only jobs that they offer to us is being waiter or cleaners of the toilets of rich people coming here to invest in tourism.
15: Bora Memor is among the many Albanians who currently work and live abroad. She came back just to take part in the protest, she says. More than 44% of Albania's population of 2.3 million people have emigrated. Transparency International classifies the country as one of the most corrupt in Europe. In recent years, a string of former government ministers have been jailed for abuse of office and other corruption charges. Memor says the Jared Kushner development and the way Parliament changed the law in its favour was simply the straw that broke the camel's back. Now protesters are calling for Prime Minister Edi Rama, who's in his fourth term of office, to step down.
20: These are people who are protesting probably for the first time in their life.
15: Ermal Hashimia is a political scientist based in Tirana.
20: And not only, but mostly young people between the 20s and 30s who probably were totally indifferent to politics.
15: Hashimia says he's never seen anything like it. Since the fall of communism in the early 90s, Albania has been dominated by two political parties. But many Albanians, and the younger generation in particular, he says, don't feel represented by either of them. The protests have come at a tricky time for Prime Minister Edi Rama. He won his fourth term of office, promising to bring Albania into the EU. And up until last month, Hashimia says, it looked like the odds were stacked in his favour.
20: Europe wants to have the EU integration of the Balkans, Montenegro, Albania, Macedonia, especially Montenegro and Albania. But on the other side, they are realising that Albania has a lot of troubles with corruption, organised crime. So somehow Albania is in the best moment, but it's just spoiling it.
15: Earlier this month, the EU Parliament called for an immediate halt to all construction within protected areas in Albania. But the EU resolution is non-binding. Hashimia says Edi Rama's government is probably hoping the protests will peter out. Activist Bora Memor says there's little sign of that happening.
16: Every day we say tomorrow we are not going to the protests. We can't feel our legs. We can't feel our feet anymore. And the next day at 6:30, just 30 minutes before the protest starts, everyone is like, I don't care, I'm going.
15: Still, Mama says she's taken all her annual leave to be there. I'll stay for as long as I can, she says, or at least until they threaten to fire me. Jared Kushner's company did not respond my request for comment. For The World, I'm Orla Barry.

0: This is The World. I'm Marco Werman. Uganda is not exactly a stronghold of press freedom. Still, in recent decades, Ugandans have been able to get alternatives to state-controlled narratives from outlets such as NTV Uganda and the Daily Monitor. Ugandan officials have just shuttered both outlets. Agather Atuhaire is a Ugandan journalist, lawyer, and human rights activist. She's also a former reporter with both of the shuttered outlets. Today, Atuhaire told me the son of Uganda's president, who is also the head of the country's armed forces, was the one who gave the shutdown order.
1: It doesn't say that that these media houses published any information that is a danger to the country's security, but he said it's because of how they have reported against him for a decade.
0: So the president's son, the head of the military, has made threats against these two outlets in the past. How unusual is it, though, for security forces or the military to directly order media closures in Uganda?
1: Well, this is the first time it is happening. Uganda has been under a military rule for a long time. And so even before they would send security forces, because even the closure that happened in 2013, the military was there, but it is the first time a head of the army is practically saying, I am the one shutting down this. So it's unusual, but I think we've been getting there gradually. Maybe we did not see it earlier, but the military rule has been taking shape for a while now.
0: Kane Rugaba, the president's son and the head of the military, says the outlets will not reopen without his personal permission. Uganda's constitution, though, guarantees freedom of speech and expression. You're a lawyer, Agather, in addition to being a journalist. Is this move legal?
1: It is very illegal. I don't remember the last time anything legal has happened in this country. How people are arrested is not legal. How people are detained and kept in prison without trial is not legal. And no one ever cares anymore about what is legal and what is not. It's the military in charge, and it's not the constitution. My former lecturer of mine at law school wrote a paper in 2012 called The Illusion of the Uganda Constitution. And in that paper, my professor was arguing that it is the gun. The power lies in the gun. And that is very true. And the military. This has been taking shape for a while. The pretense has gone off now. The illegal actions that are being taken are now being taken without any pretense at all. And, you know, this guy has said before that he's going to make sure someone regrets ever crossing him.
0: And when you say this guy, are you talking about President Museveni or the head of the army?
1: I'm talking about President Museveni's son. I think the difference between the two is that President Museveni wanted to keep this facade that, you know, he's democratic. But his son does not even see any need for that. So for him, he has spoken very clearly about things he doesn't want. And while before his handlers, his friends kept telling us that he's making jokes, everything he writes on his Twitter now happens. As we speak, a former minister in his father's government is missing. She was abducted. As we speak, the former mayor of Kampala is in prison. In any other country where the law is followed, you should be the one in prison or in court answering for that, but that is not what is happening in Uganda right now.
0: Well, we know of Bobi Wine and his efforts to challenge single-party rule. He's been sidelined. What remains of any opposition to President Museveni?
1: There is no opposition anymore because one opposition figure is in prison without any trial and the other was forced into exile.
0: We need to also mention that Kane Rugaba, the head of the military and the president's son, is widely presumed to be his father's successor. I mean, you alluded to that earlier. So I wonder if you also see his move against these two leading news outlets in Uganda, sort of power play to cement his authoritarian bona fides.
1: Yes, his move is to instill fear. That is how I read into what is going on.
0: And as a result of that crackdown, are you seeing widespread self-censorship now?

0: Yes, and that's not just in the mainstream media. Even on digital platforms, there's a lot of widespread censorship because now everyone knows what would happen if they said anything that he wouldn't like.
1: And Agather, how much did you think about what you were willing to say about Uganda and the political situation in this interview with us?
0: I didn't. I think that I don't know if it's my nature, or I just don't think that keeping quiet is an option.
1: Agather Atuhaire spoke with us from Kampala, Uganda. She's a journalist, lawyer, and a human rights activist. It is do or die from here on out at the Men's World Cup. We're now in the knockout round of 32 when sudden elimination begins, the bracket round. But there was excitement aplenty in the final weekend of the group matches. The World's Jerry Hatton wraps it all up.
2: The 32 teams entering the knockout phase include second and third place teams from the first round. The wide field means underdogs are still alive. To name just a few, Iraq, Egypt, Bosnia and Herzegovina, and Cape Verde.
3: Time here. It's ended 0-0. Is it going to be enough for Cape Verde?
2: It was. They haven't won a game yet, but they are the masters of the tie, and that's given them the points to pass. Meanwhile, the big teams, France, England, Argentina, Spain, so far they're all advancing with the confidence of veterans. It would seem there's something for everybody. But that would include controversies, starting with the VAR or instant replay. It's used a lot to determine whether a player is offside. In Colombia's final group match against Portugal, Colombia's Davinson Sanchez scored a header in extra minutes.
4: And it comes from Quintero, far post, there's a goal!
2: It looked like a 1-0 win was within Colombia's grasp.
4: The goal is checked and it is ruled out.
2: The VAR refs determined that Davinson was, in fact, offside by the length of his left big toe. After British football legend turned commentator Wayne Rooney said the VAR's hyper-precision was undermining the spirit of the game.
5: This is what I mean about VAR. Just get rid of it. It's ruining the game for me. And it's onside. I don't care what they're telling me, what information they're giving me. That is onside.
2: Colombia still advances, but having a goal taken away because of the tip of your toe is like cold water to the face. And they're already getting enough of that, some critics argue. Literally, with the first ever 3-minute water breaks, one during each half.
6: So we have a so-called hydration break, which I refuse to call that. It's an advert break.
2: An advertising break, said The Guardian's Barney Rone.
6: And under our noses, they've made this thing into a game of four quarters.
2: The breaks can break a team's momentum, break haters say. You might remember tiny Curaçao tying Germany for 17 minutes in an early match. Well, after the water break, they suddenly lost their drive and they got crushed. But these are but minor quibbles in the face of what's turned out to be consistently great soccer. In the first knockout match of the Cup last night,
7: Canada!
2: Co-host Canada scored the game's only goal in minute 92, sending a resurging South Africa home. This is where fans' attention is now. With no more second chances, their teams will either win or walk. For The World, I'm Jerry Hatton, Barcelona.

0: This is The World. I'm Marco Werman. It has been 5 days since two powerful earthquakes shook Venezuela, collapsing dozens of buildings. Devastation in many places, sending much of the country into a state of chaos. Tens of thousands of people are still missing. Meanwhile, the death toll continues to climb as rescue efforts grind on. According to the latest data provided by the Venezuelan government, more than 1,700 people have died. That number is likely to be an undercount. But despite the time that's passed, rescue efforts are still turning up survivors. Today, a father and son were found alive in the rubble. They're now receiving medical care. The World's TV's Isaiah has traveled to Venezuela, where she's gathering stories from people on the ground. Stay tuned for those accounts throughout the week, not to mention the previous political instability coinciding with this disaster. TV is also investigating how the country's transition is shaping the response to the quakes. That coverage over the next few days here on The World. We're still waiting for the very anticipated ruling from the Supreme Court on birthright citizenship. That's when the right to citizenship is automatic for a baby based on the country where it's born. In the United States, it was immigrants from China who set the precedent for birthright citizenship, guaranteed, for now at least, by the 14th Amendment of the Constitution. KQED Cecilia Lay in San Francisco digs into that history, starting on the steps of the Supreme Court this spring.
1: In April, supporters cheered as Cecilia Wong walked out of the Supreme Court with her legal team.
2: I come out of the court today with the thought of my parents and so many of our parents and ancestors.
1: The national legal director of the ACLU had just delivered oral arguments to defend birthright citizenship.
2: And who relied on the rule that we've had in this country for 150 years. That everyone born here is a United States citizen, all alike.
1: One of the earliest executive orders of President Donald Trump's second term sought to end automatic citizenship for children born to undocumented immigrants or parents with temporary legal status. Wong, who is herself a birthright citizen, says arguing this case has felt personal and that the stakes are high.
3: To me, the birthright citizenship case is not an immigration case at all. It's about how we define our country, how we define our nation, and how we define what it means to be American.
1: That precedent was set in 1898 by Wong Kim Ark, a Chinese cook born in San Francisco who successfully defended his claim to U.S. citizenship. It's just one example of how the city's Chinese community shaped constitutional protections. During the 19th century, they filed thousands of lawsuits challenging discrimination, establishing protections that still exist today. With the country's 250th anniversary just over a week away, civil rights advocates say that this history is largely missing from the American story.
4: I think we're often seen as the beneficiaries of civil rights protections, but we're not seen as the architects of it.
1: Artie Coley is the executive director of the Asian Law Caucus, a San Francisco civil rights organization and one of the groups that sued the Trump administration in the birthright citizenship case. Coley says this moment has galvanized Asian Americans in a new way, and it's also highlighting why solidarity between different groups is important.
4: We need to build a coalition of supporters. So, yes, we absolutely do have to fight in the courtroom, but we can't just fight in court. We have to win on the streets as well.
1: One person pounding the pavement is Norman Wong, the 76-year-old great-grandson of Wong Kim Ark. Since Trump issued the executive order in January, he's been tirelessly giving interviews and speaking at events, all to preserve his family's legacy.
5: I consider it a duty and a privilege to, in a sense, serve. We shouldn't be ashamed of our history, our personal history. It's time for us to say who we are.
1: Russell Jung, a professor of Asian American history at San Francisco State, agrees. He says family stories like Wong Kim Ark's can help safeguard democratic principles now under threat, and that there are parallels between how Chinese people were treated then and how immigrants are treated today.
6: It's a question for America on the 250th anniversary of the Declaration of Independence. Are these rights inalienable? Are they sacred to all? Or why do we only hold them for a certain privileged few?
1: Cecilia Wong worries that unraveling birthright citizenship could make other parts of the Constitution vulnerable. Still, Wong says she will celebrate America's 250th.
3: I don't want to let the president take away my joy. There are a lot of people who have a critique of American exceptionalism. But for me personally, being a civil rights lawyer is a really profound expression of American patriotism.
1: For The World, I'm Cecilia Lay, San Francisco.
0: Irish journalist Sally Hayden has covered war and humanitarian crises across the globe. She's seen the grimmest of the grim, political violence, uprooted families. But that's not all she's seen. The title of her latest book says it best. It's called This Is Also a Love Story. In Ukraine, Rwanda, Sudan, and beyond, Hayden has witnessed how love compels people to persevere under the most horrific circumstances. She spoke with me recently from Beirut, where she's covering yet another war, and told me she'd been thinking about this book for a long time.
7: I actually had the idea for this book in 2018, so almost a decade ago now. And I think already at that point, I was struggling just with what I had seen, even in my first few years doing this job, just violence and atrocities and cruelness. And I wanted to remember that there was goodness in the world and that humans have the capacity for goodness. And yeah, I do think that while I say that, I still see love every day. So in part, I was just trying to remember that it exists, but also it wasn't that hard to find stories.
0: So your first chapter sets us in Ukraine with couples trying to sustain relationships through war and separation. Tell us about Irina and Sergei and what their relationship revealed to you about love under extreme pressure.
7: Yeah, so I went to Ukraine in 2023. I was actually there for Christmas, and I had reached out to people whose partners were on the front lines. So not every chapter is about romantic love, but in Ukraine, I specifically wanted to look at romantic love and after the full-scale invasion, what that had done to relationships. And so I wanted to meet the partners of people who were fighting, and Irina was one woman who basically just volunteered to spend hours with me talking about her relationship and about her love for her husband Sergei, and he had volunteered very early and has been fighting pretty much ever since. She was first drawn to him because he was so handsome with a mustache like Salvador Dali, and yeah, they fell in love very deeply and then were kind of torn apart by this full-scale invasion. And she wanted to speak about, you know, what that had meant for them, but also issues around, for example, trauma, like him facing trauma when he comes back. It's difficult to be around crowds. She never knows when he's going to get leave, her loneliness as well, and how she's coping with that.
0: Sally, you write about how difficult it is when soldiers return home from the front line and have to readjust to civilian life before leaving again pretty soon. What struck you most about how these couples express love both together and when they're apart?
7: It's not just in Ukraine, but I've seen it elsewhere. Now we have more technology, obviously, for people to stay in touch with each other. It makes it easier in some ways, but I guess more difficult in another, because it means that you almost might be worrying more when you're not hearing from them. And yeah, I think that they find different ways. Like Irina was talking about codes that they have between themselves and jokes and sending photos and things like that.
0: So codes like Sergei and Irina, they use red lipstick to put on a brave face.
7: Yeah, Irina, she basically talked about how much she had struggled after the full-scale invasion and how difficult that period was for her. And she said that she had talked to Sergei and he had said, you know, well, if you can't find some happiness, then what are we fighting for? What's the point of resisting this? And he basically said to her, you know, put on your red lipstick, go out, dress up, have a good time, send me photos. And they ended up having this code, which was red lipstick, which was about finding a way to live amid this and finding a way to enjoy yourself. And she actually told me that she had this photo album of photos of her wearing red lipstick. So if he asked for a photo, she could just send it because she would be feeling sad and depressed, but she just didn't want to say that.
0: The idea for the book, as you said, came in 2018, but do you remember the first instance in your career as a journalist where these narratives of love in the background of crisis wasn't just apparent, but kind of struck you as being perhaps the more important story of that conflict?
7: Yeah. So, I mean, one of the chapters in the book is about Rwanda. And I went there in 2014 when I was 24. So I had just started being a journalist. And I met one person and then one group of people. So the person was Zulekha Ruhimbi, who I talk about in the book, who was this extraordinary Rwandan woman who had saved the lives of dozens of people, basically by pretending to have magical powers. And as she said, being a witch. And meeting her, we were kind of just asking her random questions and for advice. And she said that her advice for life is find someone to love and the future will always be bright, and that love is the most important thing in the world. Mm. And then on that same trip, I met what are called artificial families. So it was groups of young people who had lost their family members in the genocide. They had a father and a mother appointed and children, but they're all the same age. It was basically a support network. They'd meet up like once or twice a week, and the father and the mother would be like, are you studying? Do you have any problems? And I was pretty much the same age as them at the time. And 10 years later, when I was working on the book, I then tracked some of them down and found out what had happened, which people can read about. But I think that again, it was coming across those two stories very early in my career. It was probably quite influential and something that made me think it's important to look for these details in terms of goodness and kindness, because a lot of these people, they're facing choices that many of us could never imagine.
0: I'm speaking with journalist Sally Hayden about her just published book, This Is Also a Love Story, A Reporter's Search for Goodness in a Cruel World. I'm glad you mentioned the Rwanda chapter in your book, because it shows how you see the definition of love as being expansive. It goes beyond romance.
7: Yeah, certainly. And I mean, I think that my personal definition of love, it's not necessarily expressed. I see love as an action. I think everywhere in the world, we're bad at talking about love. Some people are good at it, but many of us, including myself, are bad at it. And you don't necessarily tell people you love that you love them all the time, but you see it through actions. And I think that I also define love as just being good, even towards strangers, you know, love towards humanity. That's how I would see that. And I see that every day in my work.
0: Another really wonderful example of non-romantic love that you describe is your story of Bassam, a Lebanese man who robbed his own bank during the country's economic collapse a few years ago to try to access savings and care for his family. We remember this story on the show. Why did that feel essential to this book's larger theme of love?
7: So Bassam basically is a Lebanese man who raided a bank in 2022 after the Lebanese economic crisis. People's savings were seized by the banks, and, you know, people who had worked for their entire lives, everything was pretty much gone.
0: Yeah, he had about $200,000 in the bank, could only take out $400 a month.
7: Yeah, I mean, they had a very limited amount they could withdraw, but it was pretty much gone. And his father needed medical care, and he decided that he was going to raid a bank and try and get out his own money. Mm. And the unexpected impact of that was that he became a national hero. So people were like, he's not the thief. The bankers are the thieves. The politicians are the thieves. And so that story, I think it was quite well known at the time, but there were some factors which I started noticing, because there were more bank raids after that. And many of the people who were carrying them out were looking for money to help family members, particularly with medical care.
0: Does his family see him as a hero? How are they doing today?
7: His father has passed away. And as you know, there's war here in Lebanon, and they're definitely affected. But yes, his family definitely sees him as a hero.
0: So, as you said, you're back in Lebanon reporting now, another war. Your first time there was 2016, and anyone who visited around that time might remember it, as you describe, a playground for the rich, rooftop parties until dawn. Today, Beirut is in the crosshairs of Israel. Many have fled the city. I mean, even before this latest round of violence, the city was still traumatized and in disrepair from that massive port blast in 2020. How has love changed in Beirut?
7: So I've been living in Beirut since January 2024, and the book actually opens and closes in Beirut. And yeah, the situation generally is devastating, as I'm sure listeners know, more than 1 million displaced, thousands killed. Some areas are totally off limits and being destroyed. That actually includes Bassam's village that his family come from and where his father's grave is. And I mean, I still see love every day. That's not an exaggeration. I see people helping each other. Not everyone, of course, you have to clarify, but one of the things that I've been doing, I've been on, I don't know how many airstrike sites now, collecting basically evidence of civilian lives. In the book, at the ending, I reference finding a photograph of a couple in an airstrike site, which had them kind of posing, and underneath was the words, "Love is just a word until someone comes along and gives it a meaning." Like, already I've had some feedback on the book from people in Lebanon, and they've said they're grateful, at least the people who've talked to me so far, because they feel like a lot of the time these stories and this human cost, it gets stripped from, again, from the international understanding.
0: You're the perfect person to ask, Sally. What is it about our business of journalism that treats stories about love and care often as secondary to stories about violence, politics, or conflict?
7: Hopefully it's not too much about me at all, but it is slightly a reckoning as well with my having more than a decade now in the journalism industry, and particularly as an international reporter, yeah, questioning, have I contributed to dehumanization, and how does the media quote statistics, for example, or press releases more than human experience and human stories? I think a lot of that does come down to time and space and capacity. Obviously, journalism has been in crisis for quite a long time. But I do question in the book, could the world be a different place if more stories were told through the prism of love? I do think that that's kind of a conversation that I would want to start.
0: Yeah, so whether it's this book that triggers it or just generally, how often do you manage to convince your editors that on any particular day, it's a story of love as a form of resilience that you want to file?
7: Yeah, I mean, it's a tricky question because also there are so many things that we have to cover, you know, in terms of just new developments. And if there's an atrocity that takes place, you don't want to not cover it. We need to cover it because people need to know. So it's also about time and capacity, isn't it? But yeah, I like to think that editors, they do support this type of reporting and they would support it in the future.
0: You've said that you wrote this book to remind you that within all the heartache and bloodletting of war, you needed to remind yourself of the goodness in the world. So let me ask you, did it work? Did it help you see the world differently?
7: It's not to say none of the other things exist. There is cruelty and there's goodness and there's beauty and there's terror, you know, and all of these things can coexist. It's just that sometimes we can lose sight of the good parts and only see the bad parts. And yeah, I think that I certainly reminded myself of that.
0: And that was journalist Sally Hayden. Her latest book is This Is Also a Love Story. She spoke with me from Beirut.

0: This is The World. I'm Marco Werman. This is Cuban-born pianist Zaily Zamora performing her composition, Negra. Zamora grew up in the Cuban port city of Manzanillo, but her story is truly international. She's lived in Canada, Southeast Asia, and now the United States. You can hear all those influences on her most recent album, Overcoming. Right before she released that recording, Zamora chatted about her career with my colleague Carolyn Beeler, starting with memories of a band she was in early on, the all-women's ensemble, Detalle.
1: I was fortunate to be part of this band in a time in which, I like to compare, you would see as many Cuban bands, female Cuban bands, as Starbucks. Here in the U.S., you know.
2: One on every street corner?
1: Exactly. That's exactly right. So it was a lot of us, and it's great because it's empowering. So, you know, when we talk about, you know, females in the music industry and how hard it is, for me, it was a little bit of a different in this aspect because I actually was looking up to a lot of female musicians that were performing in Cuban bands.
2: So you were touring with that band, an 11-piece all-female band in Cuba. You left the country for Canada in 2002 with that band, and you all decided just to stay in Canada around that time. I am so curious how that decision happened. I'm thinking of trying to pick a restaurant for dinner for 11 people, and just am curious what happened within the group that you all decided to stay.
1: First of all, let's think about the fact that we were just touring, and in a situation like this, it's way more complex. We could talk forever, but we were living together in the same home. Let's just say that a few circumstances unfolded that prompted us to continue to renew our contract. We were getting more, you know, exposure, possibilities to perform here and there, possibilities to continue growing in our career as a band. And all of a sudden, our visa was cut off. And it was a time to just return to Cuba and then probably come back to Canada, to which we thought was a little crazy of an idea. We just wanted to stay and continue pursuing our career. So it was actually easy. We were all home. We sat down, we talked about it, and we were all on the same page. Mm-hmm. Yeah.
2: And you personally, why did you decide that staying in Canada was right for you?
1: I think if I put a lot more thought into it, it probably would have been more of a difficult decision, but I was young. I felt like I was not alone because the band was all together. So it felt like a family. At the time, it was, okay, we're together. I'm doing something that I love. I'm in a new place. I see the possibilities. So why not explore this? So I didn't really put that much thought into it. And it all came later when you start missing your family, you start coming back and your parents are aging and some family members start, you know, going to the next, you know, realm. So it's one of those things. If you really pause to think about it, the decision becomes way more complex.
2: Sometimes the decisions become easier when you don't have a lot of time to think about them.
1: That's correct.
2: So that is a nice segue, I think, into the song I wanted to play next called Blissful Sorrow.
1: Yeah.
2: And you write in the liner notes that it's a reflection on blissful discoveries intertwined with the sorrow of leaving behind what no longer serves you. So let's listen for a second.
1: Love.

0: Can you tell me what the blissful part was and the sorrowful part was in this composition?
1: I don't know if you've ever thought about when you know something you need to change, but it's really, really difficult to change it. It's this duality between I need to let go, and it's almost a mourning in that, because you know you need to let go of it if you want to move forward, but it's still a very difficult process. So the whole idea of the saxophone, my voice, and the melodies, and all of those, you know, odd meters that are going on in there, the tears, the why?
0: Xylee Zamora is speaking with me about her new album, Overcoming. You recently became a U.S. citizen.
1: Oh my God, yes.
0: Why did you decide to pursue citizenship here?
1: I came to Boston with the idea to study at Berklee College of Music with no planning hand to what may happen later. But, you know, I came to Berklee to do my bachelor's at the age of 33, already a professional. So I wasn't fooling around in that I wanted my time to really be well spent. It just started to happen that way, that I just stayed in Boston. And then a student visa became a work visa. And then the work visa became, and now I'm a resident, and then a resident with all of the stuff that are going on right now. It's just best to have the American citizenship. I also have my Canadian citizenship, which I'm proud of. Yes.
0: So, as we've said, you live here in Boston, where our studio is, teach at Berklee College of Music, and you have this new album out. I want to play one more piece of music before asking you a question about it.
1: All right.
0: So this song is Rumination, and you've said that this came about during the pandemic when you were actually somewhat relieved for the pause that came from pandemic lockdowns. And I'm wondering now, you know, several years later, you have this new album out. How are you feeling about the pace of your work?
1: Yes.
0: And do you still have a sense of burnout?
1: No, it's different. Music is what represents me as an artist, as an individual, with the whole subject of music performance anxiety, and just raising my hand and talking about it, I'm realizing that so many musicians suffer from this. So I now feel a sense of community, because, you know, this is a conversation that needs to be more normalized. Mm-hmm. And I've realized that every time the subject comes out, somebody has something to say about it. So I feel like this album is a way to almost bring the story of what happens in the mind of an artist. And not only that, but to connect with other artists and to even find inspiration.
0: Jazz pianist Xylee Zamora, her new album is called Overcoming. Thank you so much for coming into the studio and talking with us.
1: I appreciate it. Thank you.
2: That's a favorite conversation of ours from last fall. 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Also on YouTube, there's more of our reporting. We are at The World News, GBH. I'm Marco Werman. Thanks for making it today. We're back with you tomorrow.
3: The World's theme music is composed by Ned Porter. The World is a co-production of GBH Boston and PRX.
4: That was The World from PRX. The program was recorded earlier in the day.
5: The following program was previously recorded by NHK World Japan.
6: This is Asian View from NHK World Japan. I'm Hiroko Kitadai. Japan's Ground Self-Defense Force says it has deployed a surface-to-ship missile launcher on the nation's easternmost island for the first time. Analysts say the deployment is part of the country's attempt to reinforce its Pacific side defenses. The GSDF announced details in a social media post on Sunday. It said it had deployed a Type 12 surface-to-ship missile launcher and target acquisition reconnaissance drones on Minami Torishima Island this month. Type 12 surface-to-ship missiles have a range of over 100 kilometers. The projectiles themselves were not brought to the island this time. Japan's defense minister held talks with his South Korean counterpart in Seoul on Sunday on matters of defense. Koizumi Shinjiro and An Kyu-bek agreed to continue cooperation toward the complete denuclearization of the Korean Peninsula. The ministers also agreed they would maintain communication to further develop stable, future-oriented defense cooperation and exchanges. Koizumi is visiting South Korea for the first time since he took office. The talks were held as part of mutual ministerial exchanges between the two countries. Ukrainian Foreign Minister Andriy Sybiha is scheduled to meet his Japanese counterpart Motegi Toshimitsu this week in Japan. Sybiha said he plans to exchange opinions on Japan's continued support in rebuilding Ukraine. He said they would also discuss Ukraine's experience in drone technologies. Sybiha also said Japan is a country that can play a special role in Ukraine's reconstruction through its businesses and technologies. He also indicated an expectation of continued Japanese support in rebuilding, including the removal of landmines and energy cooperation. We are broadcasting from NHK in Tokyo.
7: 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Don't miss Diamond League Track and Field all season long on CBC and CBC Gem.
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11: From CBC News, The World This Hour, I'm Neil Herland. The wildfire situation near Fort Simpson Northwest Territories is intensifying. The wind shifted toward the village last night, sparking a new public alert for residents who stayed. Kate Kyle has more.
12: Shelter-in-place order: Fort Simpson. All remaining residents and emergency essential personnel must shelter in place at the recreation center.
13: Just before 7 p.m. local time, the alert rang out. Anyone left in the village of Fort Simpson must shelter in place. The warning means the wildfire now poses an immediate threat to the community. Forrest Tower is a fire information officer in Fort Simpson.
14: There is a likelihood that we do have fire impact into the community. Into the overnight period, it's just so dependent on wind speed and wind direction.
13: The village and wildfire officials had been preparing for the wind to turn, blowing toward the community. The rec center is set up to shelter community members.
15: It got dark really fast.
13: Fort Simpson's Mayor Les Wright said about 800 residents have left. The village and wildfire officials are prepared if the situation worsens. Kate Kyle, CBC News, Yellowknife.
11: The Alberta government says it plans to unveil details Thursday about a proposed 1 million barrel per day oil pipeline to the West Coast. The province was given a July 1st deadline to submit a proposal to the Federal Major Projects Office, but the announcement will be pushed back a day due to the Canada Day holiday. Any such project is likely to face major opposition in British Columbia. Although the route for the proposed pipeline isn't known, documents obtained by CBC show at least three proposals would go to BC's North Coast. U.S. President Donald Trump says gasoline retailers must get their prices down immediately and warns there will be big problems ahead if they fail to do so. Trump made the comment on his Truth Social site. The search for six missing people after a charter boat sank off BC's south coast is now a recovery operation. The vessel went down over the weekend, but it's not clear why. As Dan Burrett reports, four people were rescued, but six more are now presumed drowned.
16: This station has received a Mayday call from the sailing vessel Malaika.
17: Victoria Coast Guard Radio, recorded by the website Broadcastify, alerting mariners after police say a charter boat sank in the Georgia Strait south of Vancouver International Airport just before noon on Sunday. The RCMP says 10 people were on board. Brian Angus and Dorothy Stauffer were on their sailboat, the Malaika, when they spotted five people floating on their backs in the water. There was no debris or boat in sight. They called in a mayday and were able to rescue three people using a dinghy. They say none were wearing life jackets. They lost sight of the other two.
18: To see this and know that I could only save three...
19: And we had no idea.
18: It was a tough decision.
19: And we had no idea there were so many people out there.
17: Four people were eventually rescued. Mounties say two remain in critical condition. But the other six, four men and two women, are presumed drowned. Dan Burritt, CBC News, Richmond, B.C.
11: Ottawa police say they're investigating an alleged murder-suicide after two young boys were found dead in a home and the body of their father in a burnt-out vehicle. Desiree Mafoma is a neighbor. He lives near the home where the dead boys were found.
20: It didn't feel real, you know, to be so close to home, and then it happened. And I just looked up online and I looked at the news and I seen exactly what happened. I was just like, just confused and, you know, saddened, you know? You never know what people are going through, you know?
11: Ottawa Mayor Mark Sutcliffe calls it a very difficult day. Well, we now know who Canada will play this Saturday at the World Cup in Houston. Last night, Morocco beat the Netherlands 3-2 on penalties. That means Canada will face Morocco in the group of 16 knockout round. And that is your World This Hour. I'm Neil Herland.
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21: So if you watched James Gunn's reboot of Superman last year, you would have met Superman's little cousin, Supergirl. She kind of drunkenly stumbles in at the end of the movie, teasing what's to come from the new Supergirl movie. Well, the Supergirl movie arrived, and to say that it kind of stumbled at the box office is a bit of an understatement. I'm Rad Simon-Blay, sitting in for Elamine Abdel-Mahmoud. This is Commotion. Jackson Weaver, Sonya Ballantyne, they're here to get into this with me. Welcome back to Commotion, y'all.
22: Thanks for having us.
21: Hey, listen, we are going to get into whether Supergirl deserved better, but let's kick things off with this.
22: Here's the thing. My cousin and I have very different ideas about what it means to be a hero. He sees the good in everyone. And I see the truth.
21: So that trailer actually did get me kind of jazzed for this movie. You know? Jackson, I mean, listen, we're hearing Millie Alcock as Supergirl in that trailer, and she is setting herself apart from Superman. What do you think people should know about this version of Supergirl going into this?
23: I've talked about this a bit, and I've been trying to winnow down this synopsis because it's kind of complex. I mean, Superman... alien from Krypton, leaves a dying planet, crash lands on Earth as a baby. Everyone loves him. Yellow Sun makes him super powered. And in this universe, because I know the comics continuity is different, another life ship was blasted off from Krypton right before or right after, actually, now. It exploded. This one holds Supergirl Kara Zor-El, except in this universe, she's a little bit older, a teen, young 20s-ish, when she lands on Earth. And because of that, she like remembers her family. She remembers everything she's lost. She can't really connect with all the nice citizens of Metropolis quite as easily. So when this movie begins, Superman is off being super charismatic, awesome, good, innocent, moral, all that good stuff. Supergirl is burdened by trauma, can't connect to those around her, is off planet in another galaxy, solar system, I think, where there is not a yellow sun. She's not super powered, so she can drink and get drunk, do a pub crawl of the galaxy. There is an evil generic bad guy by the name of Krem with a poison that shoots her super dog. Ticking clock ensues. He has the only antidote to save that dog. Along the way, she picks up a sad-eyed orphan girl named Ruthie, who is also trying to kill Krem because he killed her family. And then ensues a star-laden interstellar trek about it, you know, finding one another and finding yourself. yourself and saving your dog, John Wick style.
0: Yeah, you know, you got so many of the elements in there, and I'm really impressed by that. And I will say, just to simplify it, I mean, this is essentially, it's an adaptation of, what is it, Women of Tomorrow, that comic book series, which is essentially an adaptation of True Grit. So Ruthie's like the child from True Grit. Supergirl is essentially Rooster from True Grit, the character that is played by John Wayne and then Jeff Bridges in the movies. Mm-hmm. But, you know, great synopsis there. Sonia, and I mean, look, you, I feel, know more than any of us maybe about Supergirl because you are apparently a huge Supergirl fan. And so you watched the movie over the weekend. What did you like about this movie?
1: I first off have to say how biased I am because, like, I still adore the 80s Supergirl version. When I met Helen Slater, it was like meeting the Pope. I was so happy to meet her. I freaked out when she got to, Helen Slater got to play Kara's Earth Mother in the Supergirl TV series. Mm. So it's like they could have just had a Millie on screen in the costume for like an hour and a half and I would have been like applauding. I did really like that it focused on the idea of, as Jackson said, like Superman is kind of an immigrant while Kara's kind of a refugee. Mm-hmm. And I really loved that they looked at that idea of like how she would struggle with, because like I would struggle too if Superman was my cousin telling me like, hey, like to cheer up, all you need to do is like really connect down here. Like that's what you need to do is like really be here. And I would be annoyed too because I'd be like, oh, like, dude, like my family just died. And but I really enjoyed the movie. I did like it reminded me a lot of those 90s blockbuster popcorn movies that I haven't seen in a very long time. And I think we've been missing them for a while because sometimes you just need like a popcorn blockbuster in the summer. Like, and plus, I always love a movie where a bunch of girls beat up a bunch of women hating dudes. So yeah, I was like, I am biased. You can get me very easily with that. I was like, yeah.
0: Well, I mean, we should talk about Millie Alcock here, right? The girl who is playing Supergirl, who you mentioned there. You could just watch her in the costume for 90 minutes, as you say. I mean, look, Millie Alcock, I mean, I think I would say a relatively new name. I mean, she was in the movie, in the TV series Sirens with Julianne Moore. And I think a lot of people know her from the first season of House of the Dragon, or they know her from her viral moment at the Golden Globes when House of the Dragon won Best Series and she kind of stumbled onto the stage really drunk and hilariously drunk, really. And I think, you know, that moment went viral. A lot of people were like, oh, that's why she was cast as Supergirl. Sonia, what do you think of how she does, how well she does in this role?
1: Well, I remember watching House of the Dragon on a trip overseas, like, because I really wanted to watch it because, like, I've always been interested in fantasy, but I've always been fascinated by her because I love the actress that plays the older version of their character. But I was always so compelled by Millie's face because Millie doesn't look like anybody really, like, and I don't mean that to say like she is like she's some Gorgon or something, but I always love how distinct she looks, and I always really love that because I really love the Supergirlness she brings to the role, because like Helen Slater's Supergirl was a bit like pretty and like was really princessy, not too, like a very pretty girl, like a very Barbie Supergirl, while Millie is a bit more like, I can see her being a little bit hurt. Like I can believe that she was a refugee. And plus I just think she just looks like she could beat someone up. So like despite having such a soft face, I'm like, yeah, I can believe she could beat someone up.
0: Yeah. There is something, I mean, especially with when you talk about the kind of refugee aspect of the movie. I mean, she is, as Jackson and both of you and you yourself pointed out, she's very much the child that was raised in a refugee camp and sees that decimated. And there is something about the longing in her face that I don't know if the movie does well enough in terms of tapping how much soulfulness there is in that longing. I mean, is there anything about the movie though that you didn't like that you, yeah, that didn't necessarily work for you?
1: I think they should have, even though I love Jason Momoa, I felt that he was just there to be like, oh yeah, funny part. I love him and everything. Shout out to the Polynesian brothers and everybody, but I felt he was a little bit tacked on. I thought they could have gone harder on the horror of the bad guys. Well, spoiler alert, the bad guys come from a society of all men, but sometimes an all all-men society needs women to make their all-men society. So, like, the natural progression of the horror of that story is a big part of Supergirl. And I thought they could have gotten a little bit harder on that, and it would have made the story more powerful. But ultimately, again, like, put Millie in the suit for 2 hours, and I would have been eating popcorn the whole time, freaking out very happily.
0: I totally agree with you about kind of the dropping the ball on the bad guy part, especially because so much of that seems borrowed from Mad Max Fury Road. I mean, so much of this aesthetic of this movie is borrowed from Mad Max Fury Road, but also that all-male society that treats women as sex slaves just feels like a detail that's just kind of tossed in here. And it's like, really? That's like, you're not really getting more furious about that little plot detail you borrowed from Fury Road. Jackson, I mean, look, I don't think I'm the only one that feels that way about especially that. What is? Oh, Jackson just like hit the speaker. So like that was an expression of your fury already coming through the speakers. Oh, there, gosh.
23: Yeah.
0: So yeah, like, I mean, look, I'm not the only one that of course shares that sort of that apprehension about that aspect of the movie. I mean, in fact, you look at the reviews of this movie. I mean, this movie has a 49% on Metacritic. Some of the people at this table are directly responsible for that or have contributed to that. What do you think about the movie, Jackson? Like, how did you feel about it?
23: I was very much disappointed by what Supergirl was trying to say and failed to say. I think every element of this movie kind of feels like a trope that was borrowed from another movie without an understanding of how those tropes fit into those movies. Mm. I mean, Supergirl is disconnected from her society. She doesn't know who she connects with, but I don't think that's really extrapolated or explored as the movie begins. Later on, we kind of get an adapted origin Krypton story, but it also feels very surface. There's this through current idea that I imagine is from the comments where Supergirl is, you know, you can't kill anyone. It'll haunt you for life. And don't you dare kill someone, which I'm pretty sure, as I said, is an element of the comics. There's no explanation in the movie itself. This is just another kind of superhero trope I think we've thrown in here. And as Sonia was saying, specifically this idea of in the brigand evil bad guy society of them being an all-male society, it's an element that I think should be seeded throughout the plot of Supergirl being distinct because she is, you know, not as morally simplistic and traditionally good and rah-rah Riverdale style of Superman, but also the idea that she is a woman, she's being underestimated, she is being undervalued, and she is in some ways much stronger than Superman himself. That's not ever really fundamentally explored or even subverted. Like, you can have a message that is more of what we'd expect, or you can be like, I don't want to be a representative of woman. I want to change what you think of what the superhero represents, but it's just all so plastic and generic and doesn't directly engage with any of those themes. And for that reason, the actual end product feels so generic, feels so bland. It was written by first-time screenwriter Anna Nagata and directed by Craig Gillespie, who's a great director, but has really no action qualifications, I would say. And it feels more corporate for that reason. Nobody had the strength of confidence to be like, this is what this movie is about. This is my singular vision, and I'm going to push it across the finish line and alienate some people, but make other people love it. And it's just kind of generic. And it's like, oh, well, let's get Lobo in this because these movies have to have a kind of superhero character, I guess. He's there, has no impact on the plot whatsoever at any point, but he's just a name. We have a needle drop that like is a song that you would recognize, the cover of The Middle, which is a great song. I love that song, and I love the cover in the movie, but it makes no sense thematically connected to what is going on around it. And everything like that is just like, this is a fun idea, and people in the audience are maybe going to point and say, I recognize that, or I know this from other movies, but there's no narrative, creative, through line connection and message that you can get from it. And worse than that, there's no Supergirl by Crystal Harris from the beginning of Princess Diaries song. I wanted to hear that song in this movie.
0: Well, listen, I want to grasp onto something you said earlier in that, which is like, you know, like this Supergirl not wanting to be the representation of women or something, or not having to shoulder that burden in some sense, right? Because Sonia, that is something that I think is a burden that is that is put upon the shoulders of every female superhero over the past decade, whenever they had their movie. And it's been interesting to see, like, whether it's Wonder Woman or Captain Marvel or even Birds of Prey, how these different superheroes have kind of like, you know, went against the tropes, and right, you know, have kind of explored different ways of being or how they should behave. What did you think about, like, you know, this Supergirl through that lens of gender?
1: I really liked the line, spoiler alert, Kara's mother dies in the story. But like there's a scene where she tells her to be good, and not necessarily does she mean be nice. She means just like make the right choice that's good for the community. Make the right choice. And I love that idea because I think even though I know we all know that this movie probably wasn't the greatest or anything, and it had a lot to live up to. But I love the idea of a little girl watching this movie and hearing that being good doesn't mean you're nice is something I'm like, yeah, like because I cannot wait to take this to like the workshops I go to and to ask my questions of little kids, like, who's your favorite cereal, the superhero, and have them say Supergirl because of this movie now. Because I'm like, yeah, like, I know it was a popcorn filler movie and it could have went harder than it did. I would have made it go harder than it did if I directed it. DC, shout out to me. But like, but I really love like the idea. I think like, I really love the idea because I think Millie did set herself apart from Superman. But I also really love that she was an angry woman dealing with a legitimate reason to be upset because she's like a refugee. And I love that her anger never makes her a villain. And she embraces that. And I think that's something we really need in film is more angry ladies. And yes, more angry ladies beating up guys from a male-only society.
0: Listen, I want to kind of sort of pick up on that note, this angry lady beating up on guys from the society. Because, like, look, I mean, I did mention earlier that this movie, you know, stumbled at the box office. I mean, it only opened to $38 million at the North American box office, which is like a third of what Superman made. I mean, that is lower than what Morbius made, you guys. Like,
23: yeah.
0: So, and of course, a lot of people now are linking kind of that box office performance with these comments that Millie Alcock has made about this character, comments about, you know, like comments about feminism, womanhood, but also of like the queer readings of Supergirl. Jackson, I mean, can you fill us in really quickly about what's going on there?
23: Yeah, I mean, Millie Alcock in interviews has said that she would like to see the sexuality of Supergirl be explored. Maybe she's lesbian or bisexual, etc. She's also just basically stated what I was saying in my earlier question of what I wish this movie was more about womanhood, about individualism, about this theme that is in the movie that Sony just picked up about being good but not being nice. And that is, I think, a lot of that comes through Millie Alcock's performance very well. But in that, I think we've had some outlets. I know Fox has had a direct causal link in an article they wrote that said the reason that this movie is flopping is because Millie Alcock has said it would be great for Supergirl to maybe be gay or to represent womanhood more, which is

0: product that this movie would have done far better. I think that there is also, you know, some of a stereotype or an extra burden that a hurdle that women led superhero movies have to jump, very unfortunately. So maybe it wouldn't have been the biggest box office performer ever. But Millie Alcock having an interesting creative interpretation of the character and the motivation is absolutely not what's going to hinder this movie. It's not going for that cool idea that she actually had. And that I think does come through her really, really interesting and layered performance, but just not the writing. That's where everything, the balls are not in her court at all.
1: Okay, I agree with you. And listen, we do have to leave you here, but I do thank you both for getting into this with me.
0: Thanks so much.
2: Thank you.
1: Sonya Ballantyne is a Swampy Cree filmmaker based in Winnipeg, and Jackson Weaver is a senior writer at CBC Entertainment. He's in Toronto. You can catch Supergirl playing in theaters everywhere now. I'm Rad Simon Pillay, sitting in for Alamin Abdel Mahmoud. This is Gamotion. All right, we're going to switch gears here and talk about another film story, but this one being Canadian. Take a listen to this.
3: Little Vaisha had been born with a left eye that only saw the past and a right eye that only saw the future. When little Vaisha grew up and began to talk, she explained that she saw the sky like this. And even though her eyes were open, like those of any sighted person, it was as though Vaisha was blind.
1: That's a bit of Blind Vaisha, a short film by Montreal-based animator Theodore Ushev. The film earned Theodore an Oscar nomination in 2017, and it recently achieved another milestone. It became part of a permanent collection dedicated to Canada's National Film Board at the newly opened Museum of Animated Film in Annecy, France. Theodore joins me now to talk about what this honor means to him and what this exhibit means for the visibility of NFB animation around the world. Welcome to the show, Theodore.
4: Thanks for inviting me.
1: Listen, so you've been making films for over 25 years. You've received a lot of awards and accolades, including the Oscar nomination that I mentioned there. But now you have these two films, Blind Vaisha, which we heard off the top there, and Demoni from 2012. They're both being inducted into this new NFB permanent collection at the Museum of Animated Film in France. So I'd love to know, like, where does this rank in terms of your list of achievements?
4: It's probably my best achievement that I'm very proud of. Actually, the museum is of the history of world animation. It's not only about NFB. So being part of this museum means a lot for me. It means a lot for the organization that I crafted a lot of my films there, National Film Board of Canada. And also means that somehow we left a little trace into the history of this great art animation.
1: Okay. Well, listen, I mean, this exhibit, it is featuring, I mean, as you said, it's an exhibit about all animation, but the NFB exhibit in particular features 20 different works, but there's two of those films are yours, right? And so obviously, I mean, you know, the NFB has like a massive archive of animated shorts to choose from. Like, and so I'm just curious, what do you know about the selection criteria and why two of your films were chosen? These two films in particular?
4: 3 years ago, I did the Museum of Modern of Art in Le Château d'Annecy, in Annecy, did a retrospective of my works. So that they asked me if they can include two of the films presented there at this retrospective exposition. And after that, they just chose two of those films because they were like more general public. They're like family films. They're very, very family oriented. Kids can watch it and their parents. And somehow I think that it's like a kind of milestone in my career, those little films. And on top of this, they present a very particular techniques because, you know, in the animation is very important, the technique that you choose. And one of them, the Demoni, is using the pre-cinema tool like zoetrope and phenokinetoscope. And the other, Blind Vaisha, it was done doing liner cuts and prints. And on top of it, it was stereoscopic. So there, not only liner cuts and prints, but also stereoscopic 3D frames from the film. So

0: probably that's why. And on top, they achieved some glory, or I don't know what. But you know, I don't see this as my personal achievement. You know, yesterday I was watching the great win by our soccer team in the World Cup, and I was thinking, okay, we at NFB, we are like a soccer team. We are like a Team Canada, because on my films, it was there were many producers and many other artists, the sound designer. And I'm absolutely grateful to the work that we did together with my producer, Marc Bertrand, Christine Noël, my sound designer, Olivier Calvert. We there, as animator, we are friends and we are working today together. And if one scores a goal, it's like a win for every one of us. You don't know, it's really like a feeling of teamwork at NFB. And on the top one, of course, scores the goal, it has to do it. But the feeling is like in a, exactly like in a soccer match.
1: You know, I mean, speaking to what you're saying, like, I've of course heard of the NFB being described as a family. You're all working together as a family there. I do want to talk, I mean, we only have a couple minutes left here, but I do want to talk about, like, you know, discounting your own personal involvement in this new museum. Why is the opening of this animation museum important to you and your whole industry?
0: I think it's the first museum of this kind, or at least it's the biggest, because the Annecy is the capital of the animation. So everyone who goes to this festival once a year is going to see this museum. So the works, the films presented there, they're going to stay, if they stay, like, they're going to stay forever. There'll be generation after us that they're going to pass by and see the frames and the paintings, and they're going to watch the films and they're going to talk about those films, which means like it goes a little bit beyond of this being awarded just in one festival or just being nominated for an Oscar. So, you know, the thing is that the manual work, the manual craft that you put into those films, because at NFB we are very strong at this, it's going to stay in the age of artificial intelligence. The manual is going to stay. This is what I believe. And the artifacts are going to stay, and they'll be exposed in this museum for years and decades and etc. So that's why what you did at NFB and the expositions of all the works done in NFB on this permanent, it's a permanent exposition. It's not only temporary. It's going to stay at this museum. So it's very important that the Canadian content is there, and our Canadian own stories, which are that we taught the world out there.
1: Well, listen, you know, I do want to talk to you about this some more, Theodore, but we do have to say goodbye to our radio audience. So I do want you to just hang in there with me if you're okay with that. And we'll have the rest of this conversation on YouTube and on our podcast. But for now, we're going to say goodbye to our radio audience. Theodore Ushchev is a filmmaker based in Montreal. He joined us from Sofia, Bulgaria. Two of his films, Demoni and Blind Vaisha, are now part of the permanent NFB collection at the Museum of Animated Film in Annecy, France. And that's it for the podcast today. I'm Rad Simon Palais, sitting in for Alamina Belf Mahmoud, and I will see you tomorrow.

0: That was Commotion. Next up, it's Because News, Canada's funniest news quiz.
1: Because News.
2: With Gavin Crawford.
3: What up, Canada? Welcome to Because News. I'm your boy, Andrew Fung, sitting in for Gavin on the season finale. And I'm here with Mamdani's chosen slate of panelists. Let's meet this week's panel. Like a UK citizen, she's proven herself ungovernable. She will not be tamed. It's Jan Caruana.
4: Hello, Canada. You can't keep me down.
3: With all the Taylor Swift wedding rumors swirling, she's on the show in case they end up tying the knot right here. Toss some rice at Rebecca Kohler.
4: Oh my God, me. Wait, if they don't get married, do I get to marry that guy?
3: You can marry anyone you want tonight.
5: Thank you.
3: He's never used AI to edit his photos. Well, just one time to correct that orange hue. It's Brandon Ash Mohammed.
6: Inshallah.
3: All right, panel, are you ready to make games out of the news?
4: Yes.
5: Yes.
3: Then let's begin.
7: Here we go.
4: Yeah.
3: Panel, we're only a few days into summer, but the news doesn't stop just because it's hot. So let's scan the hottest headlines with help from our giant wheel of summer. Ooh.
5: Do we just pretend it's here?
3: It's here. No, it's right there.
6: It's right there.
3: Rebecca,
6: I see it.
3: This is our magnificent, blinged out, gold-plated wheel. It's definitely here. And as you can all see, we've dressed it up with a potpourri of summery headlines.
4: Yeah, yeah, it's really beautiful.
3: Thank you. Now, each of you is going to spin that wheel, and wherever it lands, I'll quiz you on that summer story. Jan Caruana, you're up first. Spin that wheel of summer.
4: Oh, wow, look at it go. That ain't never gonna stop.
3: Oh, it stopped? Oh. And you've landed on mosquitoes.
4: Oh.
3: It's turning out to be a worse than usual mosquito season for much of the country. But happily, there's a new DIY way of managing the bugs. What's the new method for killing mosquitoes that's taken social media by storm?
8: You build an AI data center, and then soon there will be no water for them to breed in. It's kind of a long-term solution.
3: Not the answer we're looking for. The headline reads, "The bucket of doom will help eliminate mosquitoes in your yard." Panelists, what exactly is a bucket of doom?
6: Okay, so like mosquitoes are technically like vampires, right? Mm-hmm. So basically it's just a bucket full of holy water.
3: Oh,
6: yeah.
3: Okay, Rebecca, what exactly is a bucket of doom?
4: Ah, yes. I think that it is a big bucket of anthrax. It will kill us too.
8: Okay, I think I saw this on TikTok.
3: Yeah.
8: It's a bucket and you fill it with water. And then you put some like leaves or grass or like some kind of organic material in it. And then you buy this like little thing that you throw in. It's a trap.
3: Here's a gardening educator with the answer.
9: No surprise, you need a bucket. Then add some leaves, grass clippings, or straw. Toss in part of a mosquito dunk. Add some water and place it somewhere sheltered in your garden. The decaying organic matter in the bucket attracts female mosquitoes looking for a place to lay their eggs.
3: So you're kind of all there. The bucket of doom lures mosquitoes, which lays their eggs in the bucket, and the eggs then die. But that woman also mentioned you have to toss in part of a mosquito dunk. For a bonus point, what's a mosquito dunk?
5: I think it's a tiny donut that a mosquito holds onto when it's sucking your blood, and it dips the donut into your blood, and that makes the donut delicious.
3: Yeah. Brandon?
6: So I think it's like the mosquito version of Dunkaroos, and it's like really, really sweet. So then the mosquito gets in and gets diabetes, and then it dies.
3: Oh, I love the Dunkaroo reference. Yeah. But Rebecca is going to get the point. It is a donut-shaped larvicide that floats in standing water and kills the mosquito larvae. Yeah. A CBC headline reads, mosquito dunks are selling out as bug season and bucket of doom trend collide. Apparently, mosquito influencers on TikTok, that's a thing, have come up with other fun names for their mosquito traps. Any guesses on what those names are?
6: The mesquite and grape.
5: Motel malaria.
3: I'm going to give a point to Brandon. We have Skeeter Yeeter. So you're kind of around that. And the no-fly zone.
8: Oh, that's good.
3: Yeah. I would have gone with Bucket of Hormuz. Let's move on to more summer news. Brandon Ash Muhammad, get up here and spin that wheel.
6: Ooh, let's do it.
3: You really gave it. Ooh. And you've landed on Olivia Rodrigo.
6: Ooh.
3: Fresh off the release of her new album, Grammy winner Olivia Rodrigo made a big announcement on social media this week. What did O-Rod announce?
6: She's pregnant with a new all-female festival.
3: That is correct for the points. The CBC News headline reads, Olivia Rodrigo announces all-woman music festival featuring Chapel Roan, Sarah McLachlan, and Stevie Nicks. Mm-hmm. Set for the end of August, this all-female music festival will take place almost 30 years after Lilith Fair. Ooh. What would you name an all-female music festival in 2026?
4: Mm. Vulvapalooza.
3: Vulvapalooza. Pretty good.
6: Burning Man.
5: Coachella.
3: Coachella.
8: I don't know what it should be named, but tickets should only cost 75 cents on the dollar.
3: Does anyone know the correct answer?
5: Daisy Chain?
3: That is correct. Oh, yeah. Daisy Chain Fields Festival. In an interview with Pitchfork, Olivia Rodrigo says she's launching this festival in order to combat something. What will the festival combat?
5: Men.
6: The patriarchy.
3: You're kind of close to it, but what she said to Pitchfork was to actively fight back against cruelty in the world. Oh. I guess men is a half point because they would statistically give 50% of the cruelty, right?
8: Who's doing the math on that one?
3: This is Because News, and I'm Andrew Fung in for Gavin Crawford. With me today, comedians Rebecca Kohler, Jan Caruana, and Brandon Ash Muhammad.

0: panel. Here in Because News, we like to play a game called Needlessly Redacted, where we take a clip and bleep out a word to make it sound like the speaker is swearing. But this week, it's time for Needfully Redacted because the is really hitting the fan. Here's a clip of Calgary's mayor, Jeremy Farkas, from a video that made headlines all week.
1: Good evening, Calgary. It's Mayor Jeremy, and it's time to cut through the bull about the Cowboys tent. The second piece of bull is that Calgary's rules suck compared to everywhere else. The third piece of bull is that this was done somehow last minute.
0: Yahoo! Panel! Whoa. The mayor is coming in hot, sounding like a Tupac mixtape track. What is making the mayor swear?
2: All I heard was cowboy in tent, so I just think he was explaining what happened in the tent scene in Brokeback Mountain.
0: He's just realizing it now?
2: Yeah.
3: I don't know the answer, but I gotta say, someone who's coming in and calling himself Mayor Jeremy.
2: what
3: a sweetheart. I'm not expecting him to swear, but he kind of sounds like a substitute teacher, like just on his last nerve, and he lets out one tiny swear, and then like all the kids go like,
0: yeah, Mayor Jeremy's had enough.
3: And everybody has to sit in their seats and do quiet reading until the bell.
0: He has had enough. He had to clarify some things. The music festival organizers and the mayor have been warring about how loud and how late the music can go on. The Calgary Stampede is next week, and as part of the Stampede, there's a big music festival put on by Cowboys Bar. But last year, local residents complained about the noise, so the city is trying to rein it in. Panel, there was an emergency meeting this week to find compromise. What time does the party have to wrap up?
3: Well, listen, if it were up to me, it would be 6:30.
0: Yeah.
3: I'd be home for Jeopardy and then a chapter of a book and then Hong Shu in my way to Snooze Town. But I think 11:30, 12.
0: Yeah.
3: I don't think that's crazy.
2: I remember I went to see Jesse Cruikshank DJ, and it started at 7 and it ended immediately at 10.
3: Perfect.
2: And I was like, this sounds so great.
4: Yeah. Yeah.
2: She was like, I got kids. Bye.
0: The new bylaw says concerts must now end at midnight on weeknights, with speakers shut off by 1 a.m. And on weekends, music has to be off by 2 in the morning.
2: Okay, damn.
4: So 1 a.m. on a weeknight?
0: Yeah.
3: Nothing good happens after 1.
2: Yeah.
3: I think if you're out after 1, get yourself home.
2: Yeah.
3: Have a glass of water. Put another glass of water by your bed. Say your prayers.
4: Yeah. Couple of Advil.
3: Couple of Advil. Yeah. Maybe a little podcast. Yeah. Get up, ready to fight another day. Yeah.
0: The mayor was miffed because a high-profile Albertan criticized the new noise bylaw. Who galloped into the conversation?
4: I know this. It was Jan Arden. And she galloped into the conversation to say she finds the new bylaws insensitive.
2: Tate McRae, she's not bylaw down.
0: Oh!
2: If you get the joke, you know, do you remember what happened?
0: Yeah, because she said she was Canada down. She's,
2: thank you.
0: And she's not bylaw down. And okay. Great Calgary reference with Tate McRae. Jan?
3: Well, I actually know the answer, but you might not know this, but it's Katie Lang, because she's gone full juggalo. And she really wants some hardcore music to be played at all hours of the day and night. You could say it's a constant craving.
4: Oh, yeah, you did.
0: We did not see that coming. The juggalo reference threw us off the trail. It was none of those. It was Premier Danielle Smith posted that the fun police had struck again in Calgary.
4: She knows them well.
0: A posse of other conservatives weighed in, including Pierre Poilievre. The opposition leader accused so-called City Hall gatekeepers of killing jobs and smothering something vital to the Stampede. What did Poilievre accuse the city of smothering?
4: Please let it be him.
0: Yeah. It's not that. Brennan?
2: I feel like it was something stupid. I think I remember seeing it. It was like country music culture.
0: That is correct for the point. Yeah. It was smothering country music culture.
2: The sanctity of country music.
0: The Calgary mayor responded and he doubled down.
4: Ooh.
0: But he did not use the word BS. What did he say to CBC News?
2: Flim flam and fuddy duddy. Yeah.
0: What he said was, blasting techno music at 3 a.m. on a weeknight, that's not the Calgary Stampede. Okay.
3: And you just got farkist.
0: Now, music is just one part of Stampede culture, and true aficionados know it's the food that makes the fare. So, panel, let's stuff ourselves with some of this year's midway menu options, shall we? I'll give you an item from the highly anticipated Stampede menu, and you tell me what's in it. Let's eat or yeet. Brandon, we'll start with you.
2: Okay, let's do it.
0: What is the Crispy Queen?
2: The Crispy Queen?
0: The Crispy Queen.
2: Oh my God, that's RuPaul. it is, okay, so it's probably like a Krispy Kreme, and then inside of it is like Dairy Queen ice cream. Ooh. And what happens is they put it in the freezer, and then they take it out of the freezer, and they bread it, and then they deep fry it. And then they put it on like a stick, and then they put like a crown on the stick, but it's edible. And it's made of potato chips, and they're like, the Krispy Queen.
3: I want to eat that.
0: That's so good. That's so good. Incorrect.
3: What?
0: It is
2: rigged.
0: Coconut crusted fried chicken served inside a golden arepa, which is a thick tortilla.
3: Oh.
0: Rebecca, describe the Area 51 hamburger.
4: Oh, so it's made of ground up alien. And it has a green ketchup on it. And the bun is in the shape of a flying saucer. And then they freeze it. And then the burger eats you.
0: It is ground beef, nacho cheese, jalapenos with a galactic drizzle of cilantro lime alien sauce sealed inside a Doritos and cheese crusted bun.
2: What?
3: Weird.
0: Yeah.
2: I don't know.
0: Yeah.
4: I don't know.
2: If I was Mexican, I'd be so offended. I'm so mad.
4: I got diarrhea just listening to that description.
0: Whether you're there for the rodeo, the music, or the deep fried treats, the Stampede draws more than a million visitors to Calgary, and that's no bull. I'll see you there July 3rd.
5: There's good news, there's bad news, and there's because news. Till I die.
0: Panel, it was a historic week in this country. We've accomplished something that brings pride to all Canadians. For the point, what has everyone united this weekend?
3: Oh, did everybody else also sign the petition to keep the World Cup Timbits in the regular roster? Just me?
0: That was a petition?
3: That was my petition.
0: Oh, it was your petition. You started it.
4: What? Did we do some good stuff in soccer?
0: Oh, that's right. Rebecca Kohler for the point.
3: Oh, yes. Marty Spice.
0: We did do some good stuff in the soccer. The headline from Sportsnet, Canada to face South Africa in World Cup knockout match.
2: Oh.
0: Team Canada will play on Sunday, and it's do or die now. But even though we move on, we did lose something very precious. What must Canada now play without?
3: I actually did some research on this, Andrew, and I know now that soccer players do not play with protective cups on.
0: Oh, so we have no cups.
3: We have no cups.
0: No cups.
3: Apparently, it impedes their mobility.
0: Oh.
3: They're just free-balling it out there.
0: There's raw-dogging it.
2: Did you know the jock strap was invented in Guelph?
4: Get out of here.
0: Oh. Yeah. Well, that's a good guess. It is not that.
4: Okay, they're playing without something?
0: They're playing without something.
2: Okay, so they were mentored by somebody. Someone, the mentorship of famous soccer fan Celine Dion.
3: Is it the team captain? They got hurt?
0: That is one answer. It's not correct answer. We're looking for, they're playing without a home field advantage.
3: Oh, because they can't play in Vancouver.
0: That's right. The headline from the New York Times is, Canada missed the chance to stay in Vancouver for the knockout game. Will it prove costly? Canada now must play in Los Angeles and won't have the enthusiastic home crowd to cheer them on.
3: I don't know, Rebecca. A lot of Canadians still live in Los Angeles, right?
4: There's something like 1 million Canadians in Los Angeles. But look who they got. They got Ryan Reynolds.
0: Yeah. Mm-hmm.
4: They got Ryan Gosling.
0: Yeah.
4: Okay. They got Michael J. Fox.
0: Mm-hmm. Yeah.
4: They're covered.
0: Yeah. That's all.
4: That's all you need.
0: All of them. We have to go to LA. But earlier this week, one Belgian player made headlines for choosing to leave the field voluntarily. Panel, why did Belgian winger Jeremy Doku pack up his ball and go home?
4: Guy ran out of waffles.
3: Well, if he used the same excuse I always used to get out of games in gym class, did he say, I got cramps?
2: He was like, I'm pregnant.
0: I'm going to give you a half point for that.
2: No.
0: Because the headline from CBC News reads, Jeremy Doku left the World Cup for the birth of his first child.
4: Ooh.
0: So
2: he made up his mind. He's keeping the baby.
0: Yeah.
2: He's keeping the baby.
3: Papa, don't preach.
2: Yeah, Papa, don't preach.
0: So he was not pregnant, but his family unit was pregnant.
2: Yes.
0: And people had opinions. Yeah. The people seemed to be one French TV commentator. Have a listen to what she said.
6: Et tu vas quitter tout ça pour aller assister à la naissance de ton enfant qui est un moment dégueulasse, excusez-moi, où le papa ne sert à rien, il a un rôle de figurant.
7: Comment
6: c'est
7: ça,
6: la
7: on
6: maman.
7: Sert à
6: non,
7: rien
6: tu sers à rien, tu sers à la main, tu prends une photo.
7: Qui arrête. Encourage
6: non, ou, bah, super, la sage-femme, elle peut pas le faire.
7: Non.
2: Yes, okay.
0: So, panel, let's test your high school French for the point.
2: Yeah.
0: What did that TV presenter say about Jeremy Doku's decision to join his wife as she gave birth?
2: She was like, children are like the cigarettes. You have one, then another.
4: I took French immersion and I understood what she said. And she said, I don't understand. The waffles there aren't even that good.
0: Back to the waffles. That's not it.
3: I heard enfant.
4: I heard dégueulasse, which means disgusting.
3: Okay, did she say, that baby's disgusting? I wouldn't go. Did you see that baby? That baby was an ugh-o.
0: According to CBC News, the French announcer called childbirth a disgusting moment where dads are useless.
3: Wow.
0: I mean, to be fair, like as a father who's been in the room for the birth of those two children right there, I didn't do anything. Like I stood up a couple times and doctor was like, sit down. And I'm like, cool. And I sat down and just watched. The announcer went on to say, there are hundreds of footballers who would kill to be in your shoes. Panel, would you ever leave the biggest career moment for the birth of your child?
4: Excuse me?
3: Like,
4: Jan?
3: We would be there.
0: Yeah, yeah.
2: I guess it's... Yeah.
4: What kind of sexist question is this?
3: We would just be there and then... I would make everybody watch. I wouldn't leave. I'd say, you're in this now.
4: Yeah.
2: You're just like, I'm having a baby. Oh, and an Oscar.
0: Brandon, what about you?
2: Okay. So I don't know. I don't know if it's soccer. The biggest. It depends on if I'm getting paid or not. Okay. If I'm getting paid $1 million. Okay. But like, sorry, baby. We got college to pay for. You'll understand. But if I was like winning an award, I was like, give it to me later.
4: Can I say, if I was having your baby,
2: okay,
4: I know it would be interesting.
3: I love
2: let's
3: this.
2: Do it.
4: And you were making $1 million, I would probably say, go.
2: Yeah. Mm.
4: Go for the $1 million.
2: Yeah.
0: Now, the commentator later apologized for her remarks, but she was removed from World Cup commentating nonetheless.
2: Bye.
4: Dégueulasse.
2: Au revoir.
0: Which may be for the best, since the World Cup seems to be embracing its feminine side. According to the Guardian newspaper, the World Cup has taken a cue from Barbie and gone all in on a particular fashion trend. For the point, what fashion trend has been showing up more and more on the soccer pitch?
2: A lot of like big boobies.
0: Big boobies?
2: But it's just like one big boob and they keep kicking it with pink shoes.
3: I also agree with anatomically impossible boobs, but is it uniforms that go from day to night?
0: Oh.
3: Or are they telling soccer players they can be anything they want to be, even a doctor, but the stethoscope has to be pink?
0: You're there with pink, and I think, Brennan, you got it. Oh, what did you say in your answer?
2: I said the back kick half. In with pink shoes.
0: Pink
2: or something.
0: Shoes is correct.
3: Okay.
0: The Guardian headline reads, "You can't unsee it, how hot pink became the unofficial color of the World Cup." Adidas, Nike, Puma, New Balance, and Skechers all release pink cleats for this World Cup. Shoe designers are saying there's a strategic reason for the color choice. Panelists, what's the reason?
3: Pride Month.
0: Not quite the answer we're looking for, Brandon.
2: So I think it's a conspiracy. Mm-hmm. I think the conspiracy is like they're like, we got to show off these shoes and the and this green fields. We need like a color that like stays out so that we're all going to like, ooh, everyone's going to be like, ooh, what shoe did they kick with? Ooh, I love that one.
0: Brandon Ash Muhammad for the points.
2: Yes.
0: Yeah. Pink provides maximum visibility against the green grass on TV, and then no country is wearing a pink uniform, so it stands out against all the other uniforms.
3: Oh.
0: Shoemakers have also said that sports psychology is part of the reason, as pink makes the players feel like what?
4: Oh.
2: Pretty princess.
0: Pretty princess.
4: Babies.
0: Babies. Oh, babies. It makes me feel like a baby on the field. Yeah.
3: I'm going to say it makes them feel like just a hot person out on the town. They don't give a damn. They're wearing hot pink. Come at me.
0: Jan Caruana for the points.
2: Wait, what?
0: Wearing pink gives them confidence.
3: Yeah.
2: Okay.
0: And of course, there's another time-tested way to gain confidence, and that's called alcohol. According to CBC News, bar owners in Vancouver are having trouble keeping beer on tap as soccer fans have been drinking the city dry. It seems that three specific nations are to blame. Panel, what three countries are partying so hard?
3: One has to be like somewhere in the UK, right?
0: Can you be more specific?
3: England.
0: England for the point. That's number one.
2: Croatia.
0: It's not Croatia.
2: Bosnia.
4: Scotland.
0: It is Rebecca Kohler for another point with Scotland, the Scottish.
3: Congo.
2: Jamaica.
4: Australia.
0: That is correct for the points.
3: Oh, yeah, that would make sense. Yeah.
0: The headline from CBC News Vancouver is, Scottish, Australian, and English fans are reportedly drinking some bars dry. Here's the clip from CBC News.
7: We need to drink about 15 beers a night, and we just like to party.
8: The Whitehall Tavern, there was no beer. The Scots fans just drunk the place dry, and all they had was like Bud Light.
0: All they had was Bud Light.
2: Bud Light.
3: Poor bit.
0: That's it for this edition of Because News, and the winner this week is, well, it's Brandon Ash Muhammad. And I want you to go into this summer like a wild card, because just like Serena Williams, you got nothing to lose. Why?
2: Because.

Hello, Canada. This is Brandon Ash Mohammed, Gagnon of Because News. Congratulations to my runners-up, Jean Caruana and Rebecca Kohler. Because News is written and produced by Elizabeth Bowie, Andrew Fung, David Carroll, Phil Lung, and Shanna Williamson. This week, they had help from Jenna O'Connor, Diana Markulin, Aaron Conway, Bronwyn Page, Chris Lyons, and our recording engineer, Paul.

0: You've been listening to Because News here on CBC Radio 1. I'm Saroja Coelho. Stay with us for discovery, explorations in the world of science from the BBC.
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2: From CBC News, The World This Hour, I'm Neil Herland. Search and rescue operations continue in Venezuela, where families are still waiting for news of loved ones trapped beneath collapsed buildings. Hundreds of aftershocks are making the already dangerous work even more difficult. Cody Weddle reports.
3: Jackhammers ring out on Venezuela's coast as search and rescue teams attempt to reach people trapped under collapsed buildings. More than 30 people have been rescued in miraculous scenes since the twin earthquake struck last week. Thousands of others hold out hope that their loved ones may be found next. Carla Gomez says her sister managed to send a message saying she was alive but injured on Sunday. The family hasn't heard from her since. Crews temporarily halted their efforts on Monday morning after a 5.1 aftershock shook the ground once again. Over 600 aftershocks have been felt since the initial two quakes last Wednesday. Families of the missing remain on edge as each hour passes. Officials estimate the death toll could rise to 10,000 by the time relief efforts are complete. Cody Weddle for CBC News, Bogota.
2: Residents of Fort Simpson in the Northwest Territories got an emergency alert last night.
4: Shelter-in-place order Fort Simpson. All remaining residents and emergency essential personnel must shelter in place at the recreation center.
2: A wildfire near the village is intensifying. An evacuation order was given Sunday, but some residents stayed behind. Now they're being asked to shelter in place. Forrest Tower is a fire information officer.
5: We might, get lucky and it could get really close in some areas and have minimal impact. Worst case scenario, we have fire enter the entire community. So really hard still at this point to say what is going to happen.
2: About 800 people have already left Fort Simpson from a population of 1,100. Prime Minister Mark Carney is meeting with Inuit leadership in northern Quebec today. He's visiting Kujawaq. As Olivia Stefanovich reports, the discussion will focus on how Inuit priorities line up in Carney's Build Canada agenda.
6: I wanted a prime minister to come and visit us in our part of the world.
7: And later today, that will become a reality with Prime Minister Mark Carney's trip to Kujawaq. PETA Adamy is the president of the Makovic Corporation, the legal and political representative for Quebec's Inuit.
6: It's very important to show our realities to the prime minister and to the ministers.
7: Carney is the first prime minister to visit Kujawaq in almost 20 years. The last was Stephen Harper in 2008.
8: And so I'm really looking forward to that and I'm excited for it.
7: Natan Obed is the president of the Inuit Taparik Kanatami. He's co-chairing the Inuit Crown Partnership Committee meeting with Carney. From major infrastructure projects to ensuring Inuit benefit from the tens of billions of dollars slated to be spent on defense in the Arctic, Obed says there's a lot to discuss.
8: I think that our relationship is the most important thing.
7: Olivia Stefanovich, CBC News, Montreal.
2: The U.S. House of Representatives has passed legislation that would require online platforms to provide some safeguards for children.
9: On this vote, the yeas are 267, the nays are 117, two-thirds being in the affirmative. The rules are suspended, the bill is passed, and without objection, the motion to consider is laid on the table.
2: The bill got support from both Democrats and Republicans. The legislation would require companies to offer ways for kids to limit addictive features and new policies to protect children from sexual exploitation. But the Kids Internet and Digital Safety Act could face opposition in the U.S. Senate. And finally, Moroccan soccer fans are cheering. Morocco beat the Netherlands last night in penalties at the World Cup to advance to the round of 16 teams. Morocco will now play Canada this Saturday. And that is your World This Hour. For CBC News, I'm Neil Herland.
0: I'm Saroja Coelho, and you're listening to CBC Radio 1. Up now, explorations in the world of science with Discovery from the BBC.
10: A group of women dressed in Mekhla Chador, the bright hand-woven clothing of Assam, India, are gathered on the plains of a wetland. On top of their heads sit towering papier-mâché hats depicting a long-necked, sharp-beaked bird. The women clap, dance and sing songs in celebration after winning the Whitley Award, one of the biggest conservation prizes out there. They are members of the Hargila Army, an over 10,000-strong force of women who have come together to save the bird that adorns their heads. And among them is the woman who made it all happen. I'm Ella Hubber.
11: And I'm Julia Ravey.
10: We're scientists turned radio presenters.
11: And these are the stories we wished we'd known when we were starting out as scientists.
10: This is Unstoppable for Discovery on the BBC World Service. Julia, the story I'm going to tell you today is about how community-based conservation has brought a much maligned species of bird back from the brink of extinction in India. An effort driven by the passion and determination of one conservationist. And her name is Purnima Devi Barman. We're going to come back to Purnima because it's difficult to tell her story without first familiarising you with one of the great loves of her life, the greater adjutant stork. And this bird is, let's say, it's quite distinctive looking.
11: Right, I'm intrigued by that description. What does it look like?
10: Maybe you should see for yourself, actually. Yeah. Here is a picture.
11: Oh, wowee. Yeah. They have almost like a turkey neck, but really extreme. So yeah, bald, big beak, blue eyes.
10: Piercing blue eyes.
11: Piercing. But that is the most distinctive thing about them. There is this hanging, almost like tubular sac below their neck.
10: That big pouch swinging under its chin is actually connected to its left nostril, so it can be inflated and swung around for a mating display.
11: I mean, who wouldn't be wooed over by that?
10: I know.
11: Come on.
10: Know. It also allows for this kind of guttural croaking sound, which is quite distinctive.
11: Yeah, I've not heard that sound in the back garden. Definitely not a pretty bird, but you know, I think it's beautiful in its own special way.
10: It's funny you say that, actually, because people have described this stork as having grotesque elegance. But I think one of the most qualified people to describe the greater adjutant is the conservationist herself, Dr. Purnima Devi Barman.
12: They are very captivating. They have a dangling, inflatable gular pouch and their eyes are deep blue, intense blue. So innocent, so mesmerizing, so unique. They are the most beautiful bird in the world. And, you know, I mean it.
11: Like the way she describes them, like they're so beautiful.
10: So the greater adjutant was once found in its thousands all the way across northern India and as far as Myanmar, Thailand and Vietnam. But by 2008, their population was down to just 1,000, isolated to a handful of breeding locations in northern India and Cambodia.
11: Such a small number. So what led to that?
10: Well, a really big factor playing into their decline is a loss of habitat. Their breeding grounds are wetlands, but as India's population grows, more houses and roads need to be built and more land is needed for farming. So these wetlands are often drained and their nesting trees are cut down to make space.
11: Yeah, tale as old as time.
10: So this has basically forced many of them to migrate where humans live. They can often be found scavenging at landfills and dumps and nesting in trees in people's gardens. And this contact with humans has been another huge detriment to them, particularly in one of their final strongholds, the northeastern Indian state of Assam, as Purnima has seen firsthand.
12: The birds were often poisoned and persecuted. I saw a man cutting down a huge nesting tree, which was housing 9 nests. All the nests fell down. I saw the baby birds. A few died and a few were suffocating. I asked the person, why did he do so? And they started telling that this bird, they don't need to live.
11: This bird doesn't need to live. Who is anyone to say that? Why were these birds treated so badly?
10: Well, for a long time, the greater adjutant was considered a bad omen and disease carrier. They do an interesting thing. They defecate on their own legs to cool themselves down. This is called urohydrosis, and it's something a lot of long-legged birds do, actually. But between that and the fact that they spend a lot of time scavenging for food on landfills, it's not very endearing to the locals.
13: And unfortunately, pains me to say, but I don't think their appearance would have helped much either.
10: No, I don't think so either. I think the irony here is they wouldn't even need to be in close contact with humans if their habitats weren't being destroyed by humans.
13: Yeah.
10: But they are living alongside humans now. And to save them, they needed care and support from the very people who shunned them. And it was Panima's mission to get that support.
12: Our communities, they are the real stakeholders of any wildlife, any biodiversity. But if this perception exists somewhere, if these taboos exist, then it will be a problem for the species. So we have to eliminate that so that harmony exists, so that we connect with the species.
10: The Brahmaputra River flows for 2,500 miles through Tibet, northeast India and Bangladesh. It sustains rich grasslands, near evergreen forests and rice paddy fields, which are all havens for wildlife. Panima Devi Barman grew up in a village on the bank of the Brahmaputra, where she was able to immerse herself in nature. She told me she had her grandmother to thank for this.
12: So I was a very restless, naughty child. My parents had to leave me with my grandma, and my grandma had a solution for me to connect with nature, and she took me to the paddy fields, and I think she was very creative. She instantly made some songs whenever she saw a bird or any insect. And also she taught me how to plant a tree, to love them. So I think whatever I am today is because of my root, my inspiration from my grandma and my village and River Brahmaputra.
11: I think for a lot of restless, naughty children, as she describes herself there, you need like a focus. And her grandma appeared to give her that through going out in nature and like creating songs, making it all like really fun for her.
10: Yeah, yeah. I mean, did you take any inspiration from anything in your childhood that led you to becoming a neuroscientist?
11: Well, apparently my favourite word as a child was why. All I wanted to know was why. And then when it clicked that there was an organ behind a lot of like the whys, I had to know more.
10: Wow.
11: Yeah.
10: That makes so much sense for you.
11: So annoying though as a child. Why?
10: Well, like you, Julia, Panima carried her childhood interest all the way through to adulthood. She did her master's in zoology with a specialisation in ecology and wildlife biology at Gauhati University in Assam. And she was about to begin her PhD when she started to hear about the greater adjutant's nesting trees being cut down in villages in Assam.
12: At the time, I was a new mother of my twin daughters. And I think because I was a mother, it was igniting me. Those baby birds were so innocent. I found them and my daughters together, the same feeling. From that day, my mission started, and I realized that these birds should be a part of our tradition, our culture, our own children.
11: You don't often hear scientists talk about something like a mothering instinct like this driving them, do you?
10: No, maybe it seems embarrassing for them to do.
11: Maybe, but I really like that Panima embraced that.
10: She did, and that feeling completely changed the trajectory of her career. She put her PhD on hold to find a way to save this bird that she had seen flying freely during her childhood. And for Panima, this all needed to start with getting the community to really care about the animals.
11: It's getting people to care enough, because there have been animals that have had decades of really good PR. I'm thinking the polar bear. But we've really not even scratched the surface with preventing their population decline and saving their habitat.
10: No, you're absolutely right. It's a very good point. But I think because the primary threat to the stork is conflict with humans rather than like a bigger climate issue, reducing that conflict with humans or even turning it into humans protecting the stork can have a huge, huge impact here.
11: Yeah, I see that. And especially when something's on your doorstep, it's maybe a little bit easier to see what change you can actually make. But it doesn't sound like it's going to be something easy because, as you said before, there's a massive taboo here to try and like turn around 180.
10: No, it was not a simple task, but Panima was driven to try by her great love for these birds. She felt that if the villagers could realise how valuable the stork's ecological impact really was, then they could love it too. So she started by explaining this at community meetings.
12: When I started, I was not an expert. I was very naive at that time. Whenever I met people, I kept talking to them about the cleaning habit of the birds, the ecological role in a different way, in a language that all of them understand. So I just keep talking to them that they are our nature's cleaning crews. They clean our environment. It was very challenging. Sometimes people suspected why you come every day to our home, to our backyard. But I realized that people believe in actions, not in words.
11: I think it's a really important point. You know, she's trying to basically put the birds in the context of like the ecosystem and saying like, these are nature's cleaners and they're doing stuff for you. But that ended up making people suspicious of her. That probably wasn't the outcome she wanted. She said the actions were better than words in that instance. So what did she end up doing?
10: Well, she shifted her focus to actions rather than going and lecturing people about the importance of the bird. She decided to become part of the community. So in 2009, a non-profit organisation that does conservation projects in northeastern India, Aranyak, helped Panima launch a community-based project in the Kamrup district of Assam, allowing her to run community events centred around the stork.
11: Right. What kind of events were these?
10: Well, if you were going to, say, raise money for a charity, what kind of events might you hold?
11: Ooh, well, a bake sale's always good. Yeah. We love a cake. I remember at school as well doing a charity fashion show. But yeah, putting on like some sort of performance or show is always a good way to raise some money.
10: You are not that far off the mark. This is kind of exactly what Panima did in villages in Kamrup. They held cooking competitions where they also did talks about the stork. Theatre groups put on plays with stork themes and puppets. They held drawing competitions where children would draw the stork and its habitat. And it was really successful in getting people to connect with the stork.
11: So good. Why do you think that this made people care over Panima's attempts to just convince them with words?
10: Panima believes that this comes down to the power of culture and tradition.
12: We started discussing about the web of life, the importance of each species, how we all are connected with a single thread. This bird is living in our backyard. That means this is a part of our tradition. Together, we are one. We are nature, right? I strongly believe in our community, in our culture and tradition, which can change the world.
11: She's dead right, though, because the bird is actually part of their environment. So therefore, it is part of their culture for generations and generations. That bird would have been there.
10: And aside from integrating the stork into Assam culture, another huge part of Panima's plan was education, literally going into schools and teaching children about the greater adjutant.
11: What a person to come into your school. If I saw her, I'd be like, I want to be a conservationist. And I'm sure this was raising the next generation of those.
10: Yes, exactly.
11: So this is a lot of effort, but did it actually make any sort of difference in protecting the stork?
10: It did, Julia. In the 13 years since Panima began her community work, stork nest numbers, which is one of the main ways they track the stork, have gone from 27 to more than 250 in the area.
11: In 13 years, it's massive.
10: It's incredible. Assam now has the largest breeding colony in the world.
11: That is some achievement.
10: But Panima didn't carry this out alone. She had the help of an entire army. You're listening to Unstoppable for Discovery on the BBC World Service, the programme exploring the backstories of some of the most innovative people on the planet. And today, we're talking about conservationist Panima Devi Barman.
11: Yes, we've learned all about the grotesquely beautiful greater adjutant stork, whose population were decimated by habitat loss and conflict with humans. But Panema has been changing that by shifting community perceptions with everything from cooking competitions to school programs. And thanks to her efforts, the stork's numbers have exploded. And I believe you were just about to tell me that she didn't do all of this by herself, but with an army?
14: Yes, not that kind of army, though. The Hagila army.
11: Hagila.
14: Hagila is the name around Assam used for the greater adjutant stork. It means bone swallower.
11: Oh, okay. Right, that might be something else that put people off, these birds.
14: Maybe, yes. They are generalist scavengers. So although they do occasionally eat bones, mostly they eat like the meat from carcasses, as well as frogs, reptiles, fish, and even human leftovers.
11: A very wide and cultured palate. But before we get sidetracked by the Hagila, tell me more about the Hagila army.
14: Yes, of course, of course. So the Hagila army, or the Stork Sisters, are a group of women from villages around Assam who have joined forces to protect the greater adjutant stork and its habitat. Panema told me a bit more about how she coaxed them out of their homes, where many of them were confined to household chores, and into caring about the birds. Of course, there were the cooking competitions and festivals we've heard about, but there was another very special kind of event which appealed specifically to women.
12: Another event which is very, very close to my heart, it is the baby shower for Hagila. Like the way we do for our Assamese expectant mothers with our folk song,

0: I was living where Panima lives, I would be wanting to sign up to this. So once a woman joins the Hogila army, what do they get up to?
1: Well, they obviously play a big role in going from village to village and leading the community-based events that we've talked about and educating people about the Great Adjutant. And there's a lot of festivity and ritual involved in this. So you heard at the start of the programme, I mentioned that they gather wearing these wonderful papier-mâché headdresses of the Great Adjutant and they sing and dance together. They do this sometimes to celebrate big achievements like winning conservation prizes, which can further fund their work.
0: I really want one of these headdresses. They sound amazing. Love that. That'll be part of the reason I'd be like, sign me up. Again, it's that community spirit, isn't it?
1: Absolutely. But on top of all the community stuff, they are also stewards to the birds and their environment. They rehabilitate injured birds that fall from their nests. They clean the wetlands where the birds live. And every day, volunteers stand on 24-metre tall bamboo platforms and keep vigil over the nesting sites of the storks.
0: 24 metres high. That's like a 4 or 5 storey building high, like on a bamboo platform. I mean, my palms are sweating just thinking about doing that. So they must have a real head for height. I love as well that they're called an army and they're physically like standing guard over these nests. It really is like a small army.
1: Yeah. It's not small though, to be fair. When women first started helping in 2010, there were just a few dozen. But the movement has snowballed and there are now over 14,000 members of the army.
0: 14,000? All protecting this one bird.
1: Yeah.
0: That's amazing.
1: And the number of women who have joined this movement isn't just important because it's giving an endangered animal a better chance, it's also actively uplifting and empowering the women who join.
0: Yeah, because before you mentioned that many of these women were confined to their homes, like doing chores before they joined the army.
1: Right.
0: I mean, there's nothing inherently wrong with that, but it's all about options, isn't it? For you to choose what you want to do, whether that's in your home, outside of your home. So having a cause like this to work towards, it must be really meaningful and super empowering for these individuals.
1: Exactly. And that's similar to what Panima told me.
2: They feel that their life has changed. If you come to our meeting, the way our women keep smiling, this is a sisterhood. They feel that we all are united. And apart from that, earlier they were very confined to their home. And now in our villages, our women, they feel that they have that leadership. You know, we have that respect.
0: Sisterhood. That's what it's about as well, isn't it? It's that coming together.
1: I like that they have found respect and leadership within their villages as well, where they wouldn't have before.
0: Yeah, definitely.
1: And the benefit of joining the Hogila army doesn't stop there. Assam has a very rich tradition of textiles weaving, and Panima was actually able to secure funding for 30 looms and training in weaving for some of the women. They could already weave, but now they weave stork motifs into the fabrics, which are sewn into dresses, bags and towels, and then sold on. I actually bought one of these. Here you go, Julia.
0: Can I see?
1: Yes.
0: Oh my goodness. This is so pretty. I mean, it's like yellow and then there's a lovely black stitch border around the edge. And there's the stork and like the detail. It's even got the hanging pouch. Yeah. And on this, it does look cute. So I would say no longer an ugly animal. We are good.
1: More than just being beautiful, selling these fabrics actively gives the women more income. And so it gives them more financial independence.
0: And what's really striking to me is that this is a very different model for conservation than, you know, the things that we see on the news. A lot of the time, conservation is based on carving out a space for the wildlife and then enforcing it. You know, you put a barrier around saying this is a protected area. And obviously, that definitely has its place, but it does go to show that this kind of grassroots level of conservation based on social change, based on people's attitudes, really can make a difference.
1: Yeah, for animals and for people.
0: So the Greater Adjutant's numbers are up. The Hogila army is thriving. Where are we now?
1: In a very good place, certainly a much better place than we were in a decade ago, the Greater Adjutant is no longer endangered.
0: Yay, that is what I like to hear.
1: For now.
0: Oh.
1: Sorry to bring it back down.
0: Right, okay.
1: Panima does still see huge challenges.

0: challenges ahead of them in maintaining this level of success, especially as there really isn't anything else like these conservation efforts for the stork outside of Assam. Another big issue is that most of the funding for her program, which supplies things for the birds and schools and the Hargila army, mostly comes from just one source. And they've made that work so far, but the money is tight.
1: I'm very grateful to everyone who have supported us so far. But working with communities and saving this bird, it is not so easy as it looks like. It needs lots of funding. So one of the things that I realize, people always give much importance to the mega species, large carnivores, or maybe very charismatic species, and all the funding comes to those species only. So I request everyone to give importance to the lesser known species, to the species who has all these kind of taboos, and especially all the smaller species. It might be insects, it might be butterfly, it might be fish. It's not only Hargila now.
2: Yeah, we do in conservation tend to focus on the cute animals, like we said before, the polar bear or the tiger.
0: The panda.
2: Yeah, but like these animals all play a role in the ecosystems that they're in. And it's just human gaze what is cute. Like to other animals, this bear might be top notch, you know?
0: Yeah, well, to Panema, it's the most beautiful animal in the world.
2: Exactly.
0: Personally, I love the ugly animals, so... Yeah, I'm really with Panema on this one. Support your ugly animals.
2: Yes, I think we should make a campaign. But where is Panema now? Did she ever get to finish her PhD?
0: Yes, she did. She did it on the Greater Adjutant, in fact. And she now works for the wildlife nonprofit Aranyak that first funded her project almost 15 years ago.
2: That is a full circle.
0: And even with a dwindling budget, Panema continues to push forwards. The Hargila Army has expanded to even more districts in Assam. Every year, they distribute 5,000 to 7,000 saplings to people's back gardens to grow the trees that the Greater Adjutant can nest in. And for where nests aren't available, they have built the world's first artificial breeding platforms.
2: I feel like this army has a solution for every single situation that they're in to make sure that the bird is going to thrive. Like, if you don't have the nest, we'll find you one.
0: And there's more to come, Julia. Here's Panema.
1: We are going to expand our wings to Cambodia. I want to replicate our Stork Sisters movement of community conservation, and we want to replicate this model in other species of storks all over the world. All the storks, all these beautiful creatures, they have the equal right to expand their wings and to fly high.
2: Taking over the world, one stork at a time.
0: That is the story of how Panema Devi Barman and the Hargila Army are saving the Greater Adjutant Stork and supporting their communities in the process. Julia, what are your main takeaways after that?
2: Straight away, what comes to mind is the phrase, it takes a village to raise a child. But in this instance, I think we can adapt it slightly to be, it takes a village to save a stork. I think that really sums up Panema's story. And the village here is not just like a single village. It's over 10,000 women. Yeah. So throughout the story, the themes of community, of the sisterhood, of giving individuals a real sense of purpose have been what has really struck me.
0: Perfect, Julia. I couldn't have said it better myself. And one of the things that I love about this is that it all started with one woman's big dreams for an unsightly bird, which to this day she sees something incredibly special in. Here's Panema one last time.
1: Hargila birds, when they expand their wings, it is so huge. It gives me a message of hope and optimism and the resilience, because amidst all these challenges, they never give up. I think they are the messenger of peace and symbol of beauty. And I want to share this with the whole world. Please, never give up.
2: I'm so glad that Panema didn't give up, because now these birds are much revived. That's amazing. That's it for this edition of Unstoppable for Discovery on the BBC World Service. Join us next week for a medical problem behind a huge political battle, and meet the medic 2UU, who was tasked with a top secret mission by the Chinese government to solve it.

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1: Is there a food or drink that helps you sleep?
2: Lasagna.
3: Yeah, or mashed potatoes.
1: Why?
3: I mean, they're like my comfort food.
2: I think anything with carbohydrates, because it just makes me full, like bread, toast,
3: cheese.
2: Yeah, fruit, cheese. Yeah,
3: cheese is so good.
1: Doesn't give you bad dreams?
3: No.
4: A banana.
5: Is
4: apparently
5: it banana?
4: A banana.
5: Yeah.
4: It's meant to be good.
5: Banana, don't they?
4: Yeah. That's what I give the kids.
6: The only thing I think is magnesium supplements for adults.
4: Yeah.
7: Maybe cucumber. So cucumber is one of the things like to make people calm.
8: Normally when I eat better, I sleep better. So I normally go for like pastas and things like that.
9: Probably a Prosecco spritz.
1: Alcohol?
9: Yeah, probably. Or like a roast dinner, that sends me to sleep.
10: Love
9: yeah.
10: I would say chamomile tea, have one every night.
11: Oh, that's so much better than mine.
1: For me, it's a cup of cocoa. But is it really helping? Can you eat or drink your way to a good night's sleep? I'm Ruth Alexander, and in today's episode of The Food Chain from the BBC World Service, we're going to find out. To help separate the myths from the scientific facts, I'm joined by Dr. Marie-Pierre Saintonge, Professor of Nutrition Medicine at Columbia University in New York and author of Eat Better, Sleep Better. And also Dr. Ali Hare, a consultant in sleep and respiratory medicine in London and president of the British Sleep Society. So, how closely linked are your diet and the quality of your sleep? I asked Marie-Pierre Saintonge.
12: We've seen in multiple research now that individuals who have better dietary quality have a lower risk of developing sleep difficulties later in their life. And so, yes, there's a definite association between what you eat during the day and how you sleep at night. There have been multiple population-based studies that look at dietary patterns over long periods of time in large cohorts, showing that healthier dietary patterns are associated with better sleep and unhealthy dietary patterns are associated with worse sleep outcomes. There have been also smaller scale studies where we see exactly or we measure exactly in the lab what people are eating and then get very detailed assessments of their sleep using sleep testing like polysomnography, where we get to measure their deep sleep. So there have been those studies as well showing that there are certainly different nutrients that influence sleep.
1: And Ali, approaching it as a doctor, from what you see in your clinic talking to patients, are you convinced that what you eat influences how you sleep?
13: Yeah, I mean, I think it's definitely true to say that I see what my patients do in the daytime, including what they eat and when they eat it, undoubtedly has an impact on the quality and the quantity as well of their sleep.
1: What are the most common questions people have for you about food and sleep? And do they bring food up a lot?
13: Yeah, increasingly so, because I think people are increasingly understanding that things like nutrition, exercise, light exposure are all really important in terms of the quality of the sleep we then obtain at nighttime. So I definitely say I'm seeing more interest from my patients about whether or not they can improve their diet in ways that will have impacts on their sleep. I mean, we've always had questions about caffeine, for example, when we should have that and how much we should have. But increasingly, patients are asking me things about supplements to their diet or more generally what they should eat and the timing of that food as well and how that might bring about improvements or indeed worsen their sleep.
1: What's the physiological reason for diet being so closely linked with sleep?
12: Right, so there have been studies showing that what you eat can influence your melatonin levels that regulates your sleep-wake patterns. There's also alterations in the gut microbiome that lead to changes in inflammatory markers that are related to sleep and sleep onset, sleep propensity, and sleep maintenance. So those types of studies show us a physiological mechanism by which dietary intakes can influence sleep.
1: So what sorts of foods should we be eating then if we want to improve how we sleep?
12: So this has been answered in multiple types of studies. Like I mentioned, in the population-based studies, we have information about large-scale patterns. So diets that look more like a Mediterranean pattern, higher in fruits and vegetables, whole grains, lower in animal-based foods, lower in sugar. When we talk about nutrients, diets that are higher in fiber, which we find in fruits and vegetables and whole grains, and lower in saturated fats, which we find in more plant-based types of foods, are associated with more deep sleep at night. And we also had a publication that came out just recently showing that young adults who eat more fruits and vegetables have less arousals at night.
5: Do we know why that is? Why fruit and vegetables and a diet high in fiber will improve your sleep?
12: Right. So fruits and vegetables contain what we know are as phytomelatonin, so plant-based source of melatonin that could contribute to your own melatonin levels. They have nutrients that can help you produce your own levels of melatonin. And they're also higher in fiber. They help regulate blood glucose levels. They feed the gut microbiome in such a way that leads to a more beneficial gut microbial profile that could be related to better sleep.
5: Ali, do you talk to your patients about eating more fruit and vegetables? And do you see a change in them if they do?
13: Yeah, absolutely. And I think as we understand more about how the gut and the brain interact, we inevitably understand that, of course, that is going to impact on sleep, which is, you know, of the brain, by the brain and for the brain. So I think it's fascinating to hear not only about a Mediterranean diet, which is definitely what I advise my patients, and lots of plant diversity, lots of fiber, but also that potentially some dietary supplementation might improve the microbiome and thereby improve sleep quality as well. So I do sometimes talk about things like lactobacillus and bifidobacteria and adding those supplements into your diet, or indeed having food products that contain those bacteria as well. Yeah, absolutely. We should be talking about this with patients, of course.
5: We've been talking to people on the BBC World Service Facebook page and asking them what questions they have for you. And Mohammed in Dubai asks, can diet impact our sleep stages?
12: Yes. In our study, we showed that individuals who had more fiber at night had more deep sleep and less light sleep. And conversely, having more saturated fat was associated with less deep sleep and more light sleep. And in the same study, we showed that consumption of more refined carbohydrates, simple sugars, things we find in white products, white bakery products, white grains, is associated with more arousals. So when we talk about arousals, it's basically going from a deeper to a lighter stage of sleep more frequently, and therefore you're not getting as much deep sleep as you should. You're just shifting to lighter stages of sleep more frequently.
5: Do we know what it is about saturated fats and sugars that might be causing problems with sleep?
12: So sugars, we think, probably related to the carbohydrate content and blood glucose levels that tend to be less regulated throughout the night, or where we have more insulin resistance later at night. And so therefore that could interfere with sleep. For fat, there's less well known about the potential mechanisms related to that. But we also know that a diet that's higher in saturated fat often comes with more simple carbohydrates, less fiber, more sodium that may interfere with some sleep.
5: So it might be what you're eating with that saturated fat. Maybe
12: Correct.
5: It's a fatty burger in a bun with fries on the side.
13: And of course, Marie-Pierre, that a diet like that often leads to weight gain and is often also associated with other behavioural changes, for example, less exercise in the daytime, and all of those things in the longer term, not just in the immediate term,
12: Correct.
13: Can impact our sleep as well.
12: Yes.
5: Asda asks, how does meal timing affect our sleep? So does it matter when we eat?
12: Well, so I think it's a matter of balancing timing and quantity, right? So a large meal close to bedtime can interfere with sleep, but further away from bedtime may not have such an adverse effect. But also, you don't want to go to bed hungry, as that might disturb your sleep at night and make you wake up hungry in the middle of the night, and then you have more difficulty falling back asleep, something that individuals should evaluate on their own. But generally, we speak about, you know, not eating a meal as close as 3 hours before bedtime.
5: I have to confess that sometimes I do eat quite late at night, and I almost always regret it because I feel it wakes me up.
12: Mm-hmm.
5: But it's tricky, isn't it? Because when I do that, it's often not the healthiest food as well. I'll confess that too. And I often do that, I think, because I'm tired.
12: Exactly, yes. So we see this as well. So this is an important point that you raise, really, where there's this bidirectional relation between diet and sleep. So if you're not sleeping well, we and others have shown that you tend to eat more throughout the day, and the choices that you make tend to be towards unhealthful foods. And so then you set up yourself for a worse sleep, right? Because you're eating more saturated fat, more simple carbohydrates, less fiber, that would be related to worse sleep at night, and then the cycle ensues.
5: You're in a vicious cycle.
12: Correct.
13: I think it's also just important to think that when we talk about our sleep rhythms and our circadian rhythm, that our gut and our microbiome also have a circadian rhythm. So the timing of food also impacts on our microbiome. Our microbiome also impacts on how we digest that food at different times of day. So I think, again, there's something, I think, Marie-Pierre as well, about our circadian rhythm and how eating and the foods that we eat is also a way that we signal to our brain and body what time of day it is. So that can also help to entrain circadian rhythms. So not only, again, it's a bi-directional relationship, isn't it? We talk about this so much in biology and physiology, but not only is the timing and type of food that we eat what's known as a Zeitgeber, something that tells our brain and body what time of day it is, but also that because our microbiome also has a circadian rhythm, and as it does our gut physiology and much of our other physiology, that how we handle foodstuffs at different times of day may look different as well.
5: So Ali, if you have a patient who's stuck in that kind of vicious cycle, they're tired, so then they make the wrong choices about food, and then they eat late at night when they're really tired, and then they don't sleep well, so they're even more tired the next day. You know, do you give them tips as to how to break that cycle?
13: Yeah, of course. And as I touched on before, you know, these choices that we make then also tend to feed into things like how much energy we might have for movement in the daytime. So we tend to become somewhat more sedentary. That can contribute to weight gain. And weight gain can also worsen sleep quality through mechanisms like increasing upper airways resistance or indeed sleep apnea.
5: You mentioned it's not a good idea to go to bed hungry either. So what does a good bedtime snack look like if you're not going to, you know, sort of interrupt the sleepiness, the drowsiness that should be coming?
12: Right. So I think the key word is snack. Right? So snacks usually we consider providing 100 to 150 calories. So that would be maybe a small yogurt, a piece of fruit, a bit of whole grain cereal with milk, something that's light, that's easily digestible, that won't be too rich, so not too high in fat, for example.
5: Ali, do you ever get the sense that people are a bit disappointed by your healthy eating advice about sleep? Do you find people are sometimes looking for, you know, is there one food that's going to be the wonder food that will help me sleep?
13: Oh, I think people are looking for the one supplement often, or the, you know, we're fed a lot of these things, aren't we, on social media, this magical powder or this magical tablet that you can take that will help you sleep better immediately from tonight. And of course, Marie-Pierre and I know that there is no such magic bullet, unfortunately. And if there was, I'm sure, you know, we would be doing very well for ourselves. So actually, you're right. It is much more about a holistic approach to our diet as it is with everything. And I do always counsel patients that you're not going to see an immediate improvement, you know, tonight if you increase your fiber intake today. But it is much more about taking a longer term view. And I have to say that I do find that increasingly people do understand that in order to invest in our health more broadly, and sleep is a very important part of that, you know, that does take time and consistency. And I think that's something I always really emphasise.
5: Well, you won't be surprised then to know that we do have a question on that from Rosalind in Oslo. She said, can you give an insight into products that are sold as sleep help? What ingredients are in them? And can we get things from nature that do the same thing? Given what you said, maybe even do a better job.
13: Well, I mean, I think in relation to can we get things from nature that will do a better job? Absolutely. And I think, as Marie-Pierre has highlighted, you know, whole foods, ideally as minimally processed as possible. That doesn't mean we can't ever have processed foods, but the majority of our diet should come from more minimally processed foods. That's what our body is designed to digest and consume. And some of the process of doing that, as is the case with fiber, for example, is really important in terms of accessing those nutrients and getting the benefits. As to what these things contain, it's highly variable. And I'm sure Marie-Pierre can highlight, you know, there are some supplements that have been shown in good quantities. And I think the difficulty around research in this area is around making sure that there are so many different doses, the bioavailability can be different depending on the formulation, and the population that you're targeting could look different. So are you looking at people of all ages? Are you looking at women, men? Are you looking at women in the perimenopause? You know, what cohort are you looking at? What was the formulation? What was the dose? And how was it presented? I think we're always going to come back to, unless you have a deficiency, you are far better getting your nutrients from a whole food diet in all the ways that Marie-Pierre highlighted already.
12: Another thing that we need to consider is, what sleep problem does the person have, right? What sleep problem does the population have that you're studying? So that's also relevant. Something else that I want to add is that foods are not just a collection of calories and nutrients. They contain so many other things that are not necessarily measured or contribute to what we know as health, right? So it's not just the magnesium content or the zinc or the B vitamin content of this food, but there's many phytonutrients and others that interact with one another and that help to assimilate all of the nutrients that we have from the foods.
5: Right, so this is why you don't want to focus on one particular food. If you have a variety of foods, then there's all sorts of good stuff in them, hopefully, that will be interacting with one another.
12: Exactly, they help each other out.
5: You're listening to The Food Chain from the BBC World Service. I'm Ruth Alexander. This week, how to eat your way to a good night's sleep. Joining me from New York is Dr. Marie-Pierre Saintonge, author and professor of nutrition medicine at Columbia University in New York, and also Dr. Ali Hare, a consultant in sleep and respiratory medicine and president of the British Sleep Society. So, are there specific foods which can help you sleep? I asked Marie-Pierre about one I'd heard about, kiwi fruit.
12: There's two studies I know of kiwi fruit. I think that the data are promising, but need further evaluation. And so I would definitely recommend having more kiwi fruit. They're high in phytonutrients. They're delicious and a low-calorie fruit. I think they're probably very important to have in the diet as well. But in terms of the specific impact on sleep, that needs to be more research.
5: I mean, should you be eating a kiwi fruit like before bed, or could it be any time in the day to get the potential benefit?
12: Yes, most of the time studies that test various foods will give, let's say, a dose in the morning, a dose in the evening, maybe twice a day, three times a day, or once a day. Typically, when they give once a day, it would be in the evening. But to me, I think that it's important to have a healthful diet throughout the day. And when we're talking about foods having an impact on sleep through the gut microbiome or through improving or having all the nutrients necessary to produce melatonin, it's not going to happen in the 1 to 2 hours before bedtime, right? So the gut microbiome takes time to change. And that's why eating healthfully across multiple days, across days, is the better option, in my opinion.
5: Are there any other specific foods which look promising?
12: There have been several studies on tart cherry juice. And I like this, you know, to mention those because it's not just one study. There's been 4 or 5 studies in multiple types of groups, older adults, middle-aged adults, younger adults. And they all show a supporting effect and they're double-blind and placebo-controlled. And so there's rigorous research on tart cherries having a benefit for sleep. There's one good study I know of on tomatoes. Tomato supplementation in postmenopausal women that shows increases in melatonin levels and improvements in self-reported sleep quality. Studies with walnuts, tryptophan-enriched cereals. So there have been several studies like that.
5: Tryptophan being an essential amino acid found in foods like walnuts, chicken, also eggs, milk, and the body uses it to produce melatonin, the hormone that helps regulate your own internal clock.
13: But I think nothing is going to be more powerful, though, than potentially including these in your diet. But I think if the approach is simply that you're going to drink a glass of tart cherry juice, and then the rest of the time you are not going to focus on having a diet that's high in plant biodiversity, that's Mediterranean in style, that's low in saturated fat and immediate release sugars, that's high in fiber, you're not going to see a significant impact in how you feel your sleep quality is and how you function in the daytime. So it's, for me, and I think, Marie-Pierre, that the research bears this out more broadly, that the most powerful dietary approach
12: is a holistic approach.
13: When you look at improving sleep quality, is exactly that, is not to pick one fruit and try to consume that every night in the hopes that you'll start to feel drowsy. It is to look at your whole diet. And kiwis can absolutely be part of that. They're high in fiber. But as Marie-Pierre indicated, I think a lot of what that misses is the way in which the foods that we eat and the way in which we combine those foods is also really important in terms of releasing some of those micronutrients and phytonutrients. And I think if we start to focus on individual foodstuffs, we're missing a lot of the ways in which the foods we eat and the way in which we combine them are also really important for overall gut health, and thereby probably through some of that mechanism, through the gut microbiome, impact on sleep.
12: Right. So if you've been eating high saturated fat, high sodium, simple carbohydrates all day long, a serving of one food is not going to rescue your poor diet throughout the day.
5: Can we talk about caffeine? Ali, how often do you find yourselves talking to patients about the amount of caffeine they're having?
13: Yeah, I mean, I think caffeine has got itself a really bad name in the sleep world. And definitely it is true to say that it can have a really long half-life, so it can take a very long time for caffeine to leave your system. And that is partly genetically determined, so it depends on how effective your enzyme is at removing caffeine from your system. And so some people are very efficient at metabolizing caffeine and can have coffee quite late at night and see no impact on their sleep, whilst others can find that only having a couple of cups relatively early in the day can still bring about impacts on their sleep later on. So the general advice is usually for most people to stop caffeine intake after around about lunchtime in order to minimize any potential impacts on sleep. But, you know, again, my advice is somewhat more nuanced, because of course we know there are loads of benefits to coffee, for example. Again, there's a particular aspect of the microbiome that really likes coffee, so it's good for your microbiome. There's some good research showing it's good for your cardiovascular health in reasonable doses. So definitely not something I'd advise you having last thing at night, but I don't think it needs to be the enemy. And I think consumed in a sensible way, at sensible doses, at sensible times of day, we shouldn't see it as the absolute enemy of sleep or indeed broader health.
5: What about alcohol? Is that the enemy of sleep?
13: Well, now that one, unfortunately, to share with listeners, is an enemy of sleep. So alcohol increases arousals from sleep, so it disrupts the sleep. It really impacts on your REM sleep. So that's the type of sleep where primarily you're doing things like laying down memory and associating memory with already formed memories. It's a really important sleep stage. And I think what we know now is that there isn't really a safe dose of alcohol either in terms of long-term health impacts. So, you know, again, I think, as Marie-Pierre said, one has to take individual decisions about this. And it is often part of, at least in the West, the way in which we socialise and the way in which we develop and form relationships. And again, there's some lovely research looking at loneliness and sleep and other health measures. So there has to be a balance. But yes, unfortunately, alcohol and sleep are not friends.
5: Jim in York in England has a question. He asks, what is the optimum timing for your main meal before bedtime? He says he's heard it's better to eat 5 hours or more before bed.
13: We generally recommend not having a heavy meal in the 2 or 3 hours before bedtime. And that's largely just around your body's not really designed to do digestion at the same time it's sleeping. But, you know, there has to be some pragmatism as well. So, you know, I think there's no point giving individuals advice that is simply not sustainable as a long-term health strategy. So if you're going to bed at 10 p.m, for example, which you may very well be doing if you have an early start for your commute in the morning, that requires you to stop eating by 5 p.m, which for most adults is simply not sustainable and not conducive to a normal pattern of eating in the evenings. And I'd much rather people did implement some changes that are positive than that the whole thing feels completely unmanageable and therefore they make no changes at all.
5: I have definitely lain in bed at night as well, having eaten earlier and thought, oh no, I'm hungry now. And then I don't know what to do, because I think, well, I think for my gut microbiome, it's good not to eat right now. But how can I get to sleep when my tummy's rumbling? So what to do? Just relax and have a little something.
12: Right, exactly. I think that's, unfortunately, probably what needs to happen, right? Because then you don't want to be in this unfortunate cycle where you wake up so famished and not having slept well because you're up all night, not hungry. So sometimes if that's what it needs, maybe a kiwi fruit is just what you need in the middle of the night.
5: And if there's someone out there who's taking in all this information and thinking, oh, there's a lot I need to change, what one thing should they change tonight? What should they start with to ensure a better night's sleep?
12: So I would start by reducing intakes of simple carbohydrates, simple sugars.
5: The simple sugars, that's going to be like candy, crisps, white bread, that kind of thing.
13: Fizzy drinks. I think fizzy drinks, people often don't realise how much sugar they contain and how highly processed they are as well. And it fills you up. And so it leaves us room for all the other fantastic nutrients that we need.
5: Ali, what one change would you tell someone to start with?
13: I would say caffeine and alcohol, one or both of those. I totally understand it. My patients are often really tired, so they become increasingly reliant on caffeine. And as Marie-Pierre mentioned, of course, that isn't only in coffee. A lot of my patients are using very high caffeine and sugar content fizzy drinks to consume caffeine throughout the day. So often it's making that one change to reducing caffeine and sugary drinks. And then unfortunately, as I've said before, I'm sorry to be the harbinger of doom, but I'm often advising patients on reducing alcohol intake as well in order to improve their sleep and their overall health as well.
5: Well, thank you both very much for all that information. It's so helpful. And I am convinced that there is no one wonder food that's going to help me get a good night's sleep. But rather, you've got to play the long game, haven't you? Have a healthy diet, get things right earlier in the day, and then hopefully you are setting yourself up for the best night's sleep. Thank you very much indeed to Dr. Marie-Pierre Saintonge and Dr. Ali Hare. Is there a food that helps you get a good night's sleep? You can let us know by emailing thefoodchain@bbc.co.uk. And if you want to up your fibre intake, have a listen to our episode, How to Eat More Fibre and Why You Should. 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
21: This is World Report. Good morning, I'm Marcia Young. A wildfire near Fort Simpson, Northwest Territories, is intensifying. An out-of-control fire is headed directly toward town. Wind fueled that fire, and it made a sudden turn. As Kate Kyle tells us, officials have issued an emergency shelter-in-place order for anyone still there.
22: Shelter-in-place order: Fort Simpson. All remaining residents and emergency essential personnel must shelter in place at the recreation center.
23: Just before 7 p.m. local time, the alert rang out. Anyone left in the village of Fort Simpson must shelter in place. The warning means the wildfire now poses an immediate threat to the community. Forrest Tower is a fire information officer in Fort Simpson.
24: There is a likelihood that we do have fire impact into the community. Into the overnight period, it's just so dependent on wind speed and wind direction.
23: The village and wildfire officials had been preparing for the wind to turn, blowing toward the community. The rec center is set up to shelter community members.
25: It got dark really fast.
23: Fort Simpson's Mayor Les Wright said about 800 residents have left. Shortly after the order was called, Wright said the wind changed again.
25: I have not seen any hot spots or anything yet. The wind did just change like 10 minutes ago, blowing away from the island, so that's a good thing.
23: Forrest Tower says it's been hard to assess what the fire is doing because there's so much smoke.
24: We might, you know, get lucky and it could get really close in some areas and have minimal impact. Worst case scenario, we have fire enter the entire community. So really hard still at this point to say what is going to happen.
23: The village and wildfire officials are prepared if the situation worsens. Kate Kyle, CBC News, Yellowknife.
2: The search for six people missing off BC's south coast is now a recovery operation. The charter boat they were on sank over the weekend. Four people were rescued, but as the CBC's Dan Burritt reports, the other passengers are now presumed drowned.
3: This station has received a mayday call from the sailing vessel Malaika. The Malaika is reporting five people in the water near the Tango Alpha buoy.
4: Victoria Coast Guard Radio, recorded by the website Broadcastify, alerting mariners after police say a charter boat sank in the Georgia Strait south of Vancouver International Airport just before noon on Sunday. The RCMP says 10 people were on board. Brian Angus and Dorothy Stauffer were on their sailboat, the Malaika, when they spotted five people floating on their backs in the water. There was no debris or boat in sight. They called in a mayday and were able to rescue three people using a dinghy. They say none were wearing life jackets. They lost sight of the other two.
6: To see this and know that I can only save three.
7: And we had no idea.
6: It was a tough decision.
7: And we had no idea there were so many people out there.
4: Four people were eventually rescued. Mounties say two remain in critical condition. But the other six, four men and two women, are presumed drowned. Major Gregory Clark with the Joint Rescue Coordination Center says there was no mayday call from the vessel that went down.
20: We're very confident that had there been any survivors on the water, on the surface, we would have located them with our technology in the search conditions.
4: The RCMP says it's focused on helping the victims' families and figuring out why the vessel went down. Mounties say they believe it sank in very deep waters, so its underwater recovery team has been called in. Dan Burritt, CBC News, Richmond, BC.
2: The U.S. Supreme Court will issue its final rulings of the term this morning. The judges have four major decisions left to release. They include rulings on the efforts to restrict birthright citizenship and a decision on state-level bans that stop transgender women and girls from competing in female sports. Legal analysts expect the judges to clear the docket before heading into summer recess. The court is scheduled to convene at 10 Eastern this morning. Yesterday, the tribunal released rulings on presidential firing powers and mail-in ballot deadlines. Protesters packed the streets of Johannesburg against undocumented migrants. They want them to leave South Africa, and they set a deadline of today. And many have already fled the country fearing violence. Police and heavily armed security are deployed across the country. I'm joined by freelance reporter Kate Bartlett, who is in Johannesburg. And Kate, what's happening where you are?
26: Yes, I'm in downtown Johannesburg in a central square. And I've just been following a march of anti-immigration protesters. They support this anti-immigrant movement called March and March that set this June 30th deadline, that's today, for all what they call undocumented migrants to leave South Africa. And so there's fears here that violence could break out later today. There are a lot of other African nationals, Somalis, Zimbabweans, Malawians, who live here in downtown Johannesburg. People are hiding away today, I think. They're staying home. Except for the marchers, Johannesburg, it's kind of a ghost town. Businesses are locked up, they're barricaded, and there is a heavy and visible police presence. There are helicopters flying overhead as well.
2: What are officials saying?
26: Well, the government has allowed these protests to go ahead, but said that there must be no violence. There already has been in the build-up to these protests. At least five people have been killed. And the government is trying to walk a fine line between saying, you know, there cannot be any violence against foreign nationals, but also kind of conceding to some of the demands of this populist movement, because it really seems to have captured a lot of South Africans' minds here. And people are really angry. They blame foreign nationals for all kinds of woes, from high crime rates to unemployment rates. And the data doesn't really back this up, but the government has promised to tighten border security, to crack down on undocumented migrants. And this is all in the run-up to local elections in November here.
2: Thank you, Kate.
26: Thank you.
2: Freelance reporter Kate Bartlett in Johannesburg. In Venezuela,
21: A 12-year-old boy is pulled out of the rubble of a collapsed building. His rescue comes 5 days after back-to-back earthquakes. More than 1,700 people are dead, and strong aftershocks are slowing down search and rescue operations. Tens of thousands of people are considered missing, and the humanitarian crisis is growing. Many people have been forced to sleep outside. Several countries have sent help, Canada included. Tomorrow marks a critical deadline for the CUSMA Free Trade Agreement, a clause requiring Canada, Mexico, and the U.S. to either extend or continue reviewing the deal will be triggered. Canada and Mexico have said they both want a 16-year extension to CUSMA, but the Trump administration has signaled it will blow past tomorrow's deadline. That would force a rolling cycle of annual reviews of the trade deal. Trade Minister Dominic LeBlanc is expected to sit down with his American and Mexican counterparts tomorrow. For the first time in 2 decades, a sitting prime minister will visit Kujawak. Mark Carney is heading to the Northern Quebec community today. He will meet with Inuit leadership while he's there. As Olivia Stefanovic tells us, the discussion is expected to focus on how Inuit priorities line up with Carney's agenda to build and secure the North.
1: We have had wanted a prime minister to come and visit us in our part of the world.
8: And later today, that will become a reality with Prime Minister Mark Carney's trip to Kujawak. Peter Adamy is the president of the Makovic Corporation, the legal and political representative for Quebec's Inuit.
1: It's very important to show our realities to the prime minister and to the ministers.
8: Carney is the first prime minister to visit Kujawak in almost 20 years. The last was Stephen Harper in 2008.
9: And so I'm really looking forward to that, and I'm excited for it.
8: Natan Obed is the president of the Inuit Tepareek Kanatami. He's co-chairing the Inuit Crown Partnership Committee meeting with Carney. From major infrastructure projects to ensuring Inuit benefit from the tens of billions of dollars slated to be spent on defense in the Arctic, Obed says there's a lot to discuss.
9: I think that our relationship is the most important thing. The relationship with the prime minister, with members of the cabinet.
8: Inuit leaders are taking a charter flight from Montreal to meet Carney in Kujawak with 6 members of his cabinet, including Crown Indigenous Relations Minister Rebecca Alty.
10: The prime minister is committed to getting out and going across Canada and particularly the north.
8: You know. A message Alty hopes will resonate with Inuit during a visit that comes just before Canada Day. Olivia Stefanovic, CBC News, Montreal.
21: 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I'm Marcia Young.

0: President Nicolas Maduro would be removed from office.
1: This soldier, Gannon Ken Van Dyke, is alleged to have participated in the planning and execution of that operation that captured Maduro. The Justice Department tonight.
2: But it takes a lot of effort from the platform to combat insider trading. But that's something that the government should keep pushing on to make sure, because insider trading does not occur. Now in Canada, if you exclude questions that are related to politics and so sort of insider trading related to politics, it won't occur. But let's say take economic questions, say inflation, right? So you can have somebody at the Bank of Canada, if he knows the numbers coming up, that person could trade, right? But then that would be a bit foolish because I'm pretty sure Wealthsimple, they have the employment history of people, because Wealthsimple did say that they will look at your income, who you work for. And then if they see large bets coming from somebody who works at the Bank of Canada, especially before the release of inflation numbers, there's a high chance it's insider trading.
3: So the Wall Street Journal put out a report about social media ads that Polymarket was putting out that make it seem like real influencers were making large sums of money on bets they've placed, only for those to be proven completely fake. So now Polymarket is being sued by the National Association of Consumer Advocates to call these ads flagrantly deceptive. And they're being reportedly investigated by the Commodities Futures Trading Commission. From what you know on your research on prediction markets, what are the dangers of this kind of the hype machine behind it?
2: Yeah, so one ad that comes to mind was from Kalshi. And then the ad was saying, it was on TikTok that I've seen. And it was a lady that was saying, hey, look, I was taking some bets on the weather in my town for next week. I've made more money than me driving a Uber. This is a great side gig.
4: What's my favorite market to trade on in Kalshi? Culture. Everyone's out there trading sports. I'm trading on the Kalshi culture market. Oscars for best actress. I saw Hamnet. Cried. I would put everything I own on this. I'm that confident. There's Rotten Tomatoes. There's best supporting actor. Who's going to win The Bachelorette season 22? There's so many options.
5: I don't know why more people aren't doing this. Like, I literally made $761.07 last night.
3: That was part of my conversation with Charles Martineau, Associate Director of Research at the Rotman Financial Innovation Hub at the University of Toronto. 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I'm Jason Markusoff. Thank you so much for listening.

0: Ula kut CBC ukai utat teme pe balere. 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
0: 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RCMP received a report of a dangerous driving on Friday night last week. Police attempted to pull over the vehicle, but the driver refused to stop. Police caught up to the driver and arrested them. The driver was charged with resisting arrest, two counts of assaulting a peace officer, dangerous operation, and flight from police. The driver was also charged with failing to stop after an accident, but RCMP declined to provide further details, saying the matter is before the courts. A correction to a story we aired earlier this week about the deaths of two residents in Kangitsuk. We spoke to Joseph Anakatak and cited him as the deputy mayor of the northern village. In fact, he is the secretary treasurer. Inuit leaders are set to meet with Prime Minister Nkudjuaq today for the Inuit Crown Partnership Committee meeting. The forum brings Inuit leaders and federal officials together three times a year. Earlier this month, Inuit Tapirikanatami hosted an Arctic Sovereignty Forum where it called for Ottawa to be a better partner, or else Inuit would look for other partnerships abroad. President Nathan Obed later told the Canadian press the relationship with Ottawa remains positive. It's just that Ottawa appears to be working closer with territorial governments rather than rights-based Inuit organizations. And one of CBC North's most iconic voices is retiring. Alec Gordon has hosted Tuttavik for 40 years from Nkudjuaq. Having been among CBC Northern Service's first hires in Nunavik, Gordon has encountered many people in his career. He wants young Inuit to enter the broadcasting industry, and he encourages them to keep trying, even if they're not fluent in Inuktitut. He says, my Inuktitut wasn't the best either when I first started, but as the years went on, I learned so much from always listening to and speaking our language. Patrick Nagel, former CBC Nunavut and Nunavik manager, says he's worked with Gordon for 33 of those 40 years. In that time, Nagel experienced Gordon's dedication to preserving Inuktitut stories in Nunavik.
2: Throughout all of the years that Siniksaut ran, and he believed in it passionately, he kept the tapes. He held on to archival material. He made sure those important stories and that important use of language didn't get lost, that it not only got on the radio every day, but that it was kept.
0: Gordon says he enjoyed working for CBC and the Inuit that listened to the show, but he's excited to be working on projects outside of work, though he is going to miss it. And that's the CBC Regional News. I'm Harisha Alutong.

0: 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Ula, good morning and welcome to Kudlakan CBC North Radio 1 as we broadcast live here in our Akaluit studio. Today being Tuesday, June the 30th. And I'm your host, Lisiana Vepic, here with our technical operator. And once again, welcome to our show. It's a little cloudy out there this morning, pretty much like yesterday evening. Looks like there might be some rain, but I haven't had a chance to look at the weather yet. But it's another beautiful, calm morning, other than a bit cloudy this morning. And coming up after the 8 o'clock World Report, a toast to one of CBC's northmost iconic voices, a dear friend and longtime colleague, tells stories about someone about to retire, and you likely know his name. And would you leave your current social media app for a Canadian-made option? Well, we'll talk to the co-founder of a new platform that's promising better experiences, and it's exclusively for Canadians. In three territories, one agreement. Premier John Main met with his northern counterparts last week in Hay River, and he's back in the studio to tell us what they discussed and how it affects you. And finally, later in the program, Solidarity for Innu Nations. We take a look at some tensions of Labrador and hear from the Nunatsiavut's president. And of course, the regional news at the bottom of the hour with Karisa Alotuk in Inuktitut and in English. And time now is for Business Digest with Megan Reed.
1: Good morning. Remote work is making it harder for recent grads to get and keep jobs. So says a study from the London School of Economics. It found hiring devoted to entry-level jobs across a handful of countries, including Canada, has fallen 14% since 2019. The report also shows that companies that stayed remote after COVID were even more likely to cut back on junior hiring. Seems recruiting entry-level workers is betting on an employee's future skills. So a firm's return on investment depends on the rate at which young employees take things in. Remote work slows the entire process, so companies see young talent as a less attractive value proposition. CC Pau, an HR specialist and principal consultant at HR Consulting in Vancouver, says companies have always had to invest in training. But the big difference nowadays is that young people don't have the social soft skills needed in the workplace.
2: Developing some resiliency when communicating with other people and not, I think, being comfortable having a conversation when you disagree and having a conversation where someone might be giving you feedback that you don't like to hear. And I think those are hard conversations to have when you're remote. You don't have a relationship with the person the same way you have if you're sitting across from them every day.
1: Pau says Gen Zs grew up in a generation of text messaging. So having a live conversation face-to-face is more challenging and causes anxiety, making it feel like a bigger deal than it is. In other news, NBC's parent company, Comcast Corporation, announced it will be separating into two independent, publicly traded companies. The move, which is expected to be completed in about a year, pending regulatory approvals, will create one company anchored by Comcast's cable, wireless, and business services arm, and another that includes NBC, Peacock, and Universal theme parks, film, and TV studios. Current Comcast co-CEO Mike Cavanaugh will lead the new media and entertainment company, while Comcast's former CFO Michael Angelakis will become CEO of Comcast. Shares of the company ended the session 4% higher. Here at home, a heads up for anyone going camping. Health Canada has issued a recall of more than 1.2 million units of Thermos brand items, warning that they could pose, quote, a hazard of impact and laceration. The products were sold in Canada between January of 2009 and November of 2021. The company says as of last Wednesday, they've received 10 reports of Thermos-related incidents as well as 3 injuries. The government agency is urging consumers to stop using the recalled products Toot Sweet and to visit the Canadian Thermos Products website for more information. You might want to check your cupboards. And finally, Strum, a self-sustaining island off the coast of Nova Scotia, just sold for $8.4 million Canadian. For that much dough, the new owner gets 10 acres, a 6-bedroom lodge, a guest house, electricity that's connected to the mainland, has its own well and its own sewer system. It's apparently ideal for duck hunting, fishing, and sailing. Small hitch, though, it's only accessible by helicopter or boat, and then takes about an hour and a half to drive to Halifax. It's the ideal location if you don't want to be too far from civilization, but you don't want people dropping in. For CBC Radio, I'm Megan Reed.
0: And if you'd like to hear this again, check out the CBC Listen app and look for Biz Digest. And for more business news, check out our website at cbc.ca/business. Making knowledge about traditional medicine accessible and reconnecting to the land are the heart of the upcoming workshop in the Northwest Territories. Doing these things drives Grace Intenche. Is the Health and Wellness Program Manager for Decho First Nations. She has been dreaming of organizing a traditional medicine picking workshop for years, and this summer it's finally happening. Tanche told underserved host Rosanna Deerchild about what took the Decho away from getting medicines and why it is important to bring the practice back.
3: The intention behind this program specifically is to assist our members and our people to become capable Dene's. And to being capable means having responsible, skillful, and respectful relationships with the spiritual world, with the land, and with other people and with ourselves. To me personally, it is the intent of helping build capable Dene people. And so along with building and helping people become more capable as individuals, to become self-aware and move closer towards cultural pride, and within that is healing, and to increase the understanding of our Dene perspective and our worldview. We have a set of Dene laws that we teach our children and that were taught to us, since time immemorial. And then with that, also the natural laws and self-location, self-identification with the land, the spiritual world, and other people and ourselves. But to me, most importantly, it's building relationship with the land and water and the medicines that we have within the Decho region that are taught by our Decho elders.
0: Grace Ntanchi is Decho Dene, and she is the health and wellness program manager at Decho. On Sunday, Team Canada achieved yet another first at the World Cup, the advance of the round of 16, beating South Africa in a nail-biting 1-0 win. Canadian Stephen Eustachio scored the winning goal, breaking through after 90 minutes without a goal from either side. Kara Lang Romeo is a former member of Canada's national women's team and a sports analyst, and she has reported on Eustachio in the past, and she spoke to CBC's Ardy Poole about the game-winning goal.
4: Yeah, I mean, Jesse Marsh said it himself, it could not have happened to a better guy. And I have had the same experience with him. I've been covering him here as he has transferred to LAFC from Porto and here in Los Angeles. And he's just such a class guy, such a professional, such a valuable piece to any team that he's on, not just for his technical ability or his vision or his passing, but for his leadership. And we saw that on full display yesterday, especially when Richie Larea seemed to have drawn a penalty and everyone was up in arms and everyone head straight for the referee, and he took complete control of that situation. And in that moment, I remember thinking to myself, like, wow, Stephen Eustachio has taken ownership of this team and ownership of this game. And I remember thinking how lucky we were to have him in that moment. And then, you know, obviously, then he scores the goal. He goes and does it for his team. And it was a beautiful goal at that, just showing just how elite of a player he is, because the technical ability that goal required to finish that with such precision, with such class. It was an incredible moment for him, for the team, and for the sport in our country.
0: And that was sports analyst Kara Lang Romeo speaking with CBC's Arthi Poole. Canada's next game is Saturday in Houston, and they'll either play the Netherlands or Morocco. And before the regional news, here's a song called Something Beautiful.

something beautiful. Okay, and the 7 o'clock world report is coming up next. When we come back, we'll have the next hour in Inuttitut. Okay, my silat and people live with us on the alum in my daughter, my good Inuttitut, and on the alum, my good. Okay, my son, my good, and a civil the Tamani Nunavum meet, Tab and hair me long at Pinasaurus and a lot at in. Takuning a Yukon, Ambalo and WT, Okio, Doctor Milusibulati, Katin Nakati Lugit, Kissimi, Katimajutakalong, Mangatra, Kissuni to Saltoga, along or to need Ipasapa soon allow what could result beginning at Tavon. 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
0: 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me to attack or cut to the Hattigi, Sibunitini, cut it to Chihata on the landing in Amalohitamuin, you cut to the Hattigi, Nutami, Angajoka, Hakainala tweet, David Navingaluk, than a Nerotau, 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Police caught up to the driver and arrested him. The driver was charged with resisting arrest, two counts of assaulting a peace officer, dangerous operations, and flight from police. The driver was also charged with failing to stop after an accident, but RCMP declined to provide further details, saying the matter is before the court. A correction to a story we aired earlier this month about the deaths of two residents in Kangiqsuk. We spoke to Joseph Anahatak and cited him as the deputy mayor of the northern village. In fact, he is the secretary treasurer. The Senate Committee on Indigenous Peoples is calling on the federal government to do more to implement the United Nations Declaration on the Rights of Indigenous Peoples Act, UNDRIP. The committee has released a report with 9 recommendations calling for the federal government to release progress reports starting in January 2027 on how the implementation of the act is going. Michelle Audette is one of the committee chairs. She says the implementation of the plan has great promises and it's up to the federal government to make change.
1: The new government, Carney government, how are you going to honor and implement and making sure that what you put in place has a real impact in the community, in the village, in those territories that are part of this country?
0: That says she is yet to hear back from Sean Fraser, Minister of Justice, on the report. CBC News has reached out to his office for comment. The Nunavut Pride Society says that they could not hold a pride parade in Iqaluit this month because of a lack of funding. The society's goal is to help members of Nunavut's 2SLGBTQ plus community feel safer and host pride events across the territory. Delaney Drakenberg is the co-chair of the society. Drakenberg says the lack of funding is due to a range of factors, including a lack of visibility for the organization for people to donate. Drakenberg says it broke their hearts to tell people the parade was not happening this year.
2: And when there's a pride parade for the whole community, I think it says, you know, we all stand for this as much as possible. And this is something we all believe is important and that matters to us. It just was really disappointing that nothing happened. It's disappointing to the community on a larger level, too.
0: Drakenberg says they hope the society will be able to organize a pride parade in the future. And the Qitimiut Inuit Association has appointed a new acting president, David Navingaluk. He was elected in late May in a different role. He will now serve as acting president with James Ituluk off for personal matters. Navingaluk says it's an honor to serve Qitimiut Inuit in this role and he looks forward to continuing to work alongside staff. And that's the CBC Regional News. I'm Khawis Alutu.
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4: Well, this morning here in Khalid, a mix of sun and cloud with 60% chance of showers, wind northwest 20 kilometers per hour. For the weather in Rankin Inlet and Whale Cove, mainly sunny, wind east, 20 kilometers per hour, high 21 in Arviat. Mainly sunny, wind becoming northeast, 20 kilometers per hour early this afternoon, high 17. In Chesterfield, mainly sunny, wind northeast, 20 kilometers per hour, becoming light early this morning, wind becoming east, 20 kilometers per hour, high 14. In Baker Lake, mainly sunny, wind north, 20 kilometers per hour, becoming light this morning, high 20. In Cower Harbour, a mix of sun cloud, wind northeast, 30 kilometers per hour, high 19. In Nyah, mainly sunny, wind north, 20 kilometers per hour, becoming light this morning, high 16. In Cambridge Bay, a mix of sun and cloud, becoming sunny this morning, local smoke, wind southeast, 20 kilometers per hour, becoming southwest 20 in your noon, high 19. In Kuroak, a mix of sun and cloud, becoming sunny near noon, wind becoming southeast, 20 kilometers per hour this afternoon, high 19. In Tuhiat, a mix of sun and cloud, clearing this morning, high 17. In Joe Haven, clearing early this morning, wind becoming southeast, 20 kilometers per hour this afternoon, high 17. And for Kudluktuk, a mix of sun and cloud, 30% chance of showers late this morning and this afternoon, local smoke, wind northeast, 20 kilometers per hour near noon, high 15. That's the latest weather update for you. Back to you, Lizzie.
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3: 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William Tagunnaak.

Good morning and welcome to The Trailbreaker. Good morning, I'm Shannon Scott. Thanks so much for joining us on this Tuesday morning, June 30th. Another day with eyes on fires across the territory. We have two communities that have now been evacuated, Fort Simpson and Wrigley. Fort Simpson last night facing increased danger from the fire burning there. Carla Ulrich will have the latest for us coming up on the 6:30 news. It's also continuing to be a very hot day across the territory. We still have heat warnings and air quality warnings in many communities. We'll have those details for you coming up straight ahead. And then in this half hour of the show, we're going to talk about a new Canadian social media platform.

0: Well, it is 11 minutes after 6, and at 6:30, Carla Ulrich will join us with the news. But right now, she's here in studio. Carla, good morning.
1: Good morning.
0: So, lots going on yesterday in terms of fires once again.
1: Yes, very scary.
0: Yeah, our thoughts are with the people from Fort Simpson and from Wrigley. Of course, after not long after our show yesterday, Wrigley called an evacuation order. People there having gone to Fort Smith.
1: Mm-hmm.
0: We will be hearing from the chief of Wrigley, the Pedzakee First Nation later in the show, as well as someone in Fort Smith. Evacuees there are at the rec center, much like they are here.
1: I saw some video. I know Fort Smith is ready for them. I saw some pictures yesterday that they had posted, and they had a beautiful spread of food.
0: Oh,
1: and
0: nice.
1: The mayor was there. Mike, anyways, he was there. He's one of the, I think he's the deputy mayor, Mike. Oh gosh. Anyways, they were there and they were waiting for evacuees. So I think Fort Smith is going to be taking good care of them.
0: Excellent.
1: Mike Keezer.
0: There we go.
1: There we go.
0: So those evacuees gone to Fort Simpson, sorry, to Fort Smith. Fort Simpson evacuees here in Yellowknife. We'll also get an update on the fire situation from the fire information officers assigned to these incidents. So lots of news coming up. We should mention that the health center in Simpson is closed completely. The only health services available in that town, right in that village right now, are for firefighters or emergency responders. So for people who have stayed behind there, that's important to know.
1: Yeah.
0: Carla, what's coming up in the news today?
1: So coming up at 6:30, a shelter-in-place order was issued in Fort Simpson last night, and the city of Yellowknife has issued a fire ban. So we'll have more on that coming up.
0: All right. Yeah, those hot, dry conditions continuing. So I'm sure we'll see more fire bans coming up as we move through the summer for sure. Let's take a look at the current. Thanks, Carla. Let's take a look at the current conditions out there right now. As I was mentioning, we do have air quality warnings in place for Fort Chipewyan in the park, Fort Smith, Hay River, Fort Simpson and Wrigley. That is all because of wildfire smoke expected to remain through midweek, at least in those communities. And then heat warnings for Fort Chipewyan, Fort Smith, Lutzelkay, Fort Resolution, Hay River, Fort Providence, Yellowknife, Wekwati, Wati, Gamati, and Bechikol. Those hot temperatures expected to stick around through today and tomorrow, when things will then, by Thursday, things are starting to moderate a little bit. Daytime highs in Yellowknife at least going down to 25 degrees on Thursday, and then down to around, hovering around 20 for through the weekend. So some relief coming for these hot temperatures. Out there right now, though, in Fort Chipewyan and the park, mostly cloudy skies and 20 degrees. In Fort Smith, smoke and 20. It's also 20 degrees in Lutzelkay. In Fort Resolution, it's 16 degrees. In Hay River and Enterprise, smoke and 18. In Fort Providence, it's 18 degrees. In Fort Simpson and Samba Cay, it's 15 degrees. In Fort Liard, it's 16. Yellowknife, partly cloudy skies and 20 degrees. In Gamati, it's 18. In Wekwati, sunny and 19. In Wati, it's 17 degrees. In Wrigley and Norman Wells and Tulita, 11 degrees right now. In Fort Good Hope, it's 12. In Delaney and Coville Lake, also 11. In Fort McPherson, it's 8 degrees. Iqaluit, it's 6. In Nuvik, mostly cloudy and 7 degrees. In Tuktoyaktuk, it's 5 degrees. In Pawlatuck, it's 12. In Sax Harbor, it is the cool spot there this morning, plus 1 degree in Sax Harbor. In Ulahuktuk, it's 4 degrees. In Koloktuk, mostly cloudy and 12. And in Cambridge Bay, partly cloudy and 9 degrees.

0: From the food we eat to the products we buy, Canadians have been looking for more homegrown options. But when it comes to social media, foreign-owned tech companies still dominate our screens. Now, there's a new Canadian-built platform that's pitching itself as a digital sanctuary, promising healthier conversations and a commitment to keep Canadians' data right here at home. Here to tell us more is Ben Waldman. He's the CEO and co-founder of Gander Social. We've reached him in Ottawa. Ben, good morning.
1: Good morning.
0: Why did you decide to make the app exclusive to Canadians?
1: So it's exclusive to Canadians right now. Eventually, we do plan to open up more broadly. Just over a year ago, we were called the 51st state. It's no secret that social media is pretty toxic. And I think that's especially true for Canadians. We've had a hard time finding a space where our voices can be heard and have our laws respected. And this is the opportunity for that. And Gander is really, it's very truly a Canadian vibe in there. It's moderated under the charter. It's a positive space where you won't get inundated by trolls and by hate. And that, we think, is just a civil, very Canadian, positive, fun thing to do.
0: What makes Gander Social different from Instagram, TikTok, Snapchat, the other options that are out there?
1: Well, we've kind of turned social media, as we know it anyway, on its head. It's a place to connect. We don't revel in the vanity metrics of the other social platforms. This is a place where, in order to post, comment, or chat, you have to be a verified human. So we protect people from the AI and the bots that are out there that are really taking up the 50 to 70% of social media right now in order to create rage. And it's really a place that you can post about your cat or your recipe or connect with people and not have to fight off all of the negative comments that come with that. You can really go there and connect and have fun.
0: You currently have about 18,000 people on the site. What are they saying about it?
1: I think we're close to probably the 20,000 now. And those are all beta testers, early access users who just invited their friends and family. And they're calling it a breath of fresh air. There's one person who said, it's like a dip in a cold lake on a hot day. It's like nothing else that they've seen in social media. And it's really true. Like, part of my job is I've got to be out there on the other social platforms, and I feel weighed down every day. And really, the time I spend on Gander is super positive. It's hard to explain just how different it really is.
0: How are you verifying who's asking to join and where they're located?
1: There's a couple methods that we've got right now. We're adding more. One is if you are in a university, a union, an association, you work for the government, you can verify using one of those email addresses. And they've done the job of proving that you're a human and that you're adult. But if that's not available to you, you can use Canada Post Identity Plus app, or actually even go to the post office if you want. And they'll verify you. It's a secondary app. And then we just get two signals that you're a human and that you're adult. And Canada Post deletes your ID data within an hour or two.
0: Some people might be reluctant to submit that kind of information about themselves. What do you say to them?
1: Yeah, not everybody's going to like it, and we know that, but this is the kind of friction that social media should have had from the get-go, is what we think. And look, I'm a dad. I want to protect our kids. And certainly, you can see that the bots and trolls are taking things over. There are not a whole ton of options, and some of the laws that are going to be coming out are going to require this. If identifying is not for you, that's fine. Nobody's forcing you to join Gander. We're okay with having people on there who are comfortable with it, and we're not a massive company. This is, we're showing that this can be done in the same way where we don't have to collect your data. Canada Post knows already who you are and where you live. And so, we're doing what we can to make sure that we provide people with options that are as comfortable to them as possible. But it's not going to be for everybody. some point this friction has to happen, or social media is really just going to get far too out of control. Our democracy and our mental health deserves better.
0: How are you ensuring users' data remains safe?
1: So we host not just host your data in Canada, but we're actually hosted on open source cloud. So it's not Google, not Amazon. We're not subject to any international laws, unlike those who host on those U.S. platforms. And so it's hosted right here. We don't collect any personal data. The safest data is the data you never collect. And we plan on continuing to do so. It's taking a different approach to things than what the other platforms are doing. We want all the information. We want as little as possible.
0: The main social media sites, they make money because there's so many users that marketers want to advertise to. So they're paying for advertising space. How will Gander make money?
1: We've been working with the community now for just about a year. 47,000 people signed up for early access. 18,000 people are on there now, mostly beta testers who've invited their friends and family. But they've given us a lot of insight. And some of that is, I'm fine seeing ads as long as they're the right ads and they're not all the time and they're not manipulating me and they're not there for things that I don't need or I'm not interested in. So we will experiment with sponsorship on the platform, and that's coming up soon. And then the other thing that we've heard overwhelmingly is that people would rather pay for social media than know that they're being manipulated. And so we've got subscription models that we're going to experiment with for people who use social media professionally, like businesses and creators or folks who work in social media professionally. And there'll be some other things that come out of that kind of sort. And the idea is to do this ethically and to grow this over time, not growth at all costs tomorrow and to do it at the expense of the user.
0: What's the ultimate goal here? Are you hoping that this is going to become a replacement?

0: show that this can be done a different way. We're part of there are a number of other organizations around the world who are doing similar things, and they're also, we're all sort of interconnected. It works on a protocol that allows for that interoperability. And we think there's an opportunity here to show those big companies that it can be done differently. There's zero reason that a tiny little company like Gander can do this level of moderation, this level of verification, making sure that there's not misinformation that's being spread, when a company like Meta or X can't do the same. It doesn't make any sense to me. And so, yeah, we're hoping that people want social media that makes them smile, and those that come have a great time. And if they do decide to give up those other platforms, fantastic. If they don't, we understand that too.
1: All right, Ben. Well, we'll be looking forward to seeing how this all goes. Thanks so much for telling us about it.
0: Thanks so much. Please come and check out gandersocial.ca, and you can sign up right away. We launch on Canada Day.
1: That was Ben Dwellman. He's the CEO and co-founder of Gander Social. We reached him in Ottawa. 24 minutes after 6, and time now for a look at business with Megan Reed.
2: Good morning. Remote work is making it harder for recent grads to get and keep jobs. So says a study from the London School of Economics. It found hiring devoted to entry-level jobs across a handful of countries, including Canada, has fallen 14% since 2019. The report also shows that companies that stayed remote after COVID were even more likely to cut back on junior hiring. Seems recruiting entry-level workers is betting on an employee's future skills. So a firm's return on investment depends on the rate at which young employees take things in. Remote work slows the entire process, so companies see young talent as a less attractive value proposition. CC Pau, an HR specialist and principal consultant at HR Consulting in Vancouver, says companies have always had to invest in training. But the big difference nowadays is that young people don't have the social soft skills needed in the workplace.
3: Developing some resiliency when communicating with other people, and not, I think, being comfortable having a conversation when you disagree, and having a conversation where someone might be giving you feedback that you don't like to hear. And I think those are hard conversations to have when you're remote. You don't have a relationship with the person the same way you have if you're sitting across from them every day.
2: Pau says Gen Zs grew up in a generation of text messaging. So having a live conversation face-to-face is more challenging and causes anxiety, making it feel like a bigger deal than it is. In other news, NBC's parent company, Comcast Corporation, announced it will be separating into two independent, publicly traded companies. The move, which is expected to be completed in about a year, pending regulatory approvals, will create one company anchored by Comcast's cable, wireless, and business services arm, and another that includes NBC, Peacock, and Universal theme parks, film, and TV studios. Current Comcast co-CEO Mike Cavanaugh will lead the new media and entertainment company, while Comcast's former CFO Michael Angelakis will become CEO of Comcast. Shares of the company ended the session 4% higher. Here at home, a heads up for anyone going camping. Health Canada has issued a recall of more than 1.2 million units of Thermos brand items, warning that they could pose, quote, a hazard of impact and laceration. The products were sold in Canada between January of 2009 and November of 2021. The company says as of last Wednesday, they've received 10 reports of Thermos-related incidents as well as 3 injuries. The government agency is urging consumers to stop using the recalled products Tout Suite and to visit the Canadian Thermos Products website for more information. You might want to check your cupboards. And finally, Strum, a self-sustaining island off the coast of Nova Scotia, just sold for $8.4 million Canadian. For that much dough, the new owner gets 10 acres, a 6-bedroom lodge, a guest house, electricity that's connected to the mainland, has its own well and its own sewer system. It's apparently ideal for duck hunting, fishing, and sailing. Small hitch, though, it's only accessible by helicopter or boat, and then takes about an hour and a half to drive to Halifax. It's the ideal location if you don't want to be too far from civilization, but you don't want people dropping in. For CBC Radio, I'm Megan Reed.
1: Thanks so much, Megan. 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

0: Well, we are 1.5 minutes before news time here on the Trailbreaker. Coming up in the next hour of our show, Ryan Tumulty will join us to talk about what's at stake as the July 1st deadline for the reopening of CUSMA negotiations comes. And we'll also hear about piggy banks. Everyone has their own way of saving. We'll hear a couple of strategies that might be new to people. I just want to talk a little bit about the evacuations that the territory is currently facing. We do have two communities currently forced from their homes. Wrigley was evacuated yesterday after our show finished. And of course, the people from Fort Simpson have been evacuated as well. Now, people in Fort Simpson have been sent here to Yellowknife. The reception center is the Yellowknife Multiplex. The fire is, as of the last update, was burning about 7 kilometers west of the airport. Overnight winds were expected, and it was expected that the fire would reach Highway 1 west of the main town site. We will be getting an update from the fire information officer on what happened with that fire overnight later on in our show. Just a reminder to people who are still in Fort Simpson that emergency medical services are only available for fire crews and emergency responders. Now, Wrigley did evacuate yesterday. People there have been sent to Fort Smith. The Highway 1 is closed from the junction with Highway 7 all the way north to Wrigley. It's 6:30, and here now with the regional news is Carla Ulrich.
1: Thanks, Shannon, and good morning. A fire threatening Fort Simpson has not entered the village overnight. CBC confirmed that news with the territory's wildfire officials this morning. The wind had shifted towards the village last night, sparking a new public alert for residents who stayed. Kate Kyle has more.
2: Shelter-in-place order Fort Simpson. All remaining residents and emergency essential personnel must shelter in place at the recreation center.
3: Just before 7 p.m. local time, the alert rang out. Anyone left in the village of Fort Simpson must shelter in place. The warning means the wildfire now poses an immediate threat to the community. Forrest Tower is a fire information officer in Fort Simpson.
4: There is a likelihood that we do have fire impact into the community, into the overnight period. It's just so dependent on wind speed and wind direction.
3: The village and wildfire officials had been preparing for the wind to turn, blowing toward the community. The rec center is set up to shelter community members.
5: It got dark really fast.
3: Fort Simpson's Mayor Les Wright said about 800 residents have left. Shortly after the order was called, Wright said the wind changed again.
5: I've not seen any hot spots or anything yet. The wind did just change like 10 minutes ago, blowing away from the island, so that's a good thing.
3: Forrest Tower says it's been hard to assess what the fire is doing because there's so much smoke.
4: We might, you know, get lucky and it could get really close in some areas and have minimal impact. Worst case scenario, we have fire enter the entire community. So really hard still at this point to say what is going to happen.
3: The village and wildfire officials are prepared if the situation worsens. Kate Kyle, CBC News, Yellowknife.
1: A fire ban is now in effect in Yellowknife. The city says ongoing hot and dry conditions have increased the wildfire risk and is prohibiting all open-air burning, including fires in approved backyard fire pits. Propane appliances such as barbecues and camp stoves are still allowed. The ban comes as wildfires continue to threaten communities elsewhere in the Northwest Territories. Temperatures are hovering around 30 degrees in the city, and while cooler weather is expected later this week, the fire ban will remain in effect until further notice. A nearly half-century-old building, which stood as a reminder of Tuktoyaktuk's oil boom era, has been demolished. Contractor E. Grubin's Transport owns the site. The company began taking the building down in the spring and completed operations this month. Niles Newmyth reports.
6: In the words of Grubin CEO Russell Newmark, the derelict building was an eyesore, a fire hazard, and dangerous to kids. Newmark says they took steps to safely remove hazardous waste, including asbestos, before it was taken down. The building was constructed in the 70s and 80s by Dome Petroleum. It was part of a much larger camp, much of which still remains, including warehouses and storage tanks. The building was used as offices and housing for the company's employees. Energy consultant Doug Matthews recalls his time working there.
7: Very little in terms of southern comforts. You know, the water was delivered, sewage was taken away by truck, that sort of thing. But at the same time, you were surrounded by this wonderfully high-tech equipment that was being built and operated in the Beaufort Sea.
6: In recent years, the building became a draw for vandals and the curious alike. One YouTuber's video of a walkthrough of the site posted in 2024 has garnered more than 250,000 views. Newmark says Grubens has no further plans for demolition at the site. Debris from the demolition was trucked to the local landfill. CBC reached out to Environment and Climate Change for comment. In a statement, spokesperson Dana Bowen said they were monitoring the teardown and would take action if there were any issues. Niles Nemeth, CBC News, Yellowknife.
1: And that's the CBC News for 6:30. I'm Carla Ulrich. 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I'll be back with your regional news at 8:30. 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
0: Thanks so much, Carla. I just want to review the weather warnings that we have out there before Carla brings us the forecast. Air quality warnings are in place for Fort Chipewyan in the park, Fort Smith, Hay River, Fort Simpson and Wrigley. Environment Canada saying that that's it's because of wildfire smoke, and it's expected to remain in the area until at least Wednesday evening. We'll be keeping our eye on that. And then heat warnings persist for Fort Chipewyan in the park, Fort Smith, Lutzel Cay, Fort Resolution, Hay River, Fort Providence, Yellowknife, and Wekwiti, Watigamati, and Bechacombe. Again, that's because of these temperatures hanging around the 30-degree mark, combined with overnight lows in the mid to upper teens. Some areas along Great Slave Lake could see some cooler temperatures, but overall, we're going to hold on to these hot temperatures until likely at least Friday. Carla, what can we expect in the forecast today?
1: In Fort Chipewyan and Wood Buffalo National Park, you're looking at widespread smoke and a high of 28. Fort Smith, sunny, smoke becoming widespread smoke, wind southeast 20, gusting 40, and a high of 30. Lutzel Cay and Fort Resolution, sunny, some smoke, and a high of 29. Hay River, Enterprise, Fort Providence, and Kikiza, a mix of sun and cloud, risk of a thunderstorm, smoke, and a high of 28. Fort Simpson, Jean Marie River, Fort Liard, and Nahanni Butte and Samba Cay, cloudy, risk of thunderstorm, widespread smoke, and a high of 22. Yellowknife, Wekwiti, Wati, Gamete, and Bechacombe, a mix of sun and cloud, and a high of 29. Also, risk of thunderstorm. Wrigley, cloudy with a chance of showers, smoke, and a high of 23. Norman Wells, Toledo, and Fort Good Hope, sunny, and a high of 23. Colville Lake and Delaney, sunny, and a high of 21. Fort McPherson and Sigachik, a mix of sun and cloud and a high of 19. Iqaluit and Inuvik, cloudy with a chance of showers and a high of 17. Tuktoyaktuk, cloudy with a chance of showers and a high of 9. Pawlituk, a mix of sun and cloud, wind northwest 20, gusting 30 and a high of 13. Sax Harbor, cloudy with a chance of drizzle, fog patches and high of plus 3. Uluhaktuk, cloudy with a chance of drizzle, fog patches and a high of 11. Korluktuk, a mix of sun and cloud with a chance of showers, smoke and a high of 15. And Cambridge Bay, a mix of sun and cloud, local smoke and a high of 19.
0: Thanks so much, Carla. 6:37 a.m. and time for a look at sports with Scott Regeer. Scott, good morning.
8: Hey, Shannon.
0: So we now know who Canada will face the next World Cup, and it's not going to be easy. What are your thoughts on Canada facing Morocco at the FIFA Men's World Cup?
8: I have to say, frightening proposition. Last night against the Netherlands, Shannon, which is a country, remember, considered the best never to win a World Cup, the Moroccans were often dominant. They had more than twice as much possession and twice the number of shots than the Dutch. It did take penalty kicks to ultimately decide, but make no mistake, Morocco were the fleeter, better team. And the resume is not bad either, by the way. They did make the semifinals of the last World Cup, the farthest an African side has ever gone. Coach Mohamed Ouabi was asked about what comes next at this World Cup.
9: This group and that World Cup to Qatar have changed mindsets. Morocco and Moroccan players believe in themselves. The fans, too, they sense that we're capable of going far. Still, people might imagine that the next match will be easy, but that's not the case at all. It's Canada, and it's a team that will pose different challenges. But I think the key is knowing that if we do things right, no one is unbeatable.
8: For all of that, Shannon, Canada's best hope is probably that the 6th-ranked Moroccans underestimate the 30th-ranked Canadians. If Alphonso Davies and Moise Bumbido can play close to a full game on defense, if Steph Estacchio and Tayshaun Buchanan can control at least some of the game in the midfield, and if Jonathan David can create a bit of magic up front, then you never know. But that's not the biggest if. That would be if Maxime Crépeau can outperform Yacine Bono in goal. Bono, who was born in Montreal, grew up in Casablanca, and has become one of the planet's top keepers. All of this will be a tall task, an Atlas Mountain-like ascent for Canada. But hey, upsets happen. We saw Paraguay top Germany yesterday, and we all know what Capo Verde's done so far. So I'm saying there's a chance, Shannon, when Canada meets Morocco on Saturday. Just a slim one.
0: I know you told us yesterday who you were hoping for, but you were hoping for the Netherlands.
8: Yeah, I was. Only on the basis, I think, that Canada would have a better chance against the Dutch, who are an incredible side in their own right. But it's the Atlas Lions. Bring them on.
0: Bring them on. All right. Well, the match on Saturday will be played in a climate-controlled stadium in Houston. But not all games this week are going to be that fortunate, are they?
8: Right. Matches held in open-air venues in Boston, Kansas City, and Philadelphia are all expected to experience extreme heat, Shannon. Philly's expected to feel like 44 degrees Celsius at one point. Concerns about this have been mounting for months. Heat kills more people in the U.S. each year than all other weather-related events. It's why FIFA chose to introduce hydration breaks for the first time. Midway through each half, a 3-minute hiatus takes place where players can take in fluids and cool down. Now, in temperature-controlled stadiums, fans have booed the breaks, not understanding why they're necessary. It's an issue FIFA President Gianni Infantino addressed.
10: If we were to use hydration breaks only in those matches where it was too hot and not in the other matches, we would give an advantage to some of the teams. We want to have the same conditions for everyone. And I want to stress this because I hear as well it's about money or things like that. It is not. We don't make $1 more revenues. Broadcasters maybe, but for us, we make zero additional revenue.
8: Many things can be true. And Infantino saying FIFA makes no money from hydration breaks is borderline laughable. Remember, sponsors pay his organization, billions and billions of dollars, including Coca-Cola, which owns Powerade. And last night in the game in Boston, for example, the logo came over the big screen reminding people it's time for a Powerade hydration break.
0: All right, then. Another busy day today in that tournament. Scott, what have you got your eye on?
8: Well, a hat trick of mouth-watering games, Shannon. Erling Haaland and Norway will take on Ivory Coast. Then it's the tournament favorites for many, France up against Sweden. And finally, in Mexico City, the co-hosts will take on Ecuador. The poor Ecuadorian players, listen to what it sounded like last night outside their rooms. Mexican fans making it tricky for the Ecuadorians to get to sleep last night. You know, whatever it takes, I suppose.
0: As someone who values her sleep, I think I'd be pretty
8: mad.
0: That
8: is not funny. I'm with you.
0: All right, Scott. Well, we'll check in again tomorrow.
8: Okay, take care.
0: That was Scott Regier with Sports in Toronto. During this World Cup, Nigerian-Canadian singer Idris Lawal has just released a new song named after one of football's greatest icons. This is his newest. It's called Pele.

0: Well, that was a new song from Idris Lawal. That was Pele. 45 minutes after 6 o'clock here on The Trailbreaker. Canada Day might be a holiday for many, but for Prime Minister Mark Carney, it will be a key test of his campaign promises. That's because July 1st is when the Canada-US-Mexico trade agreement officially comes up for review. And Carney ran on being the man to end Trump's trade and tariff war. The three countries have their first trilateral negotiations tomorrow. And another political priority also faces a deadline, Alberta's pursuit of a pipeline deal with Ottawa. For a closer look at all of this, we've reached Ryan Tumulty. He's a political reporter with the Toronto Star. He is in Ottawa. Ryan, good morning.
1: Good morning.
0: A big part of Prime Minister Mark Carney's election platform centered on the Trump trade issue. To what degree does his overall credibility hang on the outcome of this CUSMA negotiation?
1: Yeah, you know, I think it's crucial for him for sure. You know, I think more so than any election in recent memory, last year's election really hinged on one issue. Everyone was talking about Canada-U.S. relations. You know, the president in the U.S. was screaming about 51st state every now and then. He really interjected himself into the campaign. So, yeah, this is crucial. And I think, you know, the prime minister pitched himself as the guy who could deliver on this file, who could solve this problem that is a significant one for the Canadian economy. So I think, yes, we definitely need a deal and we need a good deal for this country to move forward economically.
0: What does the prime minister need to come away with in this deal for it to be considered a win?
1: Yeah, I mean, I think he has to point to a deal that is demonstrably better than what our allies have gotten. And that's for two reasons, I would say. One, because, you know, again, he made this so central to his political fortunes in his career that to not deliver on that would I think be really detrimental. But, you know, more importantly, really, is that if Canada signs the kind of deal that some of our allies have signed, you know, deals that impose, for example, 20% tariffs, 30% tariffs across the board on all imports into the U.S., you know, that's one thing for a country that only does maybe 5 or 10% of its trade with the U.S., but that's not Canada. Canada does a significant amount of trade with the U.S. Our economy is really, you know, tied to them. So to have a deal that would have really sky-high tariffs between Canada and the U.S., would just be a huge economic blow to us. And listen, Canadian prime ministers, every political stripe through every time period, live and die with the economy politically. So if Mark Carney is trying to run for re-election 3 years from now with an economy that is in tatters because of a bad trade deal, it will cost him and it will cost his party.
0: Alberta is facing a July 1st deadline as well to submit a pipeline proposal to Ottawa's Major Projects Office. What exactly does the province have to present?
1: Yeah, you know, I'm not expecting a line-by-line, inch-by-inch layout of the pipeline. But I think the province has to put forward a project that we can clearly see is going to work. It's got to put forward a project that is reasonable, that is buildable, and that the federal government can kind of get behind. It has to be something that is concrete, and that's, you know, it is something that the federal government is going to have to judge over the course of the summer. We do know that Alberta is actually going to be a day late. They're going to announce this project on July 2nd. You know, they cited the Canada Day holiday to give us all a break, but it is coming this week. And so it'll be really interesting to see exactly what they lay out.
0: What's the federal government going to be looking for in that plan?
1: Yeah, so there are actually five criteria written into the legislation when it comes to designating a project as a project in the national interest. And that's this, like, regulatory fast track that Alberta, that the federal government is supposed to decide on by October 1st. Clearly a date that was picked to be ahead of the referendum there. So those five criteria, they include things like, you know, is it going to grow the economy? I think clearly it will be. They include things, though, that I think are going to be harder for the province to prove. So, for example, they have to prove that it's going to be good for Canada's climate goals. I think that's going to be a challenge for a big oil pipeline. They have to prove that it, you know, improves the lives of Indigenous people. So many Indigenous communities are against this pipeline, so I think that could be a challenge for them. And they also have to prove that it's likely to happen. And right now, there's no private proponent for this project. There's no private company stepping forward to say, we're going to build it. So I think that could be a challenge for them as well, to be able to say, you know, this is a project that will go forward. So that is what the federal government is going to have to weigh over the course of the summer and I guess a little bit into the fall. This project does have to be real for the federal government to get behind it.
0: Yeah, what happens next in this process?
1: Yeah, so the federal government will do consultation with Indigenous communities over the course of the summer. They will weigh this project. If they give it that national interest designation, which is a decision that the cabinet will make, then it gets fast-tracked. Then, you know, all the permits and everything that has to happen on this project should come in line relatively quickly. That's when they're going to lay out conditions, though, and there are going to be, you know, specifics, because there's a lot of environmental risk that at least has to be mitigated in some way, that they have to at least make some attempt to address. But, you know, Premier Danielle Smith has made very clear she wants to see this pipeline in the ground, construction underway by the end of 2027. So it's an aggressive timetable, and I think we're going to have to, it may be difficult for everybody to meet.
0: Tomorrow is Canada Day, a day generally where Canadians come together and celebrate the country. Separatism, though, an ongoing issue here in two provinces, at least. What do we know about how politicians will be deploying patriotism over the summer?
1: Yeah, you know, I think you're going to see a lot of MPs all across the country, you know, coming to Alberta this summer to make the case for Canada. We certainly know, for example, a lot of Liberal MPs are going to be at the Calgary Stampede. That's not a place that you normally see a lot of Liberal MPs, but given the circumstances, we're expecting to see a lot of them there this year. I think you're going to see pushes by the Prime Minister. We know he's speaking in Edmonton tomorrow. Pierre Poilievre has said he's going to be making the case for Canada sort of all summer long. But I think also federal politicians know that, you know, too much outside input, too many outside voices on this front could actually be pretty damaging. So I would expect you're going to hear a lot more from Danielle Smith and Nikki Nenshi, the opposition leader there. I think you're going to hear, too, from, you know, Albertans who are out of federal politics now, people like Stephen Harper, people like Jason Kenney, who are just going to be out there making the case for Canada.
0: All right, Ryan, we're going to have to leave it there, but we'll talk again next week.
1: All right, look forward to it.
0: Ryan Tumulty is a political reporter with the Toronto Star. We reached him in Ottawa.

0: Just about 8 minutes before 7 o'clock. Everyone has their own way of saving. And today we're going to hear a couple of strategies that were new to us, starting with a one-of-a-kind piggy bank. Tricia Skinner has one for herself and her two kids. She told the CBC's Danielle Nerman all about it.
1: It's a strong metal tin. I could say about 10 to 12 inches high and just like a nice little cylinder with a coin slot on top. My kids have customized theirs a little bit. My son's is covered in stickers and made of solid metal, and you can run them over with your car and they just won't pop open.
2: It's basically the unbreakable piggy bank.
1: Yeah, it's an old school way of saving. My brother welded us some piggy banks and he actually has to grind the lid off. Welding mask on, sparks a fly in, but it just makes it so exciting for the kids. It's like a whole production.
2: Did you have a piggy bank growing up?
1: Heck yes, I did. My dad actually built it out of a wooden box, but I did figure out how to wiggle the lid off. So I wasn't great at saving. It takes a metal can, I guess, to keep me on track. And this is the sound of savings. Like birthdays and Christmas, that the kids get money here and there. They earn a bit of cash for chores. I take out cash every paycheck so that I've got a little something to work with. It helps to motivate them when they can actually see what money looks like. You know, it takes like 3 to 4 years to actually fill them, because when you're putting bills in, it doesn't take up any room, but coins, it does take a while. But the last few times we've taken lids off, it's anywhere between $800 and $1,200.
2: And so what have they used it for?
1: Merrick's more of a practical kind of fella. Like, he used his first round to buy like new winter boots. He's a more practical kind of kiddo. And Kyla used hers for like art supplies and crafty things. But we always say when the piggy bank's open, half of it has to go in the bank. But I think my kids have also heard a lot on the news that their generations won't ever be able to buy a house. And I know my son is very concerned with, like, how am I going to live on my own? So I think, you know, he's a saver.
2: Do you think this was like a huge help for that?
1: I think so. It teaches them the concept. I think you actually have to see money to know that you're saving money. When you're looking at numbers on a screen, you can't really understand that you are exchanging things for goods and services. Like, there is no trade that you actually see happen. So I think this has really shown them hopefully some responsible habits for down the road.
0: Well, that was Tricia Skinner in Calgary and her unbreakable piggy bank. But these days, so much of our financial life is online. Dollars and cents never pass through our hands. So what good is a piggy bank in that case? Let's hear how Amanda Crook plans her money.
3: Growing up, we always had change to toss into a piggy bank, and not many people carry cash anymore. So I was like, how can I keep saving up change? And I started looking into my bank account and I was like, let's balance the numbers a little bit. I have two different accounts. I have a checking account and a saving account. Whenever I log into my checking account and it would say $253.23, I would take that 23 cents and I would toss it into the savings account. 11 cents goes right over, 25 cents goes right over. But just, I make a habit of it that every single time I look at my bank account, I am going to balance my checking account to a nice even number. And you'll be surprised with how quickly it will add up, even with just the change. Even the smallest amount can pay for a field trip for your child. It can pay for new shoes. It can pay for a season's pass for the pool. We have saved up enough over time to pay for some family vacations, to pay off a sudden bill that showed up, like a vet bill. Our cat got really sick and it didn't even bother us because the money was in the account, in that savings account. And then about a couple years ago, we really wanted to buy a house, and so the purpose of that account became money towards the house, and we were able to use what we had transferred over to that savings, what our online piggy bank, to use for lawyer fees to buy the house.
0: It's a great way to save up money there. Thanks to Amanda Crook in Alberta for sharing that tip. Those are just some of the tips and tricks on this week's Cost of Living program. You can hear the entire Super Duper Savings Show episode wherever you get your podcasts. Well, we are 1 minute away from 7 o'clock. Hour two of our show starts with World Report. I just wanted to let people know that we have heard from the fire information officer for the Fort Simpson fire, and that fire did not reach the community over the evening, which is excellent news. I'm also seeing a post from the NWTSPCA saying that anyone who has evacuated with pets and needs help with food, cat litter or cat litter boxes, they have things to share with you. So you can contact them or drop by the shelter, and they're happy to help in any way. Coming up after the news, we're going to talk more about the fires and the evacuations in Fort Simpson and Wrigley. Stay with us.

Good morning and welcome to The Trailbreaker. Good morning, I'm Shannon Scott. Thanks so much for joining us on this Tuesday morning, June 30th. A scary night last night for people still in Fort Simpson. That community was evacuated earlier this week, and the people who stayed behind were told to shelter in place last night. We'll hear from the mayor about what is happening in his community this morning, and we'll also hear from someone who stayed behind to support her firefighter husband. That is coming up in this first half hour. And then after the regional news, we'll hear from fire information officers in Fort Simpson and the fire information officer for Wrigley about the fire burning there.

0: Well, it's 11 minutes after 7, and at 7:30, Carla Ulrich will be here with the news. But right now, she's here in studio. Carla, good morning.
1: Good morning.
0: So what's coming up in the news today?
1: So coming up at 7:30, yesterday, Wrigley evacuated due to a wildfire, and Fort Simpson had a shelter-in-place order. And the city of Yellowknife issued a fire ban. We'll have more on that coming up.
0: All right. Lots of fire stories today, Carla. Yes. Thank you so much. We definitely will be keeping our eye on all of these fires. And fire bans likely in many places. So if you're headed out for Canada Day, you're going to want to check on whether or not fires are permitted where it is that you are going. Let's take a look at the current conditions out there right now. We do have air quality warnings and heat warnings in place. Air quality warnings in place for Wrigley, Fort Simpson, Hay River, Fort Smith, Fort Chipewyan, and the park. That's because of wildfires. Environment Canada saying it will last until likely at least through Wednesday evening. And then heat warnings for Fort Chipewyan in the park, Fort Smith, Lutzel K, Fort Resolution, Hay River, Fort Providence, Yellowknife, and the Clichon communities, Wequity, Wati, Agamati, and Bechacon. Environment Canada saying that those heat warnings should start to disappear until through the weekend. Some hot places will continue to see hot temperatures through till Friday, but things are going to start to moderate. In Fort Chipewyan in the park right now, partly cloudy skies and 21 degrees. In Fort Smith, smoke and 20. In Lutzel K and Fort Resolution, it's 21. Hay River and Enterprise, smoke and 18. In Fort Providence, it's 19 degrees. In Fort Simpson, it's 15. In Samba K, it's 14. Fort Liard, 16 degrees right now. In Yellowknife, mostly cloudy and 21. In Gamatee, it's 18 degrees. In Wequity, sunny skies and 21 degrees. In Wati, it's 20. In Wrigley, 11 degrees. Norman Wells, mainly sunny and 13. It's also 13 degrees in Tulita. In Fort Good Hope, mainly sunny and 14. In Delaney, mainly sunny and 13 degrees. In Colville Lake, partly cloudy and 12. In Fort McPherson, cloudy and 8 degrees. In Iqaluit, mostly cloudy and 6. In Nuvik, mostly cloudy and 7. Light rain in Tuktoyaktuk right now, 4 degrees. In Pawlatuk, mostly cloudy and 12. In Sax Harbor, it is the cold spot. Good morning in Sax Harbor. Plus 1 degree with some fog for you there. In Ulahuktuk, it's 4 degrees. Southwest winds gusting at 33 kilometers an hour. In Koluktuk, mostly cloudy and 12. And in Cambridge Bay, partly cloudy and 11 degrees.

0: 14 minutes after 7 o'clock. It is a very scary time for people from Fort Simpson. Community members were evacuated because of a wildfire burning near the airport earlier this week. And last night, another alert went out, this time telling people who are still in the village to shelter in place. Either stay where you are or head to the recreation center. Les Wright is the mayor of Fort Simpson. He joins us now on the phone. Mayor Wright, good morning.
1: Good morning.
0: How are you this morning, sir?
1: I'm going to say tired, but I'm up and ready to go have a look at what happened last night.
0: Yeah, I understand from the fire information officer there that the fire has not reached the community. Do we know how close it is at the moment?
1: I'm going to say it's within a kilometer places, but I got a from NWT fire report that it's within 500 meters of the road up on between one of our subdivisions. So I'm going to go take a drive after this interview and see if it is that close.
0: I'm curious what happened yesterday to cause that shelter in place order to be given. Can you paint a picture for us?
1: So there was a weather front that came in, which changed the wind direction, brought the wind basically right over the island. And with that brought the smoke. It went dark here for, I don't know, maybe an hour. But with that, we got some embers blowing in. And once the wind changed, it did clear up. It's clear right now. We've got I don't know, it's probably 14 degrees. There's a cool wind, but the wind's blowing with the fire, not towards town.
0: That's all good news. Cooler temperatures and favorable winds. That's what you want to hear about.
1: Yes. The cooler temperatures definitely needed. We don't see any more 30s in the forecast. That's going to help.
0: Can you tell us what was happening in the village overnight?
1: They had some protective they're putting up some sprinklers on houses up on the hill. I believe they were working all night on that, or late into the night. So structural protection is going on. That's with the village. I believe Hay River and Fort Smith have some crew members in here. I'm going to go take a look today. And we did get some contractors in with the same thing, structural protection. And they came in in the evening last night, so I'm expecting they got out and got some work done also.
0: I understand the health center is closed. No services there at all.
1: I believe the services are, how is it explained? The ambulance service is closed. We're not going to go to anybody's house, pick them up, bring them to the health center. The health center's, I believe, going to be there for protective services and so forth, but I don't think it's closed 100%. It's just limited. They've limited their services.
0: It's been 2 days since people were forced to leave. What are you hearing from residents who have left?
1: The accommodations are not great. These are the complaints I've heard. Hard beds, some of the heats. I guess it's really warm in Yellowknife right now, so it's warm in the center. The regular complaints, some didn't like the food and that sort of thing. Lights are on all the time. And noisy, can't get away from it. But that's, I believe that happens at all evacuation centers.
0: Yeah, it's they're certainly not ideal locations for anybody. Do people have what they need?
1: I haven't heard any complaints about that, but I did see a request for toothbrushes, toothpaste, that sort of thing on Facebook. I'm going to look into that. I just seen that like minutes ago, so I'll look into that later today.
0: What are you expecting today from fire crews there in Simpson?
1: With the wind change, I'm expecting they'll be able to get in with some aircraft and action the fire from this side, right? The wind, the smoke was really bad the last day or so. And with this wind change, I think it's opened up this side to be actioned. That's what I'm hoping. I can't say for sure. I'm not a fire tech.
0: Is there anything that you'd like to say to residents, either who have left or are still in town?
1: The residents that are in town, you know, be safe. Don't do anything unsafe. If you're on the hill and it starts to get bad, please come to town. Because I know some people are up there that are adamant on protecting their homes. And we don't want to see anybody get hurt. We don't want to see anybody get hurt. For people in the that have left, fire protection and ECC's done pretty good at protecting homes so far. I haven't and keeping the fire away from town. They're doing their best.
0: All right, Mayor Wright, I'll let you go. We certainly don't want to see anybody get injured. Thank you so much for taking the time this morning. I know it's early and you haven't had a lot of rest, so I really do appreciate it.
1: Hey, thank you.
0: Les Wright is the mayor of Fort Simpson. Now, as one woman in Fort Simpson has stayed behind, Mary Jane Kazon's husband is helping fight the wildfire that's threatening that community. And she's stayed to support him through that. Mary Jane is on the phone now. Good morning.
2: Good morning.
0: How are you doing this morning? It sounds like things got pretty scary there last night.
2: Yes, it was. It was quite an experience to go through something like this. And after that experience, I kind of settled myself down and I was able to have a very good sleep.
0: Oh, I'm glad to hear that. I'm glad to hear that. Can you tell us, what was it like for you? What did you, we just heard from the chief, kind of from the mayor, how things kind of played out. How did it play out for you? What was your experience?
2: Well, at first, like I was, you know, that smoke came up and then I was thinking that was how it was going to be. Then all of a sudden, right about 6 o'clock, going to 7, it started getting really dark and the smoke started getting really heavy. And then that's when it dawned on me that that there was actually like a fire that was nearby, because looking at from all the information,

0: husband Gilbert Kazon, who had over 30 plus years experience with the fire back in the day. So he sort of kind of talked to me and it kind of calmed me down. But in a way, I was thinking, oh my God, I should have just went to Yellowknife. And then all of a sudden, looking at the Facebook and all the information I was getting from my friend, because we were keeping contact with each other about how it was so much people that were at the multiplex. And it was so overwhelming, because she said she hardly slept that night. So I was thinking, well, then in a way, I'm in a good situation, but in a bad situation. But I was just all over the place.
1: It must have been a big relief when those winds changed and the smoke cleared out.
0: Oh, yes, yeah. So when I woke up this morning, it was about 3 o'clock. I went out. That was the first thing I checked. I opened my curtains. I looked out, and it was such a relief, because all of a sudden it cleared up. And so I realized then that everything was going to be okay.
1: What made you decide to stay behind?
0: Well, actually, what made me decide to stay was like with the previous of experience with my husband being in the fire, and knowing that he did there was a lot of things that he did back in the day with the fires and like extreme fires that he had worked with. And so when he talked to me about all the experiences, and I realized that then I myself have to go through these experiences to make me realize that sometimes in a lifetime that there are moments like this that you have to go through. And not only that, too, because we've been together for so long, and that when I had the choice of going to Yellowknife, but in a way I decided, okay, well, I'm not going to go because he's going to be here. And I was more or less thinking, making sure that my daughters and my grandchildren, that they were in a safe place, and that I was going to stay behind here and go through the experience. And so that was the reason being I stayed behind.
1: How are you doing for food and supplies? Do you have what you need?
0: Yes, we are stocked up with a lot of food and supplies. And like in the last couple of days, it was such a mad dash, because when the first alert came on, the emergency alert came on, everybody went to the northern store and everybody was panicking, getting food and making sure to fill up their gas. And so during that time, I didn't get a chance to go and do my shopping. But then yesterday, I realized it was very quiet. So I decided, so I'm going to go do my shopping and get the things that I need. And luckily, I was able to go there, because I did my shopping 10 o'clock in the morning. And there was nobody in the northern store. And then there's just myself. And there was a young lady named Teal Klee came in. And there was Dennis Nellner. And maybe a couple firefighters. There was just like 5 people in the northern store. So I was able to get all my supplies. And then just prior to leaving, I was told that making sure that I had enough supplies to last, because they were just going to only open the northern store to the firefighters. So in a way, I was able to get enough of the things that I need for the two of us that are here.
1: Yeah. How is your husband doing working on that fire?
0: Actually, he is not working on the fire, but he is he works with NOAA Enterprise and monitors everyone on the fire that's working there.
1: And how's he doing?
0: Would you like to talk to him?
1: Well, we're running a little out of time right now, but if he's right beside you there, sure.
0: Okay, he's right here, so he can say a few things about that.
1: All right.
0: Okay, thank you.
2: Good morning.
1: Hi, good morning. How are you doing there working through this fire experience?
2: I work with NOAA Enterprises, and we contract crews through the FAA operations, and I'm doing good. And it was a hectic night last night, and it got pretty ominous for about an hour. And it's the first time I've seen lights come on in the community in the middle of summer, and they actually helped

0: Because it got really, really dark for a few minutes there.
1: The lights came on.
0: Yes, all the street lights were on, and you had to use your vehicle headlights in order to see ahead because it got really, really dark.
1: My goodness, you certainly don't see that in June very often, do you?
0: No, no. So, yeah, it was, and then the winds were coming toward the community, and they were pretty strong, so I was trying to put a tarp on my boat, and that tarp just kept blowing off, and I had to hold on to that tarp so it didn't blow away, and that was how strong the winds were coming in, just prior to the darkness coming in.
1: And I'm sorry, sir, I didn't catch your name.
0: My name is Gilbert Caton.
1: Gilbert, well, thank you for the work that you're doing there in the community, and thank you for talking with us today, and thanks to Mary Jane as well.
0: Okay, thank you.
1: That was Mary Jane Caton and her husband, Gilbert. They have stayed behind in Fort Simpson. Gilbert is working with the emergency crews there because of the wildfire that's threatening the community, and Mary Jane has stayed behind to help support him. It's 7:30, and here now with the regional news is Carla Ulrich.
2: Thanks, Shannon, and good morning. A wildfire that forced a shelter-in-place order for Fort Simpson last night has not reached the village. Fort Simpson's mayor says it's clear and cooler this morning. Les Wright says firefighters were protecting structures in the community overnight and that he hopes the weather works in their favor today.
3: With the wind change, I'm expecting they'll be able to get in with some aircraft and action the fire from this side. The smoke was really bad the last day or so, and with this wind change, I think it's opened up this side to be actioned.
2: And just a quick correction, the fire forced an evacuation in Fort Simpson on Sunday night. Wright is asking people in the community to follow the shelter-in-place order and stay in their homes. As of the last wildfire report, the fire had reached Highway 1 west of the village town site and was estimated to be 500 meters west of Highway 1 towards Gill Crescent. Elevated and variable winds are expected today. The Wildfire Services says if the fire moves into the village of Fort Simpson, wildland firefighters will protect structures as long as it's safe. And in Wrigley, there's been no overnight fire updates, which led to its evacuation yesterday. But fire suppression efforts are underway, according to the fire service's last update. Evacuees from Wrigley arrived in Fort Smith yesterday afternoon and evening. In a post on Facebook, Fort Smith Mayor Dana Ferguson assured evacuees they would have food and shelter for as long as they needed. Ferguson also says it's their turn to give back after the hospitality they received when the town evacuated in 2023 due to a wildfire. A fire ban is now in effect in Yellowknife. The city says ongoing hot and dry conditions have increased the wildfire risk and is prohibiting all open-air burning. That includes fires in approved backyard fire pits. Propane appliances such as barbecues and camp stoves are still allowed. Bans are also in place in the Yellowknife River Territorial Park and Fred Henney Park, and in five other territorial parks in the Decho and South Slave regions. The bans come as wildfires continue to threaten communities elsewhere in the Northwest Territories. Highs are hovering around 30 degrees in the city, and while cooler weather is expected later this week, the fire bans will remain in effect until further notice. For updates on fire bans, check out the City of Yellowknife and nwtparks.ca. Inuit leaders are set to meet with the Prime Minister in Kujawak today for the Inuit Crown Partnership Committee meeting. The forum brings Inuit leaders and federal officers together three times a year. Earlier this month, Inuit Taparit Kanatami hosted an Arctic Sovereignty Forum where it called for Ottawa to be a better partner, or else Inuit would look for other partnerships abroad. President Nathan Obed later told the Canadian press the relationship with Ottawa remains positive. It's just that Ottawa appears to be working closer with territorial governments rather than rights-based Inuit organizations. And getting around in a new town can sometimes be a challenge, and a good old-fashioned map often helps. But in Yellowknife, the city's map has at least one entry that's quite misleading. And Camille Snags explains.
4: Have you ever used the City of Yellowknife's online map? CBC producer Bruce Arculus is visiting Yellowknife and was using the online map to get around when he spotted something odd.
5: Let's see now. There's City Hall, RCMP, Prince of Wales Northern Heritage... Wait, Wales?
4: That's right. Wales. As in W-H-A-L-E-S. We spoke to some Yellowknifers to see if they'd noticed too. Here's Epigoot Ekpakohak.
6: There's no Wales around here.
7: Not so surprised. I would definitely feel like, you know, copy and paste is like the thing to do these days. And you just do that. 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It's peasy. It's lemon squeezy.
4: That was Jason McElmoyle. Here's Phoebe Harris.
8: For me, I think it should be named like after the young people for the future.
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4: Here's Bradley Choquette.
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4: At the CBC, we're always happy when people let us know of any errors that they see in our reporting. I spoke to the City of Yellowknife, and just like CBC, they welcome any feedback or suggestions for improvement. Anne Camille Snags, CBC News, Yellowknife.
2: 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I'm Carla Ulrich. 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
1: Thanks so much, Carla. Coming up here straight ahead, we're going to get an update from the wildfire information officers in charge of both the fire in at Wrigley and at Fort Simpson. And then we will hear from someone in Fort Smith who's been working at the evacuation center about what evacuees from Wrigley are able to access there. That is coming up, Carla. It's going to be a hot day. What can people expect in the forecast?
2: In Fort Chipewyan and Wood Buffalo National Park, you're looking at smoke and a high of 28. Fort Smith, sunny, smoke, wind, southeast 20, gusting 40 and a high of 30. Lutzel Cay and Fort Resolution, sunny, smoke and a high of 29. Hay River, Enterprise, Fort Providence and Kakiza, a mix of sun and cloud, risk of thunderstorm, smoke and a high of 30. Fort Simpson, Jean Marie River, Fort Liard, Nahanni Butte and Samba Cay, cloudy, risk of thunderstorm, smoke and a high of 22. Yellowknife, Wequity, Wati, Gamatee and Bechacon, sunny, smoke and a high of 29. Wrigley, cloudy with a chance of showers, smoke and a high of 23. Norman Wells, Toledo and Fort Good Hope, sunny and a high of 23. Colville Lake and Delaney, sunny and a high of 21. Fort McPherson and Sigachik, a mix of sun and cloud and a high of 19. Iqaluit and Inuvik, a cloudy with a chance of showers and a high of 17. Tuktoyaktuk, cloudy with a chance of showers and a high of 9. Pawlatuck, a mix of sun and cloud, wind southwest 20, high of 13. Sax Harbor, cloudy with a chance of drizzle, fog, and a high of plus 3. Uluhaktuk, cloudy with a chance of drizzle, fog, and a high of 11. Korluktuk, a mix of sun and cloud with a chance of showers, smoke, and a high of 15. And Cambridge Bay, a mix of sun and cloud, smoke, and a high of 19.
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0: 7:37 a.m. here on the Trailbreaker. There are more than 100 fires currently burning in the Northwest Territories, and two are getting particular attention. There is one burning not very close to Fort Simpson that caused an evacuation of that community on Sunday, and last night forced a shelter-in-place order for people remaining in the village. And Wrigley was ordered to evacuate yesterday as well because of a fire burning north of that community. To talk about these two fires, I'm joined by two different fire information officers. Forrest Tower is an information officer from BC, currently assigned to NWT Fire. He's working on the Fort Providence fire. Forrest, good morning.
1: Morning.
0: And Shannon Graff is with NWT Fire, and she's here to talk about Wrigley. Shannon, hello.
2: Hi, Shannon.
0: So, Forrest, I want to start with you. We saw that shelter-in-place order come out for Simpson. How did that play out overnight?
1: Yeah, we started yesterday to have some pretty significant winds that were pushing the fire toward communities. So the shelter-in order went out. There's a number of people who did remain in town in Fort Simpson, despite the evacuation order. So things were looking like we might have some fire actually enter parts of Fort Simpson last night. Luckily, winds were in our favor in terms of, you know, fire getting into the town site itself and did shift. So there was a few time where it was kind of right up to, you know, as close as it could get almost to the town site without actually entering. It was visible from town. So again, the village just wanting to make sure that everyone who is still in the town and village were able to have a safe place to go. But like I said, luckily we had a wind shift in our favor and sort of steered that fire not, you know, directly towards town once it had lost some of its energy into the evening. So it has not entered any of the kind of residential area or the actual village town site itself. So with some cooler temperatures and still, you know, it's still windy and there's still a very large fire nearby, but today hoping to get some more direct work in on that fire now that it is closer and more accessible to town.
0: How close is it? We heard from the mayor, maybe as close as 500 meters in some places.
1: Yeah, so the last flight we could do yesterday, we haven't really been able to fly very much with how smoky it is. We were able to quickly get up kind of, I would say, around 7 p.m. last night. And it was, at that point, it was 500 meters from Highway 1 near Gill Crescent, which is sort of a local marker people know. Behind the actual town site itself, like it has burnt right up to Highway 1 and burnt over Highway 1. So it's like, I don't have measurements. We haven't been able to get up in the air quite yet this morning. They'd be launching their helicopters really shortly. But, you know, yes, within 500 meters or potentially somewhat closer in some areas. So once we can have our operations folks in the air this morning, we'd get a better idea. But, you know, it's almost as close as it can get to town without actually entering in terms of, you know, ember cast or anything really in terms of flames. So quite a lucky situation last night for the town.
0: Yeah, definitely a lucky situation. You mentioned there that today you may be able to get in on the ground on that fire. What's the plan for it today?
1: Yeah, so both as, you know, as much as we can from the air. It's a lot, there's a lot less smoke in the area than there was yesterday. So hopefully we'll be able to have some more work from the air, but also just having it burn, you know, it may sound odd, but having it burn the way it did quite close to a major, you know, area we can work off of, which would be Highway 1 for the most part. It almost, you know, makes it ideal for firefighting conditions now where we have a pretty good control line to work off of that crews would be going in and as much as they can with, you know, various firefighting techniques. So water access is quite difficult here. Even though there is the river, it's hard to pump that water up from the river and use it as far in to where this fire is burning now, but might be able to go in and you know, extinguish any edges of fire. They're hoping to potentially, it would look like bringing fire directly to some parts of the highway where has it burned. So instead of having uncontrolled fire, there might be some controlled fire used to make sure there's no fuel left between the fire and the town in areas. So nothing major in terms of controlled ignitions, but just general firefighting techniques. So that's what it would look like on the ground. Really just ensuring that if we do get stronger winds that do, you know, in the next week, 2 weeks, this is a very large fire that isn't being extinguished really anytime soon. But wanting to make it as safe as possible for the town site in order to allow people to return as soon as possible is the idea here.
0: Do we know when as soon as possible might be?
1: I think really dependent on, you know, today and the weather forecast for the next day or two, and also how much work can get done just to ensure that there's a lot of out of control fire basically burning behind the entire village at this point. So there's quite a bit of work before, you know, there would be a low enough risk for if we do get any significant winds for that fire to be uncontrolled. The other tricky complexity here is there's fire near the village, but there's also other fires that are impacting the egress or entrance into the village as well. So even just working on those fires might be something that would be a consideration for our teams here, ensuring that we don't want to have people, you know, come back into the village and then be cut off, you know, as fires move around in south of Fort Simpson, near Highway 7 and also Highway 1. So lots of considerations. I'd say, you know, all the wildland fire agency teams are working as hard as they can, and we'll definitely take advantage of this lower temperatures, a bit, you know, less unfavorable wind conditions to try and get as much work as done in the next few days. But really at this time, a bit too early to guess on return at this point.
0: All right. Forrest, thank you for that update. I'm going to turn to Shannon now. Shannon, hi.
2: Good morning.
0: So you can talk to us about the fire at Wrigley. Things changed there pretty quickly when we were speaking to your colleague Thomas yesterday morning. Things were quite different. What happened to make the evacuation necessary?
2: So what happens is NWT Fire will explain the risks to local governments and their emergency management organization. It was decided that because of the intensity of the fires and the possibility of the wind change, that it might be a better idea for Wrigley to evacuate, understanding also the Simpson situation, the highways right now. We just want everyone to be safe. So their local government decided that that was the best course.
0: And so how did that fire behave overnight?
2: We've been pretty lucky with that fire so far. Despite getting a little bit of rain, it was not enough to obviously extinguish it. It did raise the relative humidity overnight, so the fire was not as active as it could have been. That said, we also were benefiting from the winds at the time, pushing the fire away from the community. We are expecting the winds to change and push the fire back towards Wrigley. Fortunately, because the fire had been working away, as Forrest said, it creates a bit of a no-fuel zone, making it a lot more difficult for the fire to continue to move closer to town. That doesn't mean we're stopping any efforts. We do have a structure protection team in place. They've begun building the community sprinkler protection. They're prioritizing the north end of the community. We've got an Alberta-based incident management team. We're hoping to get some aircraft in the air today, as we had similar problems to Simpson yesterday, where it was very smoky. It wouldn't have been safe. We will also be looking for ignition opportunities. So that's that controlled fire versus uncontrolled fire. It's a great tool when used properly, and ignition specialists are the best people to do that. And that's kind of where we're at right now. I'm hoping to get an update later today based off of if we can get some aircraft in the air.
0: All right. Well, we certainly hope that you are able to get that done. Shannon, thank you so much for joining us. And Forrest as well. Thank you.
1: Thanks.
2: Thank you.
0: Shannon Graff is a wildfire information officer with NWT Fire, and Forrest Tower is a fire information officer from BC currently assigned to NWT Fire working on the fire in Fort Simpson. Well, we are 13 minutes before 8 o'clock here on the Trailbreaker, and I'm joined now on the phone by the chief of the Pedzakee First Nation, Jamie Moses. Chief Moses, good morning.
3: Good morning.
0: What is it looking like in your community right now?
3: Last night there, after we had a downpour, the smoke had cleared right up and it was actually looking really good. But this morning, as expected, the smoke has rolled right back in. So the visibility is very low.
0: And how did the evacuation go for you yesterday?
3: Well, it started off pretty hectic, but once we started getting people going, it started to flow pretty good. Everyone worked together really well, so very happy with everybody. Super gracious to Fort Smith for hosting our community.
0: Do you know how many people made it out?
3: We do have the exact numbers there. I just don't have the exact numbers of who made it out. I just know that 58 people are remaining right now.
0: And are they mostly people working on the emergency?
3: Yeah, people who are going to be essential workers and stuff like that.
0: I understand that a number of people who drove out were turned back on their way to Simpson. What happened?
3: The fire just past Martin River, close to Simpson, it made it to the highway and it was crossing the highway as they were going. So everybody got turned back. It was, it was moving fast.
0: Do you know how they're doing now?
3: Yeah, they all made it back into the community. There was a second flight here and it waited just long enough. So all those vehicles made it back just in time and they all were able to get onto the flight. And then some people decided to stay afterwards. So then we had more people staying now.
0: What have you heard anything from your members who have left and are in Fort Smith?
3: No, I have not. They're... other than my wife, who I've talked to, but nobody's called us yet. So I'm hoping everybody's comfortable and doing great there. I'll be reaching out to them this morning.
0: Do you have a message for them right now?
3: Yeah, it's just please just check in on one another, make sure everyone's safe there. And please, please refrain from, drugs and alcohol. We're not out there to do any of that there. We should be very gracious that Fort Smith has taken us in and they're going to shelter and keep us safe. So let's be appreciative. We'll get through this. And like I said, as we move along throughout the day, if there's any updates, we'll give updates and it'll help us along the way. So we're just going to stay vigilant.
0: Do you have the support that you need right now?
3: I believe we got the structural specialist in and we got some initial attack crews coming in there, and when it's safe to do so, we'll have some more helicopters and aircraft in the air.
0: What are you expecting today?
3: I'm not sure, just based on looking at the weather outside and how smoky it is. I think everything will be based on that smoke. It's the visibility is quite low.
0: Yeah, the smoke makes it hard for the planes to get up there and fight that fire. Chief Moses, thank you for taking our call this morning.
3: All right, there. Thank you and have a wonderful day.
0: Yes, you too. Stay safe.
3: Bye.
0: Jamie Moses is the chief of the Pedzakee First Nation. We reached him in Wrigley this morning. Now, many people from Wrigley who left yesterday because of the evacuation are waking up in Fort Smith this morning. Fort Smith is the designated host community for people from Wrigley. The town's arena is serving as the evacuation center. Dana Ferguson is the mayor there in Fort Smith, and she joins me now on the line. Good morning.
4: Hi, good morning.
0: I understand you were at the evacuation center until the very early hours this morning. How did everything go?
4: Yeah, you know what? Everything went as smooth as we possibly could. We two planes arrived, one at 4:30 and one at 8:30. We got folks all in, registered, settled. We had a home-cooked meal by Mary Putra, spaghetti and meatballs for them. And then as we took in the last plane, then we triaged everybody to actually accommodation. So no one had to sleep at the temporary shelter. Everyone had a bed last night.
0: That is excellent news. Is that in people's homes in the community, or did you have hotel rooms?
4: We did. So we got people, some were at, some folks went into the women's shelter and some folks went to the hotel. And then the others had family, friends in the community that took everybody in.
0: It's great that they're not having to sleep on cots in the arena there. What other supports are available for them?
4: Well, the town today, for recreation, to keep people busy, to have something to do, we have a free swim today from 1 till 7. We also have all of our normal activities for Canada Day. So that's a whole day of family-friendly activities for folks to go to, plus, you know, community feasts there. So lots of things for that. The health center was involved, and they touched base with us for the folks that needed a little more support. And I know that one, yeah, for sure, everyone stepped up. The pharmacy stepped up and said, who needs what? We can, Red Fox is like, what we can we'll help you out. The Salt River First Nation here is opening up their center if folks just want to come in to a nice cooled AC place, because it's going to be really hot here. Everyone, there's not anyone who said no. Everyone's asking, what can we do? And everyone's doors are open.
0: What are you hearing from people from Wrigley about how they're doing?
4: You know, lots of the folks that were here are families that arrived here on those planes. So they're just happy to be out, feeling safe, worried about the folks that are left behind, you know, because that's, you know, they're concerned. So just they're feeling settled and safe right now is what I'm feeling, but still a little bit worried about what's happening at home.
0: It's hard to put that worry behind you when you have been mm-hmm. forced out of your community. Are you hearing any stories from the people who have arrived?
4: Not their stories, just the others. Lots of people spoke about the trucks that got turned around last night when they were trying to leave and had to go back because of the highway being closed due to fire. And, you know, that just, you know, they're just worried, you know. And I think, though, this sounds like good information getting out. So I guess we'll know more today about what's going on there in Wrigley.
0: You mentioned all the things that are available to the evacuees there. Do you have enough volunteer support?
4: Right now we do, like almost too many. Everyone signed up. We got a big list of names that said they put their hat forward to help. And so we'll go through that list today, you know, putting it where it's needed, making sure that everyone who's put their name up, that they're going to get contacted so that they will be able to get out there and contribute. Because that's what people want to do in these kinds of things, is they want to help and they want to feel that they're doing something, because they've been there. They've been on Fort Smith. We've been on the other side of that when they've all had to go. So everyone's, you know, folks were showing up at the arena last night with board games and toys and things for people to do. So they know what it feels like when you're displaced.
0: Yeah, I was going to ask you about that. You know, people in Fort Smith, very aware of what it's like to have to flee from a fire. What's it like for you as the mayor to be able to offer this hospitality after having been the recipient of it yourself?
4: I mean, just gratitude. I'm just how helpful we can give it back, you know, because if anything, we know what these folks are going through. The community feels it, so they're going to do their very best to just give it back.
0: Do you have enough supplies, things like food and fuel? Do you have what you need?
4: Oh, yeah. Like, we're at Fort Smith. We have all the things, and there's no risk of our supply chain being broken or anything like that. So we have lots of services, lots of supplies. There's no worry of anything running short.
0: Is there any message or anything that you'd like to send out to the people of Wrigley who are there right now?
4: Just welcome. Reach out. We're here to help you. If you're not getting what you need, just let me know and we'll find that for you for sure. And we'll hopefully make this as short as sweet as possible.
0: Yeah, I was going to ask, do you have any indication how long you'll be playing host to these visitors?
4: It's really up to Mother Nature that will let us know, and the great work in the fire department and all the folks in actioning that fire, that's going to let us know how long it's going to be.
0: All right. Well, Mayor Ferguson, thank you so much for taking our call. I know that you were up late and that it is early, so we do really appreciate you taking the time for us.
4: No problem. I'm heading right back to the arena right now because we're serving breakfast, though.
0: Oh, what's for breakfast?
4: People are on. Today is just a continental. It's just light, just what we could put together for this evening or this morning. But yeah, so everyone's coming down. Help yourself to some continental breakfast. It's there. Plus, if you want there's leftover spaghetti if you want spaghetti for breakfast. So,
0: Mayor Ferguson, you're making me hungry.
4: I know, it was great. I'm going to go have some spaghetti for breakfast, I think.
0: Are all the meals being served at the rec center for the evacuees?
4: Correct. So breakfast, lunch, and dinner for this moment. We, you know, maybe it'll change, but right now breakfast, lunch, and dinner is being served there. And then if there's any new information there, that's where we're going to provide that. Otherwise, the information will be found wherever those folks are being hosted in the community.
0: Do you happen to know what's on the menu for lunch or dinner today? Give people a sneak peek.
4: I think that, Auntie's cooking, Auntie's home cooking, the store here, she's doing soup and sandwiches, I believe, for lunch. And then Barrows, which has the most famous pizzas, is doing dinner.
0: I had that pizza when I was in Fort Smith. Mm-hmm. It was good.
4: Yeah.
0: All right.
4: So we got you covered if you're hungry. We've got some great cooks in town who love cooking. So we won't go hungry, that's for sure.
0: You know, it's hard to be away from home, especially in situations like this. But it sounds like Fort Smith is doing what it can to make it as easy as possible. And I'm sure it's appreciated.
4: Oh, I hope so. We're just going to try our best.
0: Mayor Ferguson, thank you so much.
4: All right. Thank you.
0: That was Dana Ferguson. She is the mayor of Fort Smith. Fort Smith is where the evacuees from Wrigley have been sent after they were forced from their homes yesterday because of an encroaching wildfire. That's bringing us right up to the end of our show for today. Thank you so much for joining us. Just a reminder that in Yellowknife, the evacuation center is the multiplex. People who are here in the capital from Fort Simpson can make their way there if they need anything. And in Fort Smith, it is the rec center. And it sounds like breakfast is being served there, continental style, this morning. There are still heat warnings in effect for many communities and air quality advisories. So please be careful out there. Check on anyone who may need a little extra help, especially those evacuees. If evacuees here in Yellowknife are listening and you need supplies for your pets, cat food, litter, dog food, litter boxes, the NWTSPCA has all of those things available. You can reach out to them on Facebook or stop by the shelter. I'm Shannon Scott. Thank you so much for listening. Your next regional newscast is at 8:30. After that, the next regional program is Northwind with Wanda McLeod from 12 until 1. Have a great day.

0: Good morning. It's 8:10. I'm Carla Ulrich in Yellowknife with your weather forecast. In Fort Chipewyan and Wood Buffalo National Park, you're looking at smoke and a high of 28. Fort Smith, sunny, smoke becoming widespread smoke, wind southeast 20, gusting 40 and a high of 30. Lutzel Cay, sunny and a high of 29. Fort Resolution, sunny, local smoke and a high of 29. Hay River and Enterprise, a mix of sun and cloud, risk of thunderstorm, smoke and a high of 28. Fort Providence and Kakiza, a mix of sun and cloud, risk of thunderstorm, smoke and a high of 30. Fort Simpson and Jean Marie River, cloudy, risk of thunderstorm, smoke and a high of 22. Fort Liard, Nahanni Butte and Sumba Cay, cloudy, risk of thunderstorm, smoke and a high of 20. Yellowknife, sunny, smoke and a high of 29. Wequity, Wati, Gamete, and Bechecon, a mix of sun and cloud, risk of a thunderstorm, smoke and a high of 28. Wrigley, cloudy with a chance of showers, smoke and a high of 23. Norman Wells and Toledo, sunny and a high of 23. Fort Good Hope, sunny and a high of 23. Delaney, sunny and a high of 19. Colville Lake, sunny and a high of 21. In Fort McPherson and Sigachik, a mix of sun and cloud and a high of 19. Iqaluit and Inuvik, cloudy with a chance of showers and a high of 17. Tuktoyaktuk, cloudy with a chance of showers and a high of 9. Pawlituk, a mix of sun and cloud, wind southwest 20, becoming 30 and a high of 13. Sax Harbor, cloudy with a chance of drizzle, fog and a high of plus 3. Uluhaktuk, cloudy with a chance of drizzle, fog, and a high of 11. Korluktuk, a mix of sun and cloud, chance of showers, smoke, and a high of 15. And Cambridge Bay, a mix of sun and cloud, smoke, and a high of 19. 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
1: In tuna kalgo tuta wogu tihe a kena kohtega. 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In the CBC lay on a Kute Mayor Gusu Queen Delhi Congos or less right here in Hintito. E see Yayuna in his Igula Jada Kuntachan Korek or Hajahati. Kind a Kuluk that the pickets are Yolahati, I in Duke or Gassia Yuna Lishard, Tulishard. Can I say Tegara in the in is Italitino? E good sunny wall correct or cagwats at the hati. 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Kind a clue in tot a deck, yes, a cook anagota kitty. In that it there is see cargoes wreck or see in dogs a coat and in tota nigarette, e goes to kind a kitty. In that it there is see you will begger a shun a hotte in Satsung a guata and the blue tea parks dot ca e beg a guata to the kitty. Go see, go la gutiga see, only toki yak takute see, ditere see, e congo only katakale wakiti. 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E quia cat equ ea e goes on con hunt at the e conco on le. In that you see, galata conco la son con canigo la goes on, caniata e cu goes on, gala conata con la hati. 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
2: Masi Mary Ann could be done at 300 no bag. I use Kisi Yepetesi to be done in Opanazonga on it. Good don't re con by your kilo yet don't re clicky quiet cousins and ye conduct on this ye need sing a ye than a deal ya in this ye don't re by your key territorial government in ye do three than a deal ya in the henny a ye need sing a ye con. Couldn't see on a year three, couldn't see a year three highway with one a year. You know, say a year, Quahari lots and your cousins and a year, couldn't either henny a year is Salono na ye, the chin k ye three, you know, say ye highways and ye three, Gilchrist and cousins and a jaw henny a year, don't three, but a year, a three, mayor, the behellion q ye mayor, ye less say ye, a year, right, the unique Kathak a dinner, two three, kun ye, a ye three, the kansi ye three, ni 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Dene unique Kathak a ye dehint de lin de ye cousins and ye conne ye anzini de la jassy quahari log a yards and a yeet a three quahari log a yards and a ye yon see ye three dahlia ye kuyach ul haye a 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Dana Ferguson, a ye din yet 2 3 3 tenet on until see ye 3 a ye it's in a kissy ye papa nunt on ye te papa yon pra yon silia henne a ye hat us and a ye noonin or hell hot giant let a henne ye 2023 in le kuye anes in nitelin de noonito noonit and a ye hal yalo henne ye hat us and a rataleton at an a hell henne or ye hat us and a ye 2 3 by ya kilo or Wiglets it and a ye quahari lots in tin till see you need zinc a ye don't rip on ya key. Could you let it honey hat there? Job a willet chair, hey ye don't three city, ye din ye do three onzi, a do doth a neat day ya do yet an a ye conpor ne a ye yon three conne ye three dick on hat ille henny ye don't hat de henny a ye bit as in contic on low ye three barbecue de sat a low ye tunk and a hell hat de ye sat a le henny ye propane hat de a ye don't three night den a Hits a dean lay a bit as in Bacquire, a ye contic on her yet don't three bettingalia, yet don't three pine ya key, see ye three chanties, since an extra nink a yards and a ye conny a ye auntie a ye three neat a yard, though the auntie a do do corners or throw ye bit as in a ye say unne ye three, how you see a ye three cons and hate ye yon bettingalia, yet don't hate ye a bath and cape a grushano than hate. A 3 city ye bets a website eno in hasat ele NWT park say ye dot C8 eat a ye don't 3 pan ya kilo 3 contact and see it's a thin see it's in an a year yon see a yon 3 con a ye dig all ye hat ele jan ye don't 3 pan ya ki could don't jump it as in on all casino bug a yes ki a kill quant Alberta saw rich on beat as in and a do a denu nuts and a ke. To watch hearts in a day, con lure hurt on the bitter since in the door day, no nuts in the kill. Lutic is in the door day, no nuts in car, they need no cards in the door day, no nuts in cow, hutler shits in a day, con lure hurt on dudes in a day, long cardals in, clearly cards in the door day, not some laddles in, yatine cards in the door day, no nuts in sorrow, some bug is in the door day, diandles in, 40 years in the door day, get cardals in, job a willet chits in a day, con lure hurt on the bit as in the door day, no nuts in nake. Gamut teas in it to a dick, it dandles, and no. What quat teas in a day, sorry, don't do it in a day. No knots in a care, wriglets in it to a day, not kettles, and no talidats in it to a day. Dandles and Norman Walls in it to a day, dandles and delineates in it to a day, some laddles and quit don't Jim hope this not.

Kind of West Country is you highway 1 to 500 meters something. 500 meters I say could create could it yeah could cause I was assigned the killing to guitar secure the grey highway 1 to 20. As you take out an immediate quality, the country take a cubby, country, and that's why they can get a cubby in the country, cut you as it a secretly commenting with the carriage, you try to get on the end. Not the country that she's a cook on the wagon, the country are highway one to ready. Because she can't continue to do it, because they are country, so cookie color, was long to get the. As you can tell, I tell you, because you care, Gil Christen, because I hold it on the song with the kitty. Because I think you see PC, as you little can go, as you mirror, mirror, take me days, you less right, like the phone, like you just, you want to take me to cut your teeth on, like you don't decay to the car. Come like I said, little can go, Chandler, it's you can do, I cut to go, I'll cut this, this, you to sort out. Something could say, should a cut could decode and condiga, she should a curry. Conquered 2 kilos and decorated goodness in the. Because they color it, they could get said, John Decos and go, conquered it. Several young dear, you jar a cousin in Jindago, a car, conscience, you should have their contemporary, could a chief and they could tell you the only Sunday in the getty. That the music quality the quality of the wildfire service community the criteria the city comes up for the good side you call you could second or could say what around the end of the end of the second to the game in the world the good side of the king's life in the atlant good side of the condi condi condi condi condi condi condi condi condi condi condi condi condi The Nigari was a Telegari 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She do it, Tanakaji persecuted it with a persecuted Kaji Tamachala eating a jilly curry, four shakot, the Sakar Kaji, not then a persecuted Chang 8,000 cousin Tamachotan of Gila. The Facebook is yet like the. 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It camp stops, conjugate, the two metal curry hot, you can get the. But then, could not show you could have been danger to some of the chemical that should have been damaged to 2 days, you know, get thousand. How can you get the conjugate? You're not very church or park, you should put as you have Fred Henry, she has not you. From the south, I would try to do two curry hot, you can get the. कुछ ना शुरू आते चोस तो सत्तू जी रीजन शुरू लगा जी क्या जी के पार्क्स को जी सुलवा को जी उसे लोग देखना जगह लगा जी शुरू त्यौहार जी सात वो चार जी को तो जी के चंगुल ना जी यूज़ को जी को चार जी त्यौहार करी फोर्स जी को आउली के जी कुछ जी दी सात अंदर तो वो तो कुछ वो इंटर का क्या क्या क

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0: Good morning, it's 8:30. I'm Carla Ulrich with the CBC Regional News. Firefighters are hoping to get aircraft out to fight the fire near Wrigley, but it all depends on weather and smoke conditions. Sharon Graff is a fire information officer for the territorial government. She says rain overnight helped keep the fire from moving closer to the community, but winds are expected to turn it back to Wrigley today.
1: Fortunately, because the fire had been working away, it creates a bit of a no-fuel zone, making it a lot more difficult for the fire to continue to move closer to town. That doesn't mean we're stopping any efforts.
0: Graff says firefighters are putting together a fire suppression system in the village. Wrigley Chief Jamie Moses says there was rain overnight, but smoke conditions are bad again this morning. A wildfire that forced a shelter-in-place order for Fort Simpson last night has not reached the village. Fort Simpson's mayor says it's clear and cooler this morning, but elevated and variable winds are expected today. Kate Kyle has more on this story.
2: Shelter-in-place order Fort Simpson. All remaining residents and emergency essential personnel must shelter in place at the recreation center.
3: Just before 7 p.m. local time, the alert rang out. Anyone left in the village of Fort Simpson must shelter in place. The warning means the wildfire now poses an immediate threat to the community. Forrest Tower is a fire information officer in Fort Simpson.
4: There is a likelihood that we do have fire impact into the community, into the overnight period. It's just so dependent on wind speed and wind direction.
3: The village and wildfire officials had been preparing for the wind to turn, blowing toward the community. The rec center is set up to shelter community members.
5: It got dark really fast.
3: Fort Simpson's Mayor Les Wright said about 800 residents have left. Shortly after the order was called, Wright said the wind changed again.
5: I've not seen any hot spots or anything yet. The wind did just change like 10 minutes ago, blowing away from the island, so that's a good thing.
3: Forrest Tower says it's been hard to assess what the fire is doing because there's so much smoke.
4: We might, you know, get lucky and it could get really close in some areas and have minimal impact. Worst case scenario, we have fire enter the entire community. So really hard still at this point to say what is going to happen.
3: The village and wildfire officials are prepared if the situation worsens. Kate Kyle, CBC News, Yellowknife.
0: A fire ban is now in effect in Yellowknife. The city says ongoing hot and dry conditions have increased the wildfire risk and is prohibiting all open air burning. That includes fires in approved backyard fire pits. Propane appliances such as barbecues and camp stoves are still allowed. Bans are also in place in the Yellowknife River Territorial Park and Fred Henney Park, and in five other territorial parks in the Decho and South Slave regions. The bans come as wildfires continue to threaten communities elsewhere in the Northwest Territories. Highs are hovering around 30 degrees in the city, and while cooler weather is expected later this week, the fire bans will remain in effect until further notice. For updates on fire bans, check the City of Yellowknife website and nwtparks.ca. And Prime Minister Mark Carney is meeting with Inuit leadership in northern Quebec today. He's visiting Kujawiak. As Olivia Stefanovich reports, the discussion will focus on how Inuit priorities line up in Carney's Build Canada agenda.
6: I wanted a prime minister to come and visit us in our part of the world.
7: And later today, that will become a reality with Prime Minister Mark Carney's trip to Kujawiak. Peter Adamy is the president of the Makovic Corporation, the legal and political representative for Quebec's Inuit.
6: It's very important to show our realities to the prime minister and to the ministers.
7: Carney is the first prime minister to visit Kujawiak in almost 20 years. The last with Stephen Harper in 2008.
8: And so I'm really looking forward to that, and I'm excited for it.
7: Natan Obed is the president of the Inuit Taparik Kanatami. He's co-chairing the Inuit Crown Partnership Committee meeting with Carney. From major infrastructure projects to ensuring Inuit benefit from the tens of billions of dollars slated to be spent on defense in the Arctic, Obed says there's a lot to discuss.
8: I think that our relationship is the most important thing.
7: Olivia Stefanovich, CBC News, Montreal.
0: And that's the CBC Regional News for 8:30. Now a look at current weather conditions across the region. In Fort Chipewyan, it's sunny and 22. Fort Smith, smoke and 22. Lutzel Cay, sunny and 22. Fort Resolution, 23. Hay River, smoke and 19. Fort Simpson, 15. Fort Providence, 21. Samba Cay, 14. In Fort Liard, 16. Yellowknife, smoke and 22. Gamatee, smoke and 17. Wequity, sunny and 22. Wrigley, plus 12. Toleda, 14. Norman Wells, mainly sunny and 14. Delaney, partly cloudy and 15. Fort Good Hope, mainly sunny and 15. Inuvik, mostly cloudy and 7. Fort McPherson, cloudy and 9. Iqaluit, mostly cloudy and 6. In Toktayaktuk, cloudy and 4. Winds northwest 22, gusting 32. In Pawlituk, mainly sunny and 14. Sachs Harbor, fog and plus 1. Uluhaktuk, 4. Koriluktuk, mostly cloudy and 13. And Cambridge Bay, mainly sunny and 13. The Current is coming up next, followed by Q at 10 o'clock. Our next regional program is Northwind at noon. Between 1 and 4, our Indigenous language broadcasters bring you programming from their communities. And then at 4 o'clock, it's Trails End. I'm Carla Ulrich. 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

0: quiero conmigo.
1: I want to recover my children alive or dead, but I want them with me, said this Venezuelan father. The search for loved ones in that country continues after last week's twin massive earthquakes. Tens of thousands of people are still missing, and residents and volunteers say they feel abandoned by the Venezuelan government. In a moment, we will head to Venezuela. Also this morning,
2: we're going to get this done and move it forward and provide the compute power to our AI companies that defend the country.
1: Canadian investor Kevin O'Leary, who you might know from the TV show Shark Tank, is backing an enormous artificial intelligence data center. How enormous? How's the size of Manhattan? But this isn't happening in New York, but rather in rural Utah. The data center's been given the green light despite protests from local residents. In 30 minutes, we'll look at what this clash reveals about the larger AI debate and how it's scrambling U.S. politics. And in an hour, psilocybin, the active compound in magic mushrooms, is still illegal in Canada, but research suggests it could soon be an approved treatment for depression and other mental health disorders. We'll bring you another episode of the CBC's health podcast, The Dose, that looks at what we know so far about psilocybin as a medical treatment. But we begin in Venezuela. Good morning. I'm Pia Chattopadhyay, sitting in this week for Matt Galloway. This is The Current. Hope is fading for families in Venezuela missing loved ones after last week's earthquakes. Officially, more than 1,700 people have been killed, but nearly 50,000 others are still reported missing. Ruth Paradis' 12-year-old son, Angel, was dug out from the debris, but it was too late for his brother and father.
3: My little son was alive, but the rescuers came too late, and they didn't have the machines that could have dug him out faster. He died next to his father.
1: Angel is now out of the hospital after being rescued, but he and his mom have no home to return to. Amidst all of the grief and destruction, there were a few moments of hope in the past few days. Applause as rescuers pulled a newborn baby out of the debris a few days ago. Videos show the baby wrapped in a pink blanket, eyes wide open, being handed to what appears to be their father. There are reports the baby's mother was later pulled out alive as well. But hope for more rescues like this dim as the days pass, and tensions are growing as Venezuelans say their government is not doing enough. Ana Vanessa Herrero is a freelance reporter in the Venezuelan capital, Caracas. Ana, hello.
4: Hi.
1: We spoke to you last week soon after the earthquakes hit, and I'm just wondering, in the past 6 days or so, what have things been like on the ground?
4: It's been a roller coaster of emotions, I can tell you that. Still, people are very much in shock. Everyone I've talked to, the first thing I sense, it's absolute shock. People are still very scared about the possibility of another quake. In the past days, we've had several aftershocks, and two of them were actually really hard. And this Monday, I actually felt one of them near, in one of the affected sites. I was there, standing in front of one of the collapsed buildings, and the ground started shaking, and everyone you could sense that everyone, was in absolute panic. Hmm. And I think that the trauma that this that this develops in everyone, it's something that is really little reported. And I think that's the first thing you can see, absolute shock. Everyone you talk to, they're trying to cope. People outside are crying, hugging each other. Some of them are just staring, at the void, point. And others are trying to, trying to overcome what this horrendous tragedy.
1: You have recently been in the hardest hit state, La Guaira, which is on the coast. And I've seen a lot of your social media posts, and you're wearing a mask. That just made me think, like, what does it smell like there? What does it look like?
4: The masks responds to several things. And the first one is that several days have gone by and a lot of bodies are decomposing, and the possibility of an infection and viruses just spreading is high. So the recommendation is to always wear a mask near the center, near the places that were affected. And then the other one is the dust. There is dust everywhere. Everywhere you go near the site, everywhere there's dust. When you are wearing white, you end up wearing brown. And that just shows you how intense this is, and how it looks like it's not stopping. It looks like this is going to be a very long way towards recovery. And also, you mentioned the smell, and yes, there is smell of death. Everyone that is a very particular smell, the one of human bodies decomposing. And you can smell that everywhere, and it sticks with you. It is overwhelming. It is something that most people now are getting used to. But you know, that smell is also the smell of the consequences. That is a consequence of the delay of the government action.
1: Can I ask you more about that? Because there have been, as I mentioned earlier, stories of survival, miraculous ones. Those ones, you know, unfortunately are fading. And this is, you know, turning into the next stage of things. And there's been lots of criticism of the Venezuelan government and its response so far. Tell me what you're seeing in terms of response and what the criticism is.
4: There has been crazy delay in taking action. So immediately after the earthquake, I went to one of the sites hours after the earthquake, to be honest. But I know people who were there just an hour after the buildings collapsed. And personally, I didn't see government officials, military, you know, police. I didn't see them until several hours later. And my first impression when I got to the site was first responders with little to no gear, without any kind of planning, so waiting there for instructions and to act. And meanwhile, this small group of first responders were looking at the collapsed building, and family members were surrounding them, just pleading for help and asking them. And then the civilians were the ones who just jumped into the pile of bricks and concrete and trying to clean the area to rescue their loved ones.
1: And so a week later, or about a week later, has the government response improved at all?
4: No, it's still very slow. So I was talking to several people yesterday in La Guaira, and I read this line, and I shared that with one of the family members who is just in front of one of the collapsed buildings. The line said, there are more long guns than shovels. And that person, this woman who was waiting for her husband to be found, she said, that is absolutely right. I haven't seen a shovel. I have seen a lot of long guns. I have seen the military just standing here and blocking the way of volunteers, very young civilians saying, you know what, I don't care. I will risk my life for those people, but just let me in. And in some cases, they have been able to do so. And those are the success stories you've seen. Just take a look at all the videos, okay? And recently, you're going to see that men men trained in uniform are the ones performing the rescues. But at the beginning, the very first videos, there were all civilians, family members, neighbors, friends, even people who were just like standing there saying, you know what, I'm going to get in. So you can see that in every footage that it's being shared.
1: And so the international community, including Canada, of course, has been giving money. People are trying to help. What aid is needed at this point?
4: Look, you can on the ground, you can see I don't know where the international aid is going to be distributed or where is it going, but locals, Venezuelans, were the ones who immediately responded to this. And they started buying personally. They bought with their own money, medical gear and everything from a needle to cotton to alcohol for doctors, for hospitals. And now you can see water everywhere, food everywhere. But the side that was affected, Ground Zero, is in absolute need of one-on-one response. So all of this aid, you can see it in Caracas, but it is not going through. Mm. Authorities are blocking every day. They're blocking the access of this aid. And people in La Guaira are in need of just approaching them and saying, what do you need? You need ibuprofen, then here you go. And doctors are doing the very best they can, but they also tell me that they are not getting through La Guaira and they are not being allowed to get in.
1: Just before I let you go, when you were on this program last week, you yourself were trying to get in contact with a friend who went missing after the earthquake. And I'm just wondering, Ana, have you had any news about her?
4: I have. I do have news. I went to Caravaggio to look for her, because that is what everyone was doing. And given that the government was not acting fast enough, a lot of people were just taking matters into their own hands. So I went to Caravaggio to look for her. And when I 5 minutes before I got there, I got the news that she was alive. She is at the hospital in very bad shape, but she's alive. But her baby daughter didn't make it. She died. Yeah.
1: Well, I'm glad your friend is okay, and I'm so sorry for her loss and yours. And these stories, you know, when you're part of them, especially covering them, is extraordinarily hard. So please take care of yourself. And thank you again for making time for us, Ana.
4: Thank you. Thank you, Pia.
1: Ana Vanessa Herrero is a freelance reporter in Caracas. Fanny Viarte Croce is a Venezuelan-Canadian living in the Kitchener-Waterloo region of Ontario. She is helping collect donations for people affected by the earthquakes. Fanny, good morning to you.
0: Good morning.
1: I imagine that Venezuela at once feels very far away right now, but also very close. And so as you've been seeing the scenes of devastation, what have you been thinking about?
0: Well, it's a mix of feelings, because happiness when I see all my family, thank God, is they are okay. They are in Caracas, in Valencia, in many, many places in Venezuela. They are around, but all of them, they are okay. They lost few things, but anything lost is material. Their lives are there, and all the kids are okay, and that is beautiful. But hearing the news from this morning, like I have been here on the phone listening, I'm kind of shaking, because I knew all of that. I knew it because I have a lot of friends rescuing people, like in the debris, there are many, many people we are looking for. My friends are looking for their families in La Guaira. So it had been really, really hard. Yeah. But here, it was so beautiful the way people respond. Even a friend from Ukraine. Well, a friend after this weekend, I never saw her before, and she show up with donations, and people from Chile, from Colombia, from Nicaragua, from many, many places, had been coming to bring donations. Mm.
5: This is the beauty of our country, all the diasporas pulling together and helping.
0: Tell me solidarity, you know? Okay, sorry.
5: No, it's okay. Tell me what kind of donations you're looking for. What kinds of things are you sending to Venezuela?
0: Okay, right now, no anymore. We collect, at the beginning, we were collecting almost everything. But now we are asking not to donate any clothing unless they are new. And this is from the States. It's not our mandate. It's not our thing. But they are not receiving anything that is used. Unless there are shoes. Shoes can be used, but only shoes. The rest has to be new. Mm-hmm. And I have a friend in Waterloo helping me to keep some all the boxes with the food that we couldn't bring to Toronto because they closed. They didn't receive any more because the trucks were already leaving to the States. My son is with them in Toronto doing all of this. Mm. And but my house was the place where we receive all the donation in this area. Mm.
5: And the Canadian,
0: so you can imagine how is my house.
5: You're doing good work. The Canadian government has pledged $5 million in humanitarian assistance to help Venezuela. We know that Venezuela has long been having lots of challenges. What else would you like to see from Canadian officials at this point?
0: Well, actually, that money, where is going? If they are donating that money to the government of Venezuela, it's more money for their pockets. Okay? I didn't plan to talk about politics. It was one of my requests not to talk about politics, but I'm sorry, I have to say it. If the Canadian government is sending money to Venezuela, it will be for the pockets of the government people. Okay? They are not helping anybody. They are taking this advantage of this, what is going on right now. And there are many, many boats, big boats, leaving the coast of Venezuela with drugs. Okay? While we are doing this, the government is doing that. And I'm really sad that Canada is sending money to the government. Really sad, because that is not helping.
5: And so what is your message to, you know, ordinary Canadians? Many people are, you know, wanting to help in any way that they can. And given what you said, it is hard to talk about Venezuela without talking about politics, given its long history and things that have happened even earlier this year. But for regular Canadians, what do you want to say to them? How might they be able to help?
0: Well, we have been doing everything in our hands to collect even money. But here, to send it through organization that we believe in, like we trust them, and that money goes directly to the people who are buying anything they need right now, like you know, your correspondent,
5: yes.
0: She was saying that they are taking money from their own pockets to buy supplies for people, food and everything. That's what we are trying to do. And we have family there that they are receiving the money from us, directly from us. And they go and buy food and they make food and they bring food made, you know, like for them to eat right away. People who are helping, people who are have been rescued. And they're hungry, and you know, and for them to buy any supplies for medical things is impossible. So we are trying to collect mostly the medical supplies, anything that can help them, because in Venezuela the hospitals doesn't have even a gas, nothing. Nothing. They have nothing.
5: Fanny, I know that this is a difficult time for you in the Venezuelan diaspora here in Canada, and so many people appreciate the good work that you have been doing to try and help. Thank you very much for joining us.
0: Oh, you're welcome. Thank you for doing this.
5: Fanny Vallarte Croce is a Venezuelan Canadian, and we reached her in Kitchener, Ontario. And just an update on this story. Today, the Canadian government announced that it will match individual donations to the Canadian Red Cross efforts to help people in Venezuela up to a total of $4 million. All right, the CBC News is up next, and then...
6: It's not an ideal place. The problems with Box Elder are very unique. It's a very unique set of circumstances that really can't tolerate a data center.
5: A fast-tracked approval process means a massive AI data center in rural Utah has been greenlit. It is a project backed by Canadian investor Kevin O'Leary, but many residents of the Republican-dominated state are pushing back, and it's all upending Utah politics. It's also a story that tells us about the larger battles about AI data centers in the United States and elsewhere. That conversation is coming up in 6 minutes after the CBC News. I'm Pia Chattopadhyay. I'm in all week for Matt Galloway. 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Stay with us.
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9: Deborah Cox is one of the most celebrated voices in Canadian music, but she'll be here to tell you about starting out as a backup singer for Celine Dion in the 90s and now singing one of Celine's biggest hits in a new big Broadway smash hit. Deborah Cox will be here.
10: From CBC News, The World This Hour, I'm Pep Philpott. We begin in Washington, where the U.S. Supreme Court has just delivered two highly anticipated and controversial decisions. In the first, it upheld the concept of birthright citizenship. The court is rejecting President Donald Trump's executive order banning the status. Trump had declared children born to people who are in the U.S. illegally or temporarily are not American citizens. In the second case, the top court upheld state laws barring transgender women and girls from playing on college sports teams. The court says schools can determine eligibility based on biological sex. Tomorrow marks the deadline when Canada, Mexico, and the U.S. are supposed to decide the future of CUSMA. But what's expected is more talk about the trade agreement. Canada's Trade Minister Dominic Lebon is due to hold a meeting with his U.S. counterpart. Janice McGregor has more from Ottawa.
11: Tomorrow's not a negotiating round. This is a virtual meeting between LeBlanc and his counterparts, and it's only scheduled to run about an hour. So it's entirely possible that it's going to be one of those meetings where the big outcome is simply an agreement to keep talking. And to be clear, Canada's fine with that. Meeting on July 1st is a requirement written right into the treaty, but we know that the U.S. isn't prepared to renew it without fixing the parts it doesn't like. American negotiators are in the middle of several rounds with the Mexicans working towards that. But Mexico's president is on the record as saying she's not going to make a bilateral deal without Canada. Opening up the actual treaty, though, for a full renegotiation, that would require congressional approval. And yesterday, Canada's former negotiator, Steve Verhul, told a business event he doesn't expect a deal before U.S. midterm elections in November. Janice McGregor, CBC News, Ottawa.
10: Shifting winds at Fort Simpson in the Northwest Territories are making a nearby wildfire more threatening. As Kate Kyle reports,
12: Officials have issued an emergency order for anyone still there.
13: Shelter-in-place order. Fort Simpson. All remaining residents and emergency essential personnel must shelter in place at the recreation center.
14: Just before 7 p.m. local time, the alert rang out. Anyone left in the village of Fort Simpson must shelter in place. The warning means the wildfire now poses an immediate threat to the community. Forrest Tower is a fire information officer in Fort Simpson.
15: There is a likelihood that we do have fire impact into the community, into the overnight period. It's just so dependent on wind speed and wind direction.
14: The village and wildfire officials had been preparing for the wind to turn, blowing toward the community. The rec center is set up to shelter community members.
16: It got dark really fast.
14: Fort Simpson's Mayor Les Wright said about 800 residents have left. The village and wildfire officials are prepared if the situation worsens. Kate Kyle, CBC News, Yellowknife.
12: A blast in Monaco has seriously injured a Ukrainian oligarch with ties to Russia and two of his family members. Police say it was a deliberate explosion and that they're searching for one suspect. Gerard Spinelli is the mayor of Beausoleil, where the blast happened.
17: An explosive device was placed in front of the entrance of a building, injuring several people. One person fled, but his movements were recorded on security cameras. We have immediately informed the French National Police, who are working in collaboration with the municipal police and with the security of the Principality of Monaco.
12: Officials say the motive is unclear, but they have ruled out a terrorist attack. Investigators say they're looking at the possibility it was an assassination attempt. And lastly, the Oxford English Dictionary has become a little more Canadian today with the addition of several Canadian words. Elbows up is among the new terms being added. The phrase was first associated with hockey legend Gordie Howe, but recently became a rallying cry for the country facing threats from U.S. President Donald Trump. Other words added today include kitty corner, grunt, an East Coast dessert, and kokum, a Cree word for grandmother. That's your World This Hour. I'm Pep Philpott.
18: Good morning, I'm Carla Ulrich in Yellowknife with your weather forecast. In Fort Chipewyan and Wood Buffalo National Park, you're looking at smoke and a high of 28. Fort Smith, sunny, smoke and a high of 30. Lutzel Cay and Fort Resolution, sunny and a high of 29. Hay River Enterprise, Fort Providence and Kakiza, a mix of sun and cloud, risk of thunderstorm and a high of 30. Fort Simpson, Jean Marie River, Fort Liard, Nahanni Butte and Samba Cay, cloudy with a chance of showers, risk of thunderstorm and a high of 22.
5: Hi, I'm Pia Chattopadhyay, and you are listening to The Current. Kevin O'Leary is one of the most famous faces in Canadian business, a star of the U.S. series Shark Tank, and nicknamed Mr. Wonderful. And he's got big plans for a dry stretch of land in the northwest corner of Utah near Great Salt Lake. He wants to build a huge artificial intelligence data center in the Hansel Valley. This is an area he has dubbed Wonder Valley. Here's what Kevin O'Leary told Fox and Friends this spring about the deal he struck with Republican leaders in that state.
19: I met with them only 5 months ago and they said, we can do it in Utah. And they said, we want to build this thing. Can you do it? I said, I've got the team. I can raise the capital. And it shows the Chinese and the rest of the world, we're not messing around. We're going to get this done and move it forward and provide the compute power to our AI companies that defend the country.
5: Well, when people in that area got wind of the plans, many of them were much less enthusiastic. County officials held a meeting at the local fairgrounds in early May to vote on greenlighting the data center. The public was not allowed to make comments, but they certainly still made themselves heard. Despite those cries of people over profits, the county voted to proceed. But the fight over the data center in the solidly red state is not over and seems to have taken Republican leaders there by surprise. Rhonda Anderson-Lortson is a local landowner and involved in the pushback. Her family runs a mineral supplement company in the region. She's in Ogden, Utah. Rhonda, good morning.
20: Good morning.
5: It's nice to have you with us. Can you just lay out the crux of your opposition to this data center?
20: Yes. So there are several facets of this. At the heart of it, I think water is a huge issue. We in Utah are currently in an official declared state of emergency because of the drought. And our leaders have been beating the drum that we have to save Great Salt Lake. It is a body of water that is on the verge of ecological collapse. I mean, we're not talking in trouble. We're talking ecological collapse, drying up and leaving Utahns with dust and other really serious issues. So this data center at this time just seems incredibly irresponsible. Mm.
5: You and your family have lived in Utah for generations. You know people and politics, and we heard some loud chants there at that meeting from back in May. But how widespread is the pushback, the uproar over this plan in your state?
20: I think people thought it was going to be just a few protesters would show up, because that's what usually happens. But this one has been different. This has been everybody, it feels like, on all sides of the political spectrum, think it's a monumentally bad idea. And the protesters have been loud, vocal, and relentless, like torches and pitchforks sort of thing.
5: That's the language you used in the New York Times, torches and pitchforks. I guess that gives us a sense of just how angry people really are.
20: People are very angry. And I don't mean in a violent kind of way. Utahns are polite and well-mannered, but boy, do they show up at the polls. Mm.
5: So let's talk about what you said there about voices coming together across the political spectrum to oppose this data center. Tell me about your own family, because the politics are playing out there, aren't they?
20: It's sort of a microcosm of what we're seeing. My brother Bruce is very, very conservative and active in local Republican politics. He hates this idea. Number one, we all love the land, right? We love our way of life here. We love the open spaces. I mean, this is the mythical American West. So he opposes it on those grounds, but also it's terrible government. I mean, this top-down telling people to sit down and shut up is not at all what he believes in from a conservative standpoint. And then we have the full range of political views in my family. So we're all standing shoulder to shoulder on this thing.
5: I want to mention that Kevin O'Leary also wants to build a data center called Wonder Valley in northern Alberta, that's separate from this one in Utah, but clearly has interest in these kinds of projects because he says they're vital, that the United States needs them to compete with China in the AI race to protect itself. You heard him, that clip of him off the top. Do you understand the need for these centers and the argument that he's making?
20: Well, of course. I mean, we're all using AI to some extent. I mean, I'm on a computer right now, right? It goes through data centers. But where you put them is critical. Putting them in the American West or in the Canadian West, in areas where water is an issue, it's a terrible idea. So, I mean, as a society worldwide, we're going to have to grapple with where these can go for sure.
5: And so some people who support these things might say, listen, Rhonda, your concerns are, you know, fine, but is this NIMBYism not in my backyard? Like, we need them, but I don't want them near me. What do you say to that?
20: Right. So Utah already has dozens and dozens of data centers. It's not like we're not pulling our load already. And like I said, we're in a state of emergency because of water. And putting it on the very northern tip of Great Salt Lake, tapping into the aquifers that are already down by 80%, it's just a monumentally bad idea. I mean, I guess I'll give an idea of what my family has seen. So our land used to be a beach on the northern tip of Great Salt Lake. And a video of me floating in the water, because it's very saline, right? You can float in the 80s. And even it was still a beach in the 90s, but every year we've seen that shoreline go out farther and farther. So today, if you stand on our property and you start walking, you would have to walk 4.5 miles, whatever that is in kilometers, 4.5 miles. To dip your toe in the water.
5: Wow.
20: This is not a little NIMBY thing.
5: And so you've outlined, you know, the concerns over the environment that you have, but I'm wondering if you also have concerns about just the way this is being done.
20: That has been one of the things that angered people the very most. the public was really not given the opportunity to give comment. There was the opportunity, maybe some comments online, but they never had a meeting that was properly noticed, that people knew to show up and give comment. So it just felt like everyone's voices were silenced. And then O'Leary went on the attack. And boy, people in Utah did not take that well.
5: Okay, so we requested an interview with Kevin O'Leary. We didn't get a response from him, but he has spoken with American outlets. He's making the argument, as I mentioned, that this is good for Utah, that it won't take away energy and water. It will create jobs. He's agreed to now cut the land footprint for the project in half. He told the local ABC station back in June that he may have got off on the wrong foot with people in Utah. So just listen to just a moment of this.
19: We pissed off a lot of people, and that's not the way I do business.
5: Do you think people are willing to be persuaded by Kevin O'Leary that this could be good for the state?
20: Well, let's just talk about him pissing off the people, in his words. The very first thing he did was accuse the protesters of being bussed in. And it just simply wasn't true. There were no buses. Everyone looked around and saw, these are my neighbors. These are people I know. And then he went on Fox and a parade of other places and accused the protesters by name. He called out people by name as being Chinese operatives, as being working for the Chinese Communist Party. And it was so absurd and just infuriating that he would blatantly lie like that. So how much do you trust a guy when that's their first impression?
5: He has walked that back. I should mention, a few days ago, he posted on social media that he had no evidence that China was funding the Utah critics. Over the weekend, Fox News made a series of on-air apologies for repeating those claims. But is the horse sort of out of the barn, so to speak?
20: Right. He doubled down on that narrative for weeks. He knew it wasn't true. And he continued to say it on national television for weeks. And then he comes back later and says, well, okay, I actually don't have any evidence. Didn't apologize, but said he didn't have any evidence.
5: Is this just about Utah versus Kevin O'Leary, or is this about something bigger than this specific project? I know we've talked a lot about that sort of pitch battle with the main character. You would characterize him as a villain in this story. But is this about this project, or is this about something bigger?
20: It feels like it's about a lot of things that are a lot bigger. It feels like it's about people wanting to say, let's stop for a minute. Let's slow down. This whole AI thing is unnerving. So we're seeing the climate, the drought. We're seeing water. We're seeing the political situation where people are feeling silenced. It's a lot of things. People are saying, whoa, it's just too fast. Too much. We need to have involvement. We need to take a minute here.
5: And taking a minute might be what you want, but you have midterms in your country coming up in November. As you well know, you live in a Republican state. You have Republicans in your family. They have different views. How big of an impact do you think this issue is going to have on the midterm election campaigns in Utah?
20: Well, some of us were biting our nails because we just had the primaries. And in Utah, because it's such a Republican state, the primary really is the election, because that's deciding who's going to get on the ballot in the first place. So we knew people were protesting online and they were showing up in the comments like in force, but would they show up and vote? Last Tuesday, the primaries happened and a whole bunch of Republicans lost their jobs. I mean, we're talking the president of the Senate, who has been an incumbent for years and years. He's been the president, the chair of MITA, the board that's over this military thing. I'm getting in the weeds, but the bottom line is this guy was booted out in the primary. And the commissioners lost their jobs. Throughout the state, we saw pushback against Republican leaders. And I cannot emphasize how this doesn't happen in Utah. It's a very sort of support our leadership kind of state.
5: And so now with the people who are on the ballot, do you think that they might take another tack or have another stance on these AI data centers?
20: I absolutely do. The primary challenger to Stuart Adams, who is the president of the Senate, she definitely gave her support for not supporting the data center. And others have made this a campaign issue as well. So I think we're going to see a lot of change. I think we'll see changes to legislation that make it a lot harder to fast track these issues. So I think we're going to see real movement.
5: Rhonda, it's been very good to hear from you this morning. Thank you so much for joining us.
20: Likewise.
5: Rhonda Anderson Lauritsen is a board member for Mineral Resources International. She opposes the proposed data center that is being backed by Canadian investor Kevin O'Leary in the state of Utah. She was in Ogden in Utah. Well, joining me now is J.L. Holtzman. She's a senior reporter at the climate news outlet Heat Map News in Washington, D.C., and she's been covering the backlash to AI data centers across the United States. J.L., good morning to you.
2: Thank you for having me.
5: It's great to have you with us. Can you put Utah and the story and the things that are going on there into the bigger national picture, how Americans are generally reacting to proposed or things that are actually happening, AI data centers?
2: So what's happening in Utah is a microcosm of a broad national trend across the United States, which to this day continues to be the leading data center development space across the whole world in terms of total number of projects in operation and being proposed. This is also leading, by the way, to a glut of new energy projects, especially new gas-fired power plants and pipelines. And so what we're finding is that across the United States, no matter what the demographic, no matter what the region, whether it's an urban community, a rural community, a Democrat community, or Republican community, people are getting up in arms about the development of large data centers near them. The idea of a data center goes back a long time, back to the genesis of computing, right? The idea of a big warehouse full of robots kind of whizzing and buzzing and calculating to get us some information or some intelligence, that's not new, and that's not what we're talking about here. Specifically, what people are so upset about are incredibly large facilities that require inordinate amounts of energy, previously unheard of, in order to power specifically artificial intelligence computing.
5: I think the one in Utah is something about the proposed one is about the size of Manhattan. I mean, these are not small by any measure. I want you to tell me more about the sort of Americans crossing through divides, because we often talk about your country, about how polarized it is, how divided they are. People are either on one side or on the extreme of the other. And as you say, this is one of the issues that is really pulling together Americans, uniting them, who don't agree on much else.
2: It's fascinating. It's one of the trends I cover most closely these days as a journalist. When you look at the United States demographically, the communities that are best to predict where our country is going to go, the communities that maybe voted for Barack Obama years ago and then switched and voted for Donald Trump and started voting more Republican, those are the communities I watch most closely in this backlash, and they are on the front lines of it. So when you go to states like Ohio, Iowa, even plain states where a lot of agriculture is produced, where a lot of crops are farmed, where you have these expansive areas that historically in the United States are associated with a deep red conservative orthodoxy, we find just absolute disdain for these projects that very closely mirrors precisely the same level of angst and anger that you see when you go out to a city, when you go out to cities like Indianapolis and Indiana that rejects large hyperscale data centers now. When you go out to Michigan and you talk to suburban communities outside of Detroit, for example, you find a similar sentiment. Why people have such opposition to data centers changes and varies depending on who you ask.
5: Yeah, tell me more about that. Yeah. Tell me how united the sort of reasons are for opposing data centers.
2: I mean, there's so many. At this point, you can just kind of throw a dart wherever, even if it's not even at a dartboard, and you're going to hit a reason why someone doesn't want a data center. So, I mean, first and foremost, you're going to hear pollution concerns. You're going to hear environmental concerns. People upset about the potential for air pollution from gas-fired power, from water pollution, from discharges of treated water from a data center, because data centers require oftentimes water for cooling technologies to keep the computer cool so they don't, you know, fire up and hurt themselves. The pollution concerns, though, are also a signal of other feelings that people have. The concern about a negative externality to them. Sometimes these concerns are very real. I visited a very large hyperscale data center with on-site gas-fired power in what's known as Data Center Alley of Northern Virginia, where the most data centers are currently in operation anywhere in the world in one concentrated area. That's nearby where I am in Washington, D.C. I visited that place, and this large Vantage data center was so noisy and so smelly and toxic, it's clearly bringing down the property values of everyone around. And I think that concerns like that are not only valid, but that's a big reason why people are so upset about these projects. Mm. On the other hand, though, if I may, there is also a sentimental effect here, one that often bleeds into, for lack of a better term, misinformation or sublimation of emotional fears into concerns in a broad sense. Data centers aren't going to suck up all the water, so we can't use them. In the case of the Utah data center, for example, I'm not entirely sure if it's a one-to-one that this large Kevin O'Leary data center is going to truly suck up all the water in the Great Salt Lake. That's not the issue people are concerned about. That's a sentimental thing. Why is this very large data center sucking up such a large amount of resource at a time when the Great Salt Lake is under threat? So you find these emotional fears and concerns bleeding into very real concerns about pollution and environmental impacts, and those undergird a lot of people's feelings about this, aside from AI itself.
5: I was going to ask about that because, in our country, we have a lot of people by surveys that are just like anxious about AI, and yet we see movement and policy by the government on these fronts. To what extent have data centers become a sort of physical focal point in the United States for a broader anxiety over artificial intelligence?
2: Data centers often don't produce a lot of employment. Local unions that work in construction and welding and plumbing, those are the kinds of unions that support this work. But those are temporary jobs. Once the data center is built, often there aren't that many people required. There isn't a lot of people required to actually operate and maintain the facility. Maybe there's a couple hundred or maybe 1,000, but compared to the local fears about the impacts of AI affecting their own employment, whether their job will be automated or replaced by it, that conversation is part and parcel of this. It's the same thing. So what we see is that people's concerns about the broader social change around artificial intelligence wind up becoming a factor in conversations around local employment and the gains they'll get from one specific data center. Before I was covering the fights over data centers, I was covering the fight over the transition away from fossil fuels. Obviously now, because there's so

0: How big and unpredictable a factor does the battle over AI data centers promise to be in the November midterms and beyond?
1: Data centers are going to be one of the most important issues in the November midterm elections in the United States. It'll be a bellwether for how artificial intelligence is treated in election, in national elections across the world. Data center conversations are going to largely encircle around the impacts we just discussed, local environmental impacts, local job impacts, and how those fit into a macro, broad socioeconomic change that artificial intelligence and the kind of society-wide shifts of wealth and of job distribution, employment distribution, what that entails. We're seeing this already crop up in local races where people are facing opponents trying to oust them for approving a data center or approving zoning for it, whether it's at a county commission board or a board of supervisors. At the same time, we're seeing this crop up in congressional primaries. We're seeing this crop up in governor's races. I mean, personally, it wouldn't surprise me if this also becomes a very prominent issue in the future 2028 presidential primaries in the United States. I've been saying around the office, it wouldn't surprise me if a leading presidential candidate calls for a nationwide moratorium on data centers at this point.
0: The other factor in these AI data centers, and it is far from a small one, is these big tech companies. Silicon Valley is poised to spend hundreds of millions of dollars in the upcoming midterm in the campaign leading up to them. But beyond trying to influence the politicians, do you think big tech might be thinking about changing their strategy, their messaging with the public to try to work to get people on board?
1: Big tech has been doing an awful job at getting social license to operate. Canadians are very familiar with the mining industry and the legacy that it's built up, both negative and positive, around trying to foster some sort of trust with local communities in a way where the resource, long a resource, the minerals, has been valued by society. We have a new resource, and that resource is data, personal information, computers. That's the new resource. And in this case, big tech has no idea how to handle communities the way that, honestly, even the oil and gas industry and the coal industry has learned how to handle. And so I talk to people in community after community. I talk to people within the data center development space who tell me that up until now, big tech elites have been treating the data center development conversation like they would QA testing or A/B testing in Silicon Valley, where you can move fast and you can break things and then you learn. You can't do that with land use. You can't just go into a community and move fast, break things and expect different results, because then local news crews pop up and tell the rest of the country how you, polluted people's water or made the whole place lose property value. And that kind of reputational risk is something that I think these large tech executives, they didn't understand they were getting into.
0: Lots ahead. No doubt we will be talking again, JL. Thank you very much for joining us this morning. I really appreciate it.
1: Thank you for having me.
0: JL Holtzman is a senior reporter at Heat Map News. She was in Washington, D.C. All right, coming up after your regional update, psilocybin, the active compound in magic mushrooms, shows promise for treating depression and other mental health disorders, though it is still illegal in Canada. We're going to dive into the latest research and its potential future treatments in an episode of The Dose with Dr. Brian Goldman. The Current will be featuring the best of CBC podcasts throughout this summer, so we will bring you another episode of The Dose with Dr. Brian Goldman. That's coming up in 90 seconds. I'm Pia Chattopadhyay in this week for Matt Galloway. 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

0: but it all depends on weather and smoke conditions. Sharon Graff is a fire information officer for the territorial government. She says rain overnight helped keep the fire from moving closer to the community, but winds are expected to turn it back to Wrigley today. Graff says firefighters are putting together a fire suppression system in the village. Wrigley Chief Jamie Moses says there was rain overnight, but smoke conditions are bad again this morning. And a wildfire that forced a shelter-in-place order for Fort Simpson has not reached the village. Fort Simpson's mayor says it's clear and cooler this morning. Les Wright says firefighters were protecting structures in the community overnight and that he hopes weather works in their favor today. As of last wildfire report, the fire had reached Highway 1 west of the village town site and was estimated to be 500 meters west of Highway 1 towards Gill Crescent. Elevated and variable winds are expected today. And now a look at your weather forecast. In Tuktoyaktuk, cloudy and a high of 9. Pawlatuk, a mix of sun and cloud and a high of 13. Sax Harbor, cloudy fog patches and a high of 3. Uluhaktuk, cloudy fog patches and a high of 11. Korluktuk, a mix of sun and cloud, smoke and a high of 15. And Cambridge Bay, a mix of sun and cloud and a high of 19.
1: I'm Pia Chattopadhyay, and you are listening to The Current. This summer, we are bringing you the best of CBC podcasts. That includes The Dose with Dr. Brian Goldman. Today, Dr. Goldman is looking at psilocybin, the active compound in magic mushrooms that shows promise for treating depression and other mental disorders. In this episode, he speaks with Dr. Joshua Rosenblatt, a psychiatrist and researcher at the Kremble Brain Institute at the University Health Network in Toronto, who explains the latest research and its potential for future treatments, even though psilocybin is still illegal in Canada.
2: Hi, I'm Dr. Brian Goldman. Welcome to The Dose. People are talking a lot about psilocybin, also known as magic mushrooms, not just for recreational use, but as a medical treatment. Psilocybin is classed in Canada as an illicit controlled substance, but research suggests that it could soon be an approved treatment for depression and other mental health disorders. So this week we're asking, what do we know so far about psilocybin as a medical treatment? Hi, Josh. Welcome to The Dose.
3: Thanks so much for having me.
2: Do you tell people, you know, when you're at a cocktail party that you research psilocybin, magic mushrooms?
3: Great question. I don't usually lead with that because usually their next question is, do you have some with you? So usually I tell people that I'm a psychiatrist.
2: Okay, that must invite questions of their own. Maybe they've never heard of psilocybin psychotherapy.
3: Yeah, it's such a mixed bag. You know, some people, they say, oh, I read a book about it and I saw this podcast and I saw the Netflix series, and other people had never even heard of it or even heard the word. So it's such a mix. So it's always good conversations casually as well.
2: And that's why we want you on The Dose. But before we begin, can you give us a hi, my name is, tell us what you do and where you do it.
3: Hi, my name is Dr. Joshua Rosenblatt. I'm a psychiatrist and researcher at Kremble Brain Institute at University Health Network. I'm also the head of research for UHN's mental health program.
2: Okay, let's start with the basics. What is psilocybin?
3: Psilocybin is the active ingredient in magic mushrooms. So it's a naturally occurring classic psychedelic that creates a very novel, non-ordinary state of consciousness. It's being studied for several things right now, primarily mental health conditions such as depression, difficult to treat depression, substance use disorders such as alcohol use disorder, nicotine use disorder. So being studied for many things, but it's actually a naturally occurring substance that has been found in mushrooms for many, many years.
2: You called it a psychedelic. So there's psychedelic, there's hallucinogen. What do each of these terms mean?
3: Psychedelic would probably be the most common term that we use to categorically describe psilocybin, LSD, and related substances that create a non-ordinary state of consciousness. When you look at the back history of the term psychedelic, it comes from the Latin psyche and dolos, which roughly translates to mind revealing. Why that's important is because it's not simply mind altering. So other things such as alcohol, cannabis could be considered mind altering. But when it comes to psychedelics like psilocybin, we consider them to have a more novel mind revealing quality where it might help to learn something about yourself, learn something about the world, achieve some insights that might have not been otherwise possible rather than just make you feel loopy or altered.
2: Then there's hallucinogen. How do we define that?
3: Yeah, so hallucinogen is the term that we use in the DSM, the Diagnostic and Statistical Manual. So that's our dictionary that we use in psychiatry for diagnosing things and categorizing things. So psilocybin would fall under the hallucinogen category. So psychedelic would not be considered really a medical term right now, but we would call it within the category of hallucinogens because of their quality to create hallucinations. So things like hearing voices or seeing things. But that term within the psychedelic field is falling out of favor a bit because that isn't probably the most important quality of these. And often patients, they're not describing pronounced auditory or visual hallucinations, but it's other things such as dissociation, things feeling not quite real that seem to be most salient or important to them.
2: How does psilocybin affect the brain? What do we know so far?
3: There's been a lot of research into the effects of psilocybin on the brain, and it's still quite early days. In terms of the mechanism of action, it is a partial agonist, so activates the serotonin 2A receptor. So we've all heard of serotonin quite a bit, but specifically the serotonin 2A receptor is the one that we know is activated by psilocybin, or more specifically, psilocin, the active metabolite of psilocybin. 5-HT2A or serotonin 2A receptors are found ubiquitously throughout the brain and the body. And we know that when psilocybin activates serotonin 2A, this is what causes the non-ordinary state of consciousness. And for example, getting back to that hallucinogen term, when psilocybin activates 5-HT2A in the visual cortex, that's what creates the visual disturbances as one concrete example. So that's one thing along the pharmacodynamics of how the brain is affecting the body on a receptor level. But we've also done a number of neuroimaging studies where we look more on a network level, what's happening, where we're seeing an increase in entropy, increase in randomness. We're seeing disintegration and then reintegration of neural pathways, where the idea here is that for example, with depression, you could have these very hardwired neural pathways that are causing you to have persistent negative thought patterns. And with psilocybin and related psychedelics, it's temporarily breaking those pathways, putting them on pause, and also increasing neuroplasticity to allow for new pathways to develop. So this has been a fascinating area as well, where some people are calling psychedelics psychoplastogens now, from the perspective that they're known to potently increase neuroplasticity, allowing the brain to rewire and for new neurons to grow and develop, which is a common pathway for many antidepressant treatments. But it seems like psilocybin and related psychedelics are able to do this at about 100-fold increased capacity compared to antidepressants that also improve neuroplasticity.
2: As soon as you said serotonergic, that it's hitting serotonin receptors, I'm thinking about SSRIs and SNRIs, you know, the antidepressants, the ubiquitous antidepressants that many, many Canadians and people around the world take for the treatment of depression. I've often thought that antidepressant action is kind of like a slow, steady improvement in somebody's mood, but you're talking about something very different, aren't you, in terms of an effect?
3: That's right. That's right. And this comes up all the time when we talk about, is it actually a novel mechanism of action, where we have other drugs such as ketamine that is coming along that targets a different system, the glutamate system. And so we're having these debates around, we're actually still targeting serotonin, but from my perspective, it's still a novel intervention in that it targets it in a fundamentally different way. And we're not only looking for the serotonin effects, but we're working with them what we call a biopsychosocial spiritual model, where we're integrating this with psychotherapy, and we're trying to leverage this neuroplasticity, not just for your brain to change in any direction, but to help coach your brain to change in a way that would be more healthy and adaptive and change the way that you view yourself and the world around you in a positive way, rather than just change for the sake of change.
2: If you have depression and associated rumination, where you're constantly thinking the same negative thoughts every day, what psilocybin might potentially do is bust apart the pathways that lead to that repetitive thinking, but without the guidance of either a spiritual advisor or a psychotherapist, you might lapse back into the same repetitive patterns.
3: That's our current theoretical understanding and what we've been seeing within our trials as well. So I think that's a very good summary.
2: So what does the research show, for instance, about using psilocybin to manage treatment-resistant depression? That seems to be one of the most exciting areas of research.
3: So just to briefly define that, treatment-resistant depression, or TRD is the acronym that we typically use. the FDA and Health Canada defines that as having failed two or more medication trials. So if you've tried an SSRI, an SNRI, and you're still struggling with severe depression, we would say you have treatment-resistant depression. But in reality, in our trials, the majority of people that I'm seeing that we're enrolling into our studies have tried dozens of antidepressants, years of psychotherapy, neuromodulation, all these things. So that's what we're talking about in terms of this population, where there is a sense of desperation, often, unfortunately, a lack of hope, where they've had years of struggling with this. In our research, we have found psilocybin to have quite large effect sizes, meaning that there is a large reduction in depressive symptoms. It appears to come on quite rapidly and robustly. So even within days of a psilocybin dosing session with associated integration psychotherapy, we're seeing people's scores sort of melt away. Their depression scores decreasing quite dramatically. So that's been very positive to see within our own trials. Looking more globally at other people's trials as well, we have conducted several meta-analyses where we pooled together the results of everyone's studies. And what we found in those meta-analyses is that that large effect size is quite consistent. Just last week, there was the first negative study of psilocybin for treatment-resistant depression published, which I think in many ways is a good thing to pump the brakes and say we still do need further testing. And, you know, if every single study is positive, that's somewhat hard to believe. So even though the large majority have been positive, we are now starting to see at least a first negative study. And it's making us think we really need to study this more, even though the initial signal is very promising.
2: Were there any differences in the way the study was conducted that might make you think that there are reasons why they got the negative results where you've seen and colleagues have seen positive results?
3: Yeah, you know, I think they had a lot of methodological rigor. They worked very hard to maintain blinding integrity. They were actually giving them a smaller dose of psilocybin in the control arm, where they were trying to prevent people from being able to guess what treatment they received. Because that's a huge issue here, where some people are saying psilocybin is only working so well because everyone knows what group they received, where one group is having these mystical experiences and the other arm is experiencing nothing while sitting there for 8 hours waiting for it to end. So that's sort of a big challenge for the field. So we're being pushed right now to design studies that maintain the blind in a better fashion so that we can truly know, is this all expectancy and a placebo effect based on people believing in psilocybin and knowing that they received it? Or is this an actual drug effect where psilocybin is causing something neurobiological leading to the benefits that we're observing?
2: So that's interesting. Now let's switch to anxiety. What's the evidence that psilocybin can be used to treat anxiety?
3: Yeah, that's a great question. So much less for anxiety. When it comes to anxiety, it was primarily studied as a comorbid condition or comorbid symptoms within these depression studies. It was also studied as an outcome in people with cancer, end-of-life distress, and chronic medical illnesses, where they were measuring depression and anxiety and psychological distress relating to their chronic medical illnesses. And there was a signal for improvements of anxiety. Within our trials, we haven't found the signal to be as robust, where it seems like the antidepressant effect is more reliable, but there does seem to be a reduction of anxiety as well. Importantly, one challenge that we run into is that the psilocybin experience itself can create increased anxiety and even panic attacks for some people. So sometimes people with anxiety are even apprehensive to participate in the trial because they don't want to undergo that experience of having heightened anxiety for 4 to 6 hours during the psilocybin experience.
2: What about mood disorders other than depression, for instance, bipolar?
3: Yeah, so there's been very little work done in bipolar. We completed the first randomized controlled trial to include people with bipolar disorder, and that study was positive. But as a pilot study, it's sort of early days, and we have two additional studies looking at psilocybin for bipolar depression. So some promising results there, but a lot more caution because we do know that psilocybin can trigger manic episodes. It can trigger psychotic episodes. So for patients with bipolar disorder, where they're already prone to mania and psychosis, we need to be very careful. At the same time, bipolar depression is one of the most malignant illnesses that we have in psychiatry, where it's so difficult to treat. We have such few options, and our preliminary findings have been encouraging to at least merit further investigation.
2: You mentioned the caution regarding manic episodes in people with bipolar who take psilocybin, whether therapeutically or on their own. What about people who have schizophrenia? Because they can have psychotic episodes. Do their psychotic episodes get worse if they consume psilocybin?
3: Yes, that would be the concern and why people with schizophrenia would be excluded from our clinical trials. And in fact, as an added layer of caution, if you have a first degree relative with a psychotic illness, we would typically exclude you from our clinical trials as others would. So there's a lot of concern about making people worse since we know that psilocybin emergent psychotic episodes is possible. So we believe, and what the data would suggest, is that people with a history of schizophrenia or even a family history of schizophrenia would be at higher risk of having that rare side effect of a treatment emergent psychotic episode.
2: Josh, you touched on this before, but I want to give you an opportunity to discuss this in more detail. How much of psilocybin's effect therapeutically depends on the therapy surrounding the dosing?
3: Yeah, that's a great question. So we don't actually know the answer to that question because we haven't done the studies yet to determine if psilocybin is beneficial in the absence of psychotherapy. But right now, our understanding and also the official recommendation from Health Canada is that any clinical trial evaluating psilocybin should be combined with psychotherapy, where I believe, based on what I've seen firsthand with participants, that the psychotherapy is imperative, where psilocybin essentially acts as a catalyst to allow you to work in the psychotherapy. The three parts of the psychotherapy, there would be preparation, where we set intentions, we provide education for what would be expected. On the dosing day, you're supported by two trained therapists for the entire 6 to 8 hour experience. And then in the integration, you are able to make sense of what the experience meant to you, return to your intentions, and make meaningful changes in your life. So all of that seems to be very important. This isn't just an SSRI that you take at home on your own, but it seems like the container or the environment that you take it in is very important to support the outcome. So I do believe that the psychotherapy is very important to optimize not only the benefits, but also the safety of it.
2: You kind of sneaked in that duration there, 6 to 8 hours. Is that pretty standard? Is that how long the acute effect lasts?
3: Yeah. So for oral psilocybin, whether it's a capsule or natural psilocybin, typically the effects start at 30 minutes, they peak at 90 minutes, and they resolve by 4 hours. We keep people in our clinic for the trials for a minimum of 6 hours based on the Health Canada requirements to make sure that they're fully back to ground and have no ongoing psychedelic effects. But most people's psychedelic effects would be resolved within 4 hours. We have had certain cases where it lasted for 8, 9, 10 hours and we need to keep people longer and we have the infrastructure to do that. But in general, the trip, so to speak, is over by about 4 hours. So people are good to go on with their day after 6 hours.
2: Psilocybin is being used online. People like Joe Rogan are touting the benefits of, for instance, of microdosing psilocybin. What are you taking from the public conversation about using magic mushrooms when people are using it on their own?
3: It's absolutely fascinating. And I think, you know, for myself doing research in this area, it's both helpful and harmful. You know, as a researcher, you always want the public to be talking about your area of interest. That's always helpful for many reasons. And at the same time, it's concerning from the perspective of it's really building up the hype. So when people are coming to me for the clinical trials, they already have these preconceived notions that this is it. This is what's going to heal me. I know it. Joe Rogan told me, all these people told me. So that's sort of concerning from the perspective of pumping the brakes and humbly acknowledging that this might be helpful, it might be harmful, and it might be neutral for your specific situation. The other big difference that I find that's really important to highlight is that specifically for people with severe mental illnesses, like severe treatment-resistant depression, bipolar disorder, all these things that we're studying, their brain is fundamentally different compared to people's brains that don't have those predispositions or those disorders. So when you hear about people like Joe Rogan or these tech billionaires, what's going on in their brain and how that interacts with the psilocybin is very different compared to when you have a lot of darkness, you have a lot of suicidal thoughts, you have a lot of self-hatred that could all bubble up to the surface during a dosing session. So that's why I am concerned about when people take matters into their own hands.
2: You know, you've mentioned the psychotherapy supports and they're considerable. What are the other concerns that you have for which you want to take medical precautions?
3: Yeah, so there's a lot of physical symptoms, especially acutely. So one, you know, common thing, for example, would be nausea and potentially even vomiting. So that's, you know, holds the risks like aspiration and things like that if you were to do it on your own. Increased blood pressure would be fairly common as well. In rare situations, there has been documented seizures as well. We know that psilocybin decreases the seizure threshold. So a number of medical things that could come up. If you're taking other medications, such as if you are on SSRIs and other things, there is the risk even of serotonin syndrome or serotonin toxicity developing. So a number of physical side effects to consider as well.
2: one of the things that you hear if you listen to Joe Rogan is the benefit, the so-called benefit of microdosing psilocybin. What do we actually know about that?
3: Yeah, so with psilocybin, it's really been observational studies that have, you know, quote unquote, supported the use. A lot of survey studies, which are inherently challenged by bias, where the people completing the surveys are typically people that microdosed and had a good experience with it. But when we come to looking at randomized controlled trials, where they're actually the placebo arm, there's a dearth of evidence there. And the trials that have been completed have all been negative in that they've shown that the benefits of microdosing were equivalent to the placebo arm. Interestingly, the pharmacology of microdosing is actually quite comparable to SSRIs that we were talking about earlier, where it's a chronic low-grade desensitization of the serotonin system, of serotonin 2A, which is completely different from this huge burst effect that we're using in our studies, where we're using a moderate to high dose combined with psychotherapy. So I think microdosing probably is helpful for a lot of people, but probably because SSRIs are very helpful as well. So no good quality evidence to support microdosing right now, even though it's what everyone's talking about.
2: So, and just so that everybody knows what we're talking about with doses, I'm gathering that the therapeutic dose of psilocybin that you and others are using in studies is 25 milligrams, which is roughly 5 grams of magic mushrooms.
3: That's right. That's a good approximation.
2: What would a microdose be?
3: Microdose would be anywhere from, you know, 1 to 5 milligram. And we roughly define it also based on the experience where we call it sub-perceptual, where you shouldn't be tripping, you shouldn't be feeling altered with these doses. So much less compared to the full doses that we're using.
2: Last question I'm going to ask you, you've answered it partly, but I want to give you an opportunity to answer it again. Psilocybin is still illegal in Canada, but people are using it on their own. So what advice would you have for them?
3: Yeah, so my recommendation would be one of extreme caution, essentially, where even though I'm a researcher in this area, I think that it likely will be found to be efficacious and safe in the coming years. It really is too early to take matters in your own hands, I believe. And also, this has been the recommendation from our national task force that we would recommend against the illicit use of psilocybin for therapeutic reasons. And more than that, to emphasize how much we have built into our clinical trials and clinical care outside of the psilocybin itself. And it's very hard to replicate that on your own, where people are receiving a lot of psychotherapy, a lot of support. You know, I can't think of another situation where a psychiatrist would sit next to you for 8 hours straight, but that's the level of support that people are getting in our trials. So I think that's why I'm, you know, quite concerned about people that are just using it on their own without all the support and structure. And it could be helpful, but it could also push your mind into a negative direction. So being prepared that possibility might happen. Outside of that, of course, there's the usual concerns about questions of purity, if you're buying things from an illicit source and all these different things. But those would be the main things that I'm, you know, saying specific to psilocybin.
2: Well, this has been an absolutely fascinating conversation, Dr. Josh Rosenblatt. It could have gone on a lot longer, and I know people are going to be really interested in hearing this conversation. I want to thank you for coming on The Dose to talk about psilocybin from the standpoint of its potential medical uses and understandable precautions and in the context of psychotherapy. It's exciting research that you're doing.
3: Thanks so much for having me. Really appreciate it.
2: Dr. Joshua Rosenblatt is a psychiatrist and researcher at the Kremble Brain Institute at University Health Network in Toronto. Here's your dose of smart advice. Psilocybin is a psychedelic that is derived from magic mushrooms. It's been called a hallucinogen because it may cause you to see, hear, or feel things that are not there. In Canada, psilocybin is classed as an illicit controlled substance unless it is provided as part of a research clinical trial or is provided under Health Canada's Special Access Program. There is ongoing research looking at the potential of psilocybin to treat various mental health disorders. Much of the research has looked at psilocybin in people who have treatment-resistant depression, or TRD, which means that they have tried a number of antidepressants and none of them have worked. For these patients, a number of studies have shown that psilocybin has relieved their depression and done so faster than conventional antidepressants. However, at least one recent published study showed no benefit. Psilocybin may also be useful in treating depression in people with a form of bipolar 2 that mostly causes depression and not manic episodes. Psilocybin may be useful in the treatment of some people with anxiety, but so far the evidence is limited. Psilocybin is also being studied for PTSD, ADHD, chronic pain, as well as nicotine and other substance use disorders. The potential benefit of psilocybin in these conditions is thus far unknown. The physical adverse effects of psilocybin include nausea and vomiting, dry mouth, numbness around the face, increased heart rate and blood pressure, muscle weakness and twitching, convulsions, sweating, elevated body temperature, chills, and shivering, as well as loss of bladder control. Elevated heart rate and blood pressure could pose a risk to people with pre-existing heart disease. Psilocybin is believed to work by disrupting the nerve pathways in the brain that lead to repetitive negative thoughts and rumination. Researchers believe that the best results from psilocybin are obtained when it is assisted by trained psychotherapists. People who have psychosis or mania associated with bipolar disorder or schizophrenia, or who have parents or siblings with schizophrenia, should not use psilocybin. Doing so might trigger episodes of mania and psychosis. Some are using psilocybin on their own. There are testimonials on the internet of people microdosing psilocybin to improve concentration and focus. Current evidence on this is very limited. Studies currently underway on the clinical use of psilocybin should provide answers. In the meantime, doctors do not recommend using illicit psilocybin to self-medicate mental health disorders. If you have topics you want us to do, or if you have comments or questions, email us at thedose@cbc.ca. This edition of The Dose was produced by Andrea Belmare and Samir Chabra. Our senior producer is Colleen Ross. The Dose wants you to be better informed about your health. If you're looking for medical advice, see your healthcare provider. I'm Dr. Brian Goldman. Until your next dose.
1: 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And that is The Current for today. 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It begins at 11 a.m. Eastern Time. It's going to be co-hosted by my colleagues Catherine Cullen and Elamin Abdelmahmoud. And there's tons more coverage throughout the day on both CBC Radio and television. 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We will leave you today with the Bare Naked Ladies. They are among the musicians set to perform tomorrow night from Ottawa. I'm Pia Chattopadhyay. Thank you for lending us your ear here on The Current. I'll be back with you again tomorrow.

0: 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A construction worker gets into a sticky situation.
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3: Deborah Cox is one of the most celebrated voices in Canadian music, but she'll be here to tell you about starting out as a backup singer for Celine Dion in the 90s and now singing one of Celine's biggest hits in a new big Broadway smash hit. Deborah Cox will be here.
4: From CBC News, The World This Hour, I'm Pat Philpott. The U.S. Supreme Court has ruled against the Trump administration's order to limit birthright citizenship. Donald Trump had declared children born to people who are in the U.S. illegally or temporarily are not American citizens. But the court's decision upholds the constitutional provision granting automatic U.S. citizenship to anyone born on American soil. Sasha Petrusik has more from Washington.
5: The decision itself seems to be based entirely on the 14th Amendment of the U.S. Constitution. That is the one that says that children born in the United States become American citizens automatically in almost every single case. What they have done is to nullify the executive order that President Donald Trump put out, which attempted to end birthright citizenship, despite the fact that it is pretty clearly written in the U.S. Constitution. Trump, of course, has been very, very belligerent on this issue. He has called this birthright, the idea in the Constitution, a disgrace. This argument has been very popular with his MAGA base, and it ties in very closely to his whole campaign to end illegal immigration into the United States. Sasha Petrusik, CBC News, Washington.
4: Mark Carney is in northern Quebec today, meeting with Inuit leaders in Kujuak. One of the topics on the table is the Prime Minister's ambitious agenda for the Arctic and whether it lines up with Indigenous priorities. Carney is highlighting the need to work in partnership.
6: This is your homeland. Let's be clear. This is your homeland. You are the rights holders. And we need and will embed Inuit perspectives and knowledge in our approach and partner with your businesses.
4: Carney's the first prime minister to visit Kujuak in almost 20 years. The search for six people missing after a boat sank off British Columbia's coast has now become a recovery mission. RCMP say 10 people are on board the fishing charter. The boat began taking on water on Sunday morning in the Strait of Georgia, southwest of Vancouver. Three of the four survivors were rescued when a couple sailing nearby spotted them in the water and called in the Mayday. Police presume that all six still missing are now dead. Police are being deployed across South Africa over fear anti-immigrant protests will turn violent. Demonstrators are calling for all undocumented migrants to leave the country today. Anna Cunningham reports.
7: For months, protests have been growing.
8: We're actually sick and tired of the crime committed against South African citizens at the hands of foreigners who are entering the country illegally.
7: In the southeastern city of Durban, groups are gathering. Many in traditional Zulu dress, singing and chanting Aba Hambe, meaning let them go, as security forces keep watch. In recent weeks, at least two Mozambicans, an Ethiopian and a Malawian, have been killed in anti-immigrant violence.
9: The data does not correspond with the deeply entrenched perceptions.
7: Ongama Mtika is a lecturer in history and political studies at Nelson Mandela University. He says the very basis of the South African economy has been migrant labour. Anna Cunningham, CBC News, London.
4: M23 rebel leaders in the Democratic Republic of Congo say they've managed an outbreak of Ebola in the areas under their control.
10: Au cours de cette période de riposte, 400 contact.
4: A spokesperson for the militants says they've done their own contact tracing and have monitored about 400 people. He says no new infections have been detected. The World Health Organization has warned instability in the eastern DRC makes it difficult to manage the broader outbreak. There have been more than 1,300 confirmed Ebola cases and almost 400 deaths since the outbreak began in mid-May. That is your World This Hour. For CBC News, I'm Pep Philpott.
11: Good morning, I'm Carla Ulrich in Yellowknife with your weather forecast. In Fort Chipewyan and Wood Buffalo National Park, you're looking at smoke and a high of 28. Fort Smith, sunny, smoke and a high of 30. Lutzel Cay and Fort Resolution, sunny and a high of 29. Hay River Enterprise, Fort Providence and Kakiza, a mix of sun and cloud, risk of thunderstorm and a high of 30. Fort Simpson, Jean Marie River, Fort Liard, Nahanni Butte and Samba Cay, cloudy with a chance of showers, risk of thunderstorm and a high of 22.
12: I'm Ali Hassan, sitting in for Tom Power. Welcome to Q. Deborah Cox is one of the most celebrated voices in music, with a career that spans chart-topping hits, Grammy nominations, acclaimed performances on screen and on stage. And she is back on Broadway in the Tony-nominated hit Titanic, a funny retelling of James Cameron's Titanic, told through the perspective and music of Celine Dion. And you'll hear why this is a full circle moment for Deborah. Plus, Vancouver's Baby No Money will be here to tell you how a rugby injury led him to starting his music. You just never know how you're going to start in this business. That is all coming up on Q.

I've got a question to kick things off. Have you ever experienced a full circle moment? You know, like I, as a kid, would hate it when my father would put CBC Radio on in the car. And now look, here I am on CBC Radio hosting a show. That is my full circle moment. Canadian singer Deborah Cox is having one of those. It's much better than mine. Deborah, if you don't know, is one of the greatest singers to come out of Canada. Born and raised in Toronto, has sold millions of records all over the world, won multiple Juno Awards, has been nominated for Grammys, and in 2022, Deborah became the first Black woman to be inducted into the Canadian Music Hall of Fame. Maybe you remember

0: was starting to sing, and then I realized I was gonna ruin a moment for everybody listening. It's a great song. These days, Deborah Cox has found success on Broadway. Right now, you can see her on stage in the Tony-nominated musical Titanic, which is a wildly funny retelling of the smash hit James Cameron film Titanic, set to the music of Celine Dion. You might remember Celine singing My Heart Will Go On at the end of the movie Titanic. Here's where Deborah's full circle moment comes in. Every night, for 8 shows a week, Deborah Cox steps on stage and does a rendition of Celine's All By Myself. And long before Deborah Cox became a star in her own right, she spent months singing backup for Celine right around the time she started singing in English in the early 90s. Deborah Cox joined Tom Power to talk about it all. But first, the day before Tom and Deborah were scheduled to talk, news broke that Clive Davis, the music mogul who worked with everyone from Whitney Houston to Bruce Springsteen and worked with Deborah Cox early in her career, had passed away. So Tom started the conversation by asking Deborah about her longtime mentor and friend.
1: You've been on my mind a little bit. I just want to say, first off, I'm sorry for your loss. We're taping this just one day after we heard about the loss and the passing of a true icon in music, the legendary Clive Davis, who was not just an important person in music for you, but also a friend and a mentor. And I thought you shared such a beautiful tribute to him on social media. You said, Clive saw me not only as an artist, but as a person. I'm not even sure what to ask you. I mean, how are you doing with it all? What did Clive mean to you?
2: He meant a lot, a friend and a mentor, and really a friend. The last time I saw him was opening night at Titanic here on Broadway, and he loved the Broadway stage and loved musicals and celebrated every show that I've been in, from Aida to the Bodyguard musical, Jekyll and Hyde. Like, he just loved that I had found my niche, which is what he would always say. Yeah, he will be sorely missed. I really appreciate that he was very instrumental in allowing every version of Deborah Cox, the artist, to be. He celebrated me in the dance world and the R&B world, you know, on Broadway. He was always very, very supportive of whatever artistic path I wanted to take. So I just appreciate that, because it's created some real longevity for me.
1: I feel like you told me that it was sort of like the Canadian music industry sort of passed on you. The Canadian music industry couldn't see what we had here, and Clive mm-hmm. Davis kind of saw it.
2: He did. He was very, very intuitive and really trusted his instincts. You know, everyone got the same demo take that we shopped all over the globe, and Clive was the one that heard it. He got it, and I think he understood me as a person and as an artist. I've never had to compromise my artistry for the industry. You know, I've never had to compromise anything. He always approached the music with integrity.
1: Yeah, wasn't there some story that, like, you went to him with what would be, to a lot of people, a pretty risky thing to go to a record executive about, which is sort of like, hey, I want to focus on my family and a little bit less on my mm-hmm. business, right?
2: Yeah. I was a hamster on the wheel at that point. In the 2000s, I just finished my third album, and it was time to start promoting and touring and stuff. And I was pregnant. And when I found out, I was so full of joy and, like, ready to just, you know, take the time out to be a mommy and that kind of thing. And when I had the conversation, he was very, like, supportive and was just like, okay, you know, what do you want to do? I was like, well, you know me, I like to stay busy, but I think it's just about keeping it manageable. And so he respected that.
1: I mean, what an amazing thing to be able to see the person behind the artist. Not everyone in the music industry can do that. What's a piece of advice he gave you that might be sticking with you?
2: If you want longevity, don't compromise your art. Oh, and you know, hit songs. It's always about the songs. Always about. He's got a lot of gems that he's dropped over the years. You know, it's always about finding the right songwriters or the right producers to collaborate with, so that you can have that hit record. Because those records will last a lifetime.

0: like you said, he was supportive of you as a musician and supportive of you as a person. And he was a supporter of you when you found your niche here on Broadway, which has been this like pretty amazing chapter for you, for Canadians, especially who know you as, you know, this like icon of Canadian pop and R&B and soul. And I mean, we could go through the whole Broadway career, but I love the story about how this show came to be. Could you tell, you were like in line somewhere and one of the folks behind the show called you, right?
1: Yes. Yeah. So I was at Disney and I was with my family just chilling. It was Halloween Horror Nights. The kids were off on, you know, the rides and stuff. And I get this email from the director, Ty Blue, who was like, I'd love to have a conversation with you about the role of Molly Brown. I had no idea what Titanic was about. I didn't know that it was a parody or a comedy. I'd never seen the show off Broadway or, you know, the other versions that they had. But what was intriguing to me was the conversation that I had with Ty about how he felt about the piece, how it came to be, and just that it would be an opportunity for me to like explore this comedy, this comedic side that I don't think anybody has really seen.
0: No.
1: Outside of my family. And so I read the script, and when I tell you I connected with it, I understood the crazy humor. And then the songs in the show. I mean, I grew up with the songs. I grew up with the music. I sang backgrounds with Celine. You know what I mean? So I'm very familiar with the songs. But what was most, again, interesting and intriguing to me was the fact that it was the crazy storytelling of Celine being on the Titanic with these other cast of characters, and being able to just be this silly, you know, crazy character.
0: I'm trying to remember Molly Brown. Like she, I think Kathy Bates played her in the.
1: Kathy Bates played her. Yes,
0: but it was a real life person. Can you just give me the Coles notes on her? Who was she again?
1: She was a socialite. She later became someone who, you know, ran for office in Denver, and she was the one that rescued a lot of the people off of the ship. And I mean, just her determination at a time where women really didn't have a say, you know, just speaks, you know, in volumes about her.
0: Didn't she survive two shipwrecks?
1: Yes. Yes. She survived two shipwrecks. Yeah. When you dive deep into her story, it's like, wow. And there were other musicals based on her story, because it's so extraordinary just what she's done. But we don't play the seriousness of that.
0: Yeah. I mean,
1: that is the backdrop. That is like the underbelly. She's showing the more silly, you know, obsessively sexy side, obsessed about, you know, other things outside of saving people and stuff. It's just a crazy telling of the story. You know?
0: I bet it's nice to be fun. Cause I remember talking to you. I remember we did a couple of interviews, and one of them we did like sort of this all day shoot at this guy's house. I remember that, like when you got the Canadian Music Hall of Fame. And I remember you being really funny. Like I remember being like, oh, I didn't know Deborah Cox was funny. Cause people say that about me too, but like the music I would know you for, the songs I would know you for, not a lot. Like, I understand what you mean. It must be nice to be able to show that side of yourself on stage a little bit.
1: Oh, yeah, big time. You know, before becoming a recording artist, I explored musical theater. You know, I loved Broadway and that medium and everything. And so when this opportunity came around, it was just like, wow, you know, I can get into this.
0: When did you sing backup for Celine?
1: It was the early 90s, like 92.
0: So maybe right when she went, probably not long after she started singing in English.
1: Mm-hmm. Yeah, because I remember she was like, oh my gosh, she was in these intense English language classes. Like, I can't even remember how long, but I remember they were very intense because she had to, you know, speak in English for the promotion and the marketing, and she's such a discipline about her that was just like, it really rubbed off on me when I saw just how hard she worked every single day before rehearsal, after rehearsal, you know, while we were on tour. Like, she was super, super disciplined.
0: I mean, how is that? How is singing backup for Celine? Like, I don't even know, like, how long did you do it for? Just a few months, right?
1: Yeah, a few months, about almost a year, because it was shortly after that when we did like Jay Leno, we did, you know, Arsenio Hall show, we did the presidential inauguration for Bill Clinton. Like, that was like 93, I believe.
2: I'm Ali Hassan, in for Tom Power. You're listening to Q, and you're in the middle of Tom's conversation with Deborah Cox. They've been talking about her longtime friend and mentor, Clive Davis, and the advice she got from the music mogul early on in her career. But long before Deborah was working with Clive, she started out her career singing backup for Celine Dion. And that's where this conversation picks up. How did you get that gig?
1: I was a background singer for another French artist. And that drummer was the one who told me about the audition. And so I took the train to Montreal and just went on a whim. Did the audition. I can't remember what I sang, but I went to the audition. I was told that day that I was on board, and I ended up staying in Montreal for maybe 3 weeks to rehearse. And we were rehearsing every day. And it was amazing, amazing gig. You know, we were treated well. She was very kind. The whole team was really professional, supportive, you know, very organized. It was like the dream job for a background singer. And I was like, okay, if this is it, I think, you know, I'm good, you know? I mean, I think to this day, she still has some of the original, you know, band members and singers with her.
0: How was she as a boss?
1: Real cool. Real cool. Professional. And again, kind, you know, just like someone who really appreciated all of the musicians, all of the singers. Everyone had their role and their part in the show and in the songs. She was really like a team player. She's like a musician herself. She's an amazing ear. You know, she's super, like I said, I think that discipline is the reason why she is sustained so long as an icon in the industry, because, you know, with all that music that she's recorded, that requires a lot of discipline vocally.
0: Doesn't talk right on show day. Like,
1: she
0: very
1: does not talk on show days, press days. She, you know, I think they set up a few things, but she doesn't like overwork or overexert her voice. I mean, she's been singing since she was a kid, you know, and I recognize that, like, it takes a lot to have that stamina. And you don't get that stamina by just kind of sitting back expecting things to just be, you know.
0: Yeah.
1: You got to work for it. Got to be ready for the challenge.
0: I can tell what you learned from her when you left and you started your own career. And now it's such a weird thing to be full circle, hey, to be back here with this music again. So your big moment in the show is this rendition of All By Myself, which was originally recorded by Eric Carmen, but then, like, Celine completely made her own. We have Celine's version. Can we take a listen to it?

0: Get out of here.
1: That's a beautiful song.
0: What goes through your head hearing Celine's version just then?
1: Just the warmth, the heart. You know, she sings with such passion. There's like a real sadness that I think that song has, and you kind of have to continue that. Like, it's not about vocal acrobatics. Like, it's about the storytelling. And that's what I've always loved about the original version. So when she did it and just like nailed it, I love her version. And we do a version in the show. It comes in at a very interesting moment in the show, but I love that key change. It's epic.

0: Do you do it in that same key? Because she hits that really high F in her version. Are you, yeah. Are you hitting that big note too?
1: In the same key. Is it an F? I don't even know.
0: Well, it's like,
1: I just go by feel.
0: The key changes in C sharp. It goes to C sharp, but then, and that high note is an F. That's high.
1: You kind of have to, like, you have to kind of keep things in the original key too. Like, I think changing the key sometimes messes with the emotion. I mean, it's all science, right? So the vibration is different in a different key. But yeah, I sing it in the same key every night, 8 shows a week.
0: Is it challenging? Is it hard?
1: It can be. I think it depends on the frame of mind. I think you just, like, as long as you prepare, and, you know, I'm always warmed up, so I never worry about that. But I think it's about hitting it with a certain intensity, and that's what makes it come off and feel very powerful in that moment. As much as it's a comedy, I think if you commit to the storytelling, you know what I mean, you'll get that emotion from the audience. You know what I mean? And they'll feel what I'm feeling. And so, yeah, I just go for it every night. I don't overthink it. I just go for it.
0: I can't wait to hear it. I haven't heard you sing it yet. I can't wait to hear you sing it. I want to hear you build. Sing it right now, Deborah. Come on, give us a little. I'm only joking.
1: Only in the show.
0: Okay, sure. You mentioned the audience there. I remember talking to you and you were telling me that you are very sensitive to the reactions from an audience. Like you as a performer, when you walk on stage as Deborah Cox, you're very aware of people's responses to you and your music, and you sort of feed off that. How is that on stage in Broadway where, you know, you're supposed to sort of not pay attention to them at all, or sort of like certainly not,
1: right.
0: You know, like how do you find that sort of natural inclination you have to like draw a lot of energy from your audience?
1: Well, it's, I think, a lot easier when you can't see faces. So, you know, the stage is, it's a big stage, and those lights are so powerful. I can't see anything. I can't see anybody, but I can hear them. I can hear the audience. I can feel their energy. I can hear things, you know, the rustling, the laughs. You know, there's a real exchange in energy as we're performing. And so that's what, you know, fuels me every time I'm on stage. That's what, like, gives me that extra oomph. If I'm tired or whatever, just hearing their reaction, like, gives me everything that I need to continue in the show. There's something about comedy. There's something about, like, trying not to break in a scene, you know, you know, doing our darndest to not crack or laugh. It's like an episode of Saturday Night Live, you know, with music is how I like to describe the show, because we just are literally holding on to a moment.
0: Have you broken? Have you done it? Has it happened?
1: Oh yeah.
0: Oh really?
1: Yes. I've had moments.
0: I can tell this is meaningful for you. Like, I can tell that
1: it really, yeah, it is.
0: The looseness and the improvness and the comedy of it seems meaningful to you, you know?
1: Really meaningful. I mean, we got nominated for a Tony, best musical.
0: Come on.
1: I mean, you know, I've done Broadway, and this is the first time, you know, being a part of a cast that is being recognized in this way. So I think it's really, really special, because I think I went in completely blind, not knowing how crazy, silly, gay, comedic, hilarious, dumb. It's all the things, this show.
0: I might add, like, given that this is

0: a week schedule. It's difficult sometimes, but I think it's important, you know, like I fly home, you know, on the days off. I like to be home in my own bed with my family, the dogs, with my own stuff, you know, and then I'll come back early the next morning, you know, to be in town to do the show. But I think it's important to like have not just balance, but just like a life outside of the industry. I think that's what keeps things in perspective, you know?
1: Well, I think you should save your voice and cancel that other interview, if you ask me. I think and save your voice. What would Celine do? She'd probably tell you to do that.
0: What would Celine do? Yeah. She would only do one a day. That's what she would do.
1: She'd be drinking lemon water and not talking to anybody for 2 days.
0: She's amazing. She's really, really dope.
1: Deborah, congratulations again. And nice to talk to you.
0: Likewise.

0: from her self-titled debut album. That is Deborah Cox with Who Do You Love? Before that, Tom Powers' conversation with Canadian singer Deborah Cox. You can catch her on Broadway in New York City in the Tony-nominated hit Titanic. That runs right until September 20th. Coming up on the show, if you've been reading or watching the news, or maybe you're scrolling through your social media feed and just feeling a bit bummed out, you're looking for music that just might get you out of that headspace. You might want to hear Tom's conversation with Alex Gamuchin, a.k.a. Baby No Money. He'll be here to tell you why he's intentional about making music that spreads joy and positivity. I'm Ali Hassan, in for Tom Power. More Q after this.
1: Good morning, I'm Carla Ulrich with an update from the CBC North newsroom. Firefighters are hoping to get aircraft out to fight the fire near Wrigley, but it all depends on weather and smoke conditions. Sharon Graff is a fire information officer for the territorial government. She says rain overnight helped keep the fire from moving closer to the community, but winds are expected to turn it back to Wrigley today. Graff says firefighters are putting together a fire suppression system in the village. Wrigley Chief Jamie Moses says there was rain overnight, but smoke conditions are bad again this morning. And a wildfire that forced a shelter-in-place order for Fort Simpson has not reached the village. Fort Simpson's mayor says it's clear and cooler this morning. Les Wright says firefighters were protecting

0: structures in the community overnight and that he hopes weather works in their favor today. As of last wildfire report, the fire had reached Highway 1 west of the village town site and was estimated to be 500 meters west of Highway 1 towards Gill Crescent. Elevated and variable winds are expected today. And now a look at your weather forecast. In Tuktoyaktuk, cloudy and a high of 9. Pawlatuk, a mix of sun and cloud and a high of 13. Sax Harbor, cloudy fog patches and a high of 3. Uluhaktuk, cloudy fog patches and a high of 11. Korluktuk, a mix of sun and cloud, smoke and a high of 15. And Cambridge Bay, a mix of sun and cloud and a high of 19.
1: Ali Hassan in for Tom Power. You're listening to Q. Do you ever find yourself doom scrolling on your phone or computer? Yeah, you do. Yes, you do. Who doesn't? Getting lost in a sea of bad news on your feed. It can be very easy to get bummed out or feel hopeless or anxious about the state of the world. That is something that has been on Alex Gamuchin's mind. You might know him best as the musician Baby No Money. He's an artist from Vancouver. He's known for making funny, witty, silly rap songs that have completely taken the internet by storm. He's racked up billions of streams. He's got over 15 million followers across social media platforms. And he's one of the few artists online that has managed to translate his success from the internet to real life. He tours the world. He sells out arenas. He's won 2 Juno Awards. But if you ask Baby No Money why he makes what he makes, he's got a very simple answer: to spread joy and positivity in a time when things can feel pretty bleak. Baby No Money joined Tom Power in studio recently to talk about his journey in music. And that journey started when a rugby injury led him to taking an interest in poetry. That's where the conversation starts.
2: Well, so I ended up playing rugby because my dad was like, you shouldn't play rugby, you're going to hurt yourself. And then hurt myself playing rugby. But before that, I think I started swimming when I was 10. And I did it until I was about like 17. So about 7 years of like rigorous 5 days a week kind of thing competitively. And
3: was the goal to go like Olympian and all that stuff?
2: I mean, the goal was. But did I have webbed hands? No.
3: Right.
2: Like Michael Phelps. Did I have like a longer wingspan than height? No. I wasn't really like gifted in that regard, but I was definitely getting to a point where I could have gone to university easily, like full ride from swimming and stuff like that. But yeah, I kind of threw it all away once I broke my back.
3: What happened?
2: I was playing rugby because my dad told me not to play it.
3: Your dad told you not to play rugby, you'll get injured.
2: Yeah, and obviously being like 17, I'm like, you know what, Dad? I'll be fine. And then hurt myself pretty bad.
3: Yeah, but it's hard to break your back playing rugby. I mean, I got a lot of buddies of mine playing rugby. It's big back home. Did you get to tackle?
2: Yeah, I just got rucked really like awkwardly and I like shattered my knuckle the same time I broke my back and I was just out to lunch. It was really unfortunate, to be honest, but it gave me a massive perspective because I ended up studying at university, kinesiology, and I feel the most important thing in, you know, health practitioners and just being a good doctor or someone that like provides health services is just being empathetic. And it gave me a perspective where I'm like, being in chronic pain and going to all these like clinics and therapies and this and that, it's just the only thing I ever want to hear from someone is just some empathy. Because whether it is in my head, it's still in my head. And it affects me every single day. I don't really talk about it anymore because this and that. I mean, like, it was just pointless to communicate to everybody that I was constantly in pain. It doesn't make anyone's day any better. It just makes me like vent. But you know, truthfully, it's like, that's all you want to hear is like, oh, I'm sorry that you're in pain.
3: And then you're at your buddy, is it your buddy Seb's house?
2: Seb,
3: shout out Seb.
2: Shout out Seb.
3: Seb still around, still in Vancouver?
2: Yeah, he's still in Vancouver. He owns a vintage clothing store called Glory Days.
3: Shout out Seb and Glory
2: Days.
3: Shout out
2: Seb.
3: Smoking weed with him.
2: Yep.
3: And you, what? My understanding is like, this is the moment. It's kind of like the movie version of your life is like, this is the scene. Like, oh, I can turn these, back was broken, started writing poetry. I can work through this with music.
2: Sure. That was not the first thought process when we were unbelievably stoned.
3: It was, this is really fun.
2: Yeah. We just like had nothing to do one day. And then Seb was like, hey, come over, let's smoke a blunt. I'm like, okay, sure. Mm-hmm. Nothing to do. And we ended up making this song. And I just felt this really pure form of laughter and enjoyment that I hadn't felt in years, maybe ever. And I went home. Maybe it was because I was really high. But I went home.
3: It'll help, man. It'll help.
2: And I woke up and I was like, I want to do this for the rest of my life. Just like that.
3: Did you tell your folks?
2: That I was high?
3: Yeah, no. I think you probably tell. Did you tell your folks that you were, hey, I think I want to be a musician?
2: It wasn't really that. They knew that we were making music for a while. They came to my show. I remember specifically my mom left crying because she was like, what is my son doing? For sure.
3: Crying?
2: Yeah, she was not too happy with me. But I told her, I was like, hey, I'm going to go away to university at UBCO. Give me 4-5 years. And then it was like beginning of 2016, I was like, hey, I'm going away to university. Like, I was studying at Langara, just like the jump up program, whatever that's called. And she was like, okay, sure, whatever, Alex. I think they weren't originally super, super supportive from the jump. But once my dad started seeing money come out of thin air into my bank account via, you know, like Spotify streaming, he was like, sure.
3: Can't complain about this.
2: He's like, quit school if you want. And then my mom was like, yeah, you should really quit. And then I was like, okay, reverse psychology. And I finished it. And interestingly enough, it was June 7th, 2019 is when La La La came out. And June 7th, 2019 is when I finished university and I walked across the stage.
3: Same day.
2: Same day.
3: Same day, same year?
2: Same day, same year.
3: Let's listen to it. When I popped off, then your girl gave
2: me just a little bit of
3: banger. I just want to point out, that's Alex saying banger, not me. First time anyone on the show has ever said banger about their own song. But you know what? I'm here for it, and I agree. It's a banger.
2: I mean, I don't like it anymore. I've listened to it. I've performed it enough. I'm kind of over it. But it's like, it's one of those songs that you just hear, and it's just like, you cannot not like it.
3: Well, let me say this. Streamed over 1 billion times. YouTube video has over 600 million views. It blew up on TikTok right as TikTok was kind of taking off.
2: Yeah.
3: I remember you coming in and performing that here.
2: I was so sick that day.
3: Really?
2: I was so sick. Yeah, that was like right around when COVID was starting.
3: Oh, good. I'm glad you were sick that day.
2: Yeah, I probably had COVID, honestly.
3: Really?
2: Yeah, it was like one of those times where everyone was getting sick and it was like a long, brutal sickness. And then the world shut off.
3: I didn't know at the time you were like telling me about, I wasn't even on TikTok yet. And you were blowing up on TikTok in a way that I didn't even understand. You were kind of talking me through it. And I didn't know then that you were so freshly out of school. Like, this was all pretty new, even at this point.
2: I mean, I was going to be signed. I was really close to signing to Republic for the I Don't Care At All album, which was right after La La La. But I woke up one day and I was like, eh, whatever. Which, looking back, that is the actual only mistake I think I ever made in my business.
3: Really?
2: Because I had so much, as the kids call it, motion.
3: Thank you.
2: That every yes,
3: thank you very
2: I got
3: much.
2: You. I got you. You. I got you. You. I got you.
3: Yeah. I got a glossary later to run by a little bit. Yeah. Yeah.
2: But I had so much going for me at that point because La La La was such a grand success that anything I touched just kind of turned into gold.
3: Yeah.
2: But the issue is, I didn't spend any money on that album. I didn't market. I didn't spend any marketing money at all. And it could have made the project, specifically that project, like 10 times more popular. But at the same time,
3: you own it. You owned your own work. You didn't have to work for anybody.
2: Exactly.
3: Hard to beat that.
2: I do think that the nature of, you know, the overarching conversation where it's like labels will own you, I think that's kind of dying a little bit because they know that they're like working through a democratic music industry right now where you could turn around and be like, you know what? I'm done with this. And you can make a song, put it on TikTok and it can go viral and your life changes like that. And then you have the decision to have all this like favorable power to go into the record label and be like, I actually want this deal.
3: Yeah.
2: And then they can't say no to you because they know it's just free money for them if they sign you.
3: Right. It's amazing that you see that, like at such a young age, you saw that even then.
2: Well, I originally started watching like Young Lean, Puya, like all the SoundCloud rappers, and they were all pretty much like vehemently against signing to a record label. So I was like, well, if they do it, I can do it.
3: Yeah.
2: And then, you know, the historical, like, they own you, they're going to get you, they're going to do this. I went into a couple meetings. I don't remember the guy's name, but I will put him on blast because it was the weirdest thing I've ever experienced in my entire life. And I'm talking, we're talking, just like a normal conversation like this. Yeah. Like, yeah, I'm like, I got this album sitting here, let's play some music. And he leans into me, goes up close to my ear, and he's like, you got a lot of leverage. And I'm like, okay. So I stand up, start laughing, and I'm like, let's go. I'm out.
3: Yeah,
2: like,
3: that's a weird thing to say to somebody.
2: Weird.
3: Yeah, it's
2: right?
3: A weird vibe.
2: And like, I've always heard of those experiences and like that vibe. But, you know, at the end of the day, I'm just trying to have fun.
3: Yeah.
2: And like, that was like weird. And yeah, it was just a weird vibe.
3: It's old label dynamics with a new kind of artist.
2: Yeah, exactly.
3: But you didn't always manage to escape the trap of like success and what's expected of you. I heard that after La La La, you said you poisoned your brain trying to get a follow up.
2: That's just the expectation, you know. When you have a song that's doing like 4.3 million streams in a day, it kind of is just like, oh, you know what? Maybe I am really dope. Maybe I am really good at songwriting. This next song is definitely going to work. And then it doesn't. It's kind of like an unspoken thing that no one really trains you for.
3: But what did that look like? You say it was poisoning your brain. Were you driving yourself crazy trying to follow it up?
2: Kind of like internal dialogue of being like, what am I doing wrong? But you're not doing anything wrong. You know? I think not enough musicians understand that concept is like a real thing. And there's, you know, there's no reason to like study it on a deeper level. Like, let's say like Harvard is like, oh, you know what? Let's go put $1 million into research of like what happens to a person's brain when they have a mega hit. There's no reason to study that because it's like it's a finite population of people.
3: Yeah.
2: It's like, that's like
3: winning the lottery.
2: That's like literally a waste of money for a school.
3: Yeah.
2: So truthfully, it's like, you know, maybe that's something that I do in the future. Is like study the effects of social media and study the effects of being an artist and study the effects of people recognizing you and not you having no clue who they are.
3: But at the time you were like, okay, I got to follow this up and what am I doing wrong?
2: Pretty much. You know, if you can do it once, you can do it twice. That's like a pretty known concept. And then I had Edamame like 2.5 years later.
3: Can we play that?

0: Baby No Money and Edamame. So that got, again, for people who don't know, that song got huge on TikTok. Also got like mainstream big. Got on the radio.
1: That one did really, really solid.
0: Got on ad campaigns for Taco Bell and Mountain Dew and CarMax and got big in film and TV. When you get the second one, are you like, okay, pressure's off?
1: It was more like About Time.
0: Oh, okay.
1: Yeah. I mean, same with La La La. So I was making music for 4 years. And when La La La happened, I think what you were saying earlier, it's like, it seems like you were kind of ready to have these conversations and do this and do that. I just remember wholeheartedly feeling like About Time. That was it. And, you know, I never really expected to get this popular, let alone even have success, grand success like La La La. But when you work at something every single day for 10 hours a day plus, it's just like, okay, I'm not a complete moron. Like I had my ducks in the right hat. And I was throwing cards, constantly rolling dice. And this one just hit like way harder than I could have expected. If I ever have another big song like that, I'm going down in the West Coast Hall of Fame. Like, you know what I mean? Like,
0: I mean, I think you're already kind of there. You're kind of already in Bryan Adams territory with two hits, you know?
1: I don't know. I mean, is Summer of 69, is it?
0: Yeah.
1: Banger.
0: Huge.
1: Banger.
0: Huge. Gigantic.
1: Can we play Summer of 69 by Bryan?
0: I like the Alf, Everything I Do It For You. Like,
1: yeah,
0: that
1: yeah.
0: Song. That's a good song.
1: Yeah, Bryan Adams is great.
0: I like Run to You.
1: Yep.
0: Get out of here. Sarah McLachlan, Michael Bublé.
1: Yep. I love Michael Bublé.
0: Oh, he's great. Do you ever meet him?
1: Yeah, I met him at the Junos, and I had to rehearse. I like just showed up late, like a minute late to rehearsals. I show up, and the first thing he says comes up to me. He's like, "Do these pants make my balls look weird?" And I'm like, "I like you, Bublé. I like you a lot. You know exactly what I'm like." Good guy.
0: I got a question for you about, and I want you to talk about it from your own perspective and not necessarily from like the industry perspective, is that one thing you have been able to do is turn these hits into a viable career, hits that primarily got big online mm-hmm. into a viable career. You just played Bud Stage this past weekend in Toronto. How many seats is that?
1: So total capacity is like 15,950, and I think I sold 14,200.
0: What did you figure out that you were able to do it?
1: Well, something from the jump that I was like, I don't want to be anybody else. I remember I had a conversation with this, I can't remember who it was, but he came up to me and he's like, how is making content and how is, you know, being an artist like yourself, how does it make you feel that you can just be yourself? And I'm like, well, I wouldn't have done it any other way because I wouldn't have wanted to waste time to like try to look a certain way or act a certain way. I'd rather just be myself and the authentic self because then I don't actually need to try. And that's it.
0: You don't think it has anything to do with your treatment of your fans? Like, I wondered if that. I wondered if you...
1: Yeah, but my authentic self is also like, I, as modest as this may not sound, I think I'm a pretty decent person and I try to just spread love and positivity as much as I possibly can. And now that I have a bigger platform, the pressure is on where I'm like, I can actually make people really happy and make people really positive. So why the f*** wouldn't I do that?
0: What about from the fans? Like, there's a lot made of the way your fans interact with you. You know, I've read you talk about how, you know, fans would draw you pregnant or fans would send you, you know, really intricate drawings and graphics of you. People have had your name tattooed on their neck. What's the most meaningful fan interaction you've had? What's the most meaningful thing a fan has said to you about your music?
1: I've obviously had like a couple people send me emails that are like, you saved my life completely. And like they'll write like an explanation about why. And
0: like they were in a dark time or...
1: And I think the reason why they're so comfortable in sharing with me these experiences and how they feel and stuff like that is because I share my experiences online too. I offer a safe space and community for them to just be themselves. And, you know, whenever I do meet and greets and I meet my fans, like the real diehards, I'm like, wow, I really see a lot of me and you. And, you know, it's fascinating. It's kind of like the energy you put out in the real world is what you get back. And I'm literally at this point in my life, I just want to make the world a better place. And, you know, I might say pee pee poo poo or balls on songs, but it's not coming out of a place of like malintent. You know what I mean? It's just purely positivity and fun.
0: It's not coming out of a place of a malintent. It's coming out of a place of
1: fun. And, you know, I feel like most people don't have fun anymore.
0: Yeah.
1: You know, you're so like chronically online looking at your phone, you know, wishing you were something else or wishing you were this, but no, just be happy with yourself. Like be weird, be quirky, be yourself. So I always say at the end of my shows, like if you've ever felt out of place, you're in the right place.
0: I do have questions about the new song though with that. Can we take a listen to this?
1: Yeah.

0: That's Why Am I Like This by Baby No Money. That last, the lyrics there, can I read them out? Was that
1: all right? Yeah, sure.
0: I made this character I hate to be someone I ain't, and I'd rather be someone else, but there's no one else to play. That stuck out to me.
1: I mean, frankly, I do love the character I made. I mean,
0: where did that song come from then?
1: Okay, so I wrote this song at the beginning of the year. I had an amazing relationship last year. Had an unfortunate, I guess, falling out because I just am emotionally and physically unavailable. And sometimes, like, I look at myself in the mirror and I'm like, did I do the right thing here? And I don't know. And when I do shows and when I see my fans like smiling, I'm like, okay, no, we're doing the right thing. I think I've realized over the time being that sometimes Baby No Money is a bit much for Alex, for sure. But it's cool. I mean, like, I got to have really, you know, interesting conversations with tons of interesting people around the world. And I'm incredibly privileged and blessed to be in that position. But sometimes I'm like, I wonder what Alex would have been doing if I didn't do music.
0: What do you think?
1: I don't know. I wanted to be a sports nutritionist, but I think it's kind of like I wanted to help people. I wanted to become a doctor eventually after sports nutrition for a rugby team. And I feel like I've helped more people than I could have ever possibly have.
0: Yeah, can I give you my theory on that? I actually wrote something down about that, which is that, like, you talked to me a little bit about how you went into kinesiology to try and address invisible pain, right? Like that, the idea that you had chronic pain, which I didn't know you had chronic pain, still do, and people can't see that. And how can I possibly help them? I would argue that if someone's feeling sad or despondent or in kind of really bad shape, like you told me some of your fans have talked to you about, I'm not, this might sound cheesy, but I really mean it. It sounds like your mission is still to, like, heal some invisible pain in people, the pain that people can't necessarily show. I think that's what's going on. Do you know what I mean?
1: Yeah, I hope so. I hope people can recognize that through my few blunders in my life, like, that it's a net positive.
0: When you look back on your this whole run we talked about today, what are you proudest of?
1: Making my parents proud is really sick. You know, like, as annoying as my mom may be sometimes, where she's like, ooh, take a photo. Ooh, they want to take a photo with you. Ooh. And I'm like, oh, mom.
0: This is when people come up to take a photo with you. Yeah, that's funny. I like that.
1: And I think really having my family, like, really support what I do, you know, really, like, touches my heart in a way that I've never had experience before, where it's like, I know that they support me, so if everybody else in the world wasn't, I still at least have my family, kind of thing. So, yeah, that's probably it.
0: That's beautiful. I remember when I first met you, I got a little scared because it was a bunch of art I didn't understand. And then I think watching your success, but also like getting to talk to you throughout the whole thing and watching the way your mind works at this whole thing has actually just given me like a lot of heart and feelings, given what we were talking about earlier, that like even when the world seems internet-y, there's people behind that with good hearts and who think deeply about humans. And you have been a great reminder to me through this whole thing. Whenever I see a lot of internet art that makes me feel like I don't really understand it, I think about you and I go like, yeah, I know that guy at the heart of that thing. And I know how he thinks about the world. And it's just really beautiful to hear your perspective on it.
1: Thanks, man. I really try to keep positive in a not so positive world we live in right now. So
0: I love talking to you.
1: Yeah. You too, man.

0: Baby No Money with Check. And before that, you heard that lovely conversation he had with Tom Power. You can find Baby No Money's music anywhere that you listen to music right now.
1: Hi, I'm Lizzo, and you're listening to Q with Tom Power.

Time for one more song before we head out. From the Montreal folk musician Lorraine, this is Gold in California.

0: That's new music from Montreal's Lorraine. That song's called Gold in California. And that is it for Q today. Tomorrow on the show, a Canada Day re-air of the Q Live in St. John show. If you didn't hear it the first time, Tom and his team recorded a special Q episode in front of a packed house in his lovely hometown at the St. John's Arts and Culture Center. He was joined on stage by Newfoundland royalty, Alan Doyle, Diantha Edmonds, Mark Critch, just to name a few. It was an incredible show. You'll get to hear it again tomorrow. And if you want to get in touch with the show, we're at q@cbc.ca. That's the best way to do that. On Facebook, we are Q with Tom Power. 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And on YouTube, just search for Q with Tom Power. We're everywhere. Is there anything? I mean, we're leaving no social media stone unturned. I'm Ali Hassan in for Tom Power. I hope you have yourself a wonderful Canada Day tomorrow. I'll see you back here real soon.
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4: So the last Jackass movie just hit theaters, and yes, you're going to see the same old Jackass crew with the same dumb stunts, but you also get to hear them reflecting on their careers. So we're going to get into the legacy of Jackass and how this franchise is tackling masculinity.
5: From CBC News, The World This Hour, I'm Gina Louise Phillips. Canada's economy managed to stem its slow bleeding in April. Gross domestic product showed modest growth, a positive reversal for one of the country's main economic indicators. The CBC's Anise Haydari has details.
6: GDP climbed up by half a percentage point in April 2026, the opposite direction of numbers seen through the 6 months before. It's according to the latest numbers from Statistics Canada.
7: A significant bounce back after a number of softer months.
6: Nathan Jansen is an economist with RBC in Toronto. He points out even though previous numbers led to discussion of a recession, these numbers show we aren't really in one, especially given that Canada's population hasn't been growing.
7: The economy looks like when it's in early stages of recovery. Than early stages of a recession.
6: Natural resources were a big part of what drove growth in Canada's economy this April. Oil and gas extraction and mining noted by StatCan, but also manufacturing and the public sector grew too, with the federal public administration getting bigger for the first time in 4 months. Anise Haydari, CBC News, Calgary.
5: Prime Minister Mark Carney is in the Nunavik region of northern Quebec. He's meeting with Inuit leadership in Kujwak. It's the first trip to the village by a sitting prime minister in almost 20 years. Carney says his government's ambitious agenda for the Arctic lines up with Indigenous priorities.
8: Moving forward as partners, both on immediate priorities, tuberculosis, food security, housing, and those immediate priorities need specific interventions, but also system change. And then as well is to get the full benefit for Inuit of major investments that are possible, both in defense and infrastructure.
5: Carney says the Inuit are the rightful holders of their homeland, and he assures Ottawa will embed their knowledge into its approach. The U.S. Supreme Court has struck down the president's attempt to end birthright citizenship. Donald Trump's executive order would have denied automatic citizenship to children born to undocumented immigrants or visitors on a work or student visa. The White House had argued birthright spurred illegal immigration. Today's divided ruling says there's no reason to deviate from a rule in place for more than a century. Chief Justice Roberts wrote the U.S. is keeping its promise to give full rights and political participation to every, quote, freeborn person in this land. Tomorrow marks the deadline for Canada, Mexico, and the U.S. to decide the future of CUSMA. Canada's Trade Minister, Dominic LeBlanc, is due to hold a meeting with his U.S. and Mexican counterparts. And what's expected is more talk about the trade agreement. Janice McGregor has more on this from Ottawa.
9: Tomorrow's not a negotiating round. This is a virtual meeting between LeBlanc and his counterparts, and it's only scheduled to run about an hour. So it's entirely possible that it's going to be one of those meetings where the big outcome is simply an agreement to keep talking. And to be clear, Canada's fine with that. Meeting on July 1st is a requirement written right into the treaty, but we know that the U.S. isn't prepared to renew it without fixing the parts it doesn't like. American negotiators are in the middle of several rounds with the Mexicans working towards that. But Mexico's president is on the record as saying she's not going to make a bilateral deal without Canada. Opening up the actual treaty, though, for a full renegotiation, that would require congressional approval. And yesterday, Canada's former negotiator, Steve Verhul, told a business event he doesn't expect a deal before U.S. midterm elections in November. Janice McGregor, CBC News, Ottawa.
5: The Oxford English Dictionary has become a little more Canadian today with the addition of several Canadian words, like elbows up. It's among the new terms being added. The phrase was first associated with hockey legend Gordie Howe, but recently became a rallying cry for the country facing threats from U.S. President Donald Trump. Other words added today include kitty corner, grunt, which is an East Coast dessert, and kokum, a Cree word for grandmother. And that is The World This Hour. For CBC News, I'm Gina Louise Phillips.
10: Good morning, I'm Carla Ulrich in Yellowknife with your weather forecast. In Fort Chipewyan and Wood Buffalo National Park, you're looking at smoke and a high of 28. Fort Smith, sunny, smoke and a high of 30. Lutzel Cay and Fort Resolution, sunny and a high of 29. Hay River Enterprise, Fort Providence and Kakiza, a mix of sun and cloud, risk of thunderstorm and a high of 30. Fort Simpson, Jean Marie River, Fort Liard, Nahanni Butte and Samba Cay, cloudy with a chance of showers, risk of thunderstorm and a high of 22.
4: Okay, so for over 25 years, the Jackass franchise has just pushed the limits when it comes to gross and stupid, with these stunts that just keep getting more and more extreme and life-threatening. Johnny Knoxville and his crew, I mean, they have cheated death, but they can't outrun time. So that's why they're calling it quits with the last ever Jackass movie hitting theaters right now. I'm Rad Simon Play, sitting in for Elamine Abdel Mahmoud. This is Kabotian. Nico Stratus and Matt Hart, they've been on this Jackass ride since the beginning, and they're here with us now. Welcome back to the show, y'all.
11: Thanks for having us.
4: Thanks for listen. First thing I gotta say is, Nico, happy birthday.
11: Thank you.
4: I love that the first thing you want to do on your birthday is be here with us to talk Jackass.
11: I wouldn't have it any other way.
4: Getting on the subject, I think for anyone who has never encountered Johnny Knoxville and the Jackass crew, I think we should start with an introduction.
12: Do not attempt any of the stunts you have just seen.
13: Johnny Knoxville.
4: Welcome to Jackass. Matt, so those were some of the stunts that the Jackass crew have pulled out over the years. Can you briefly describe like what we are seeing there?
14: So, you know, it's basically like a bunch of friends, ex-skateboarders, a lot of them. And it's kind of from that mischievous era of skateboarding when it was kind of pushing boundaries and it was a real outsider sport. And these guys kind of took the torch from, you know, guys like Tom Green and stuff, and did a lot of street pranks, stuff like that, that seemed really lo-fi. But here they are now with a budget, which is dangerous because they can do whatever they want, which involves explosives, you know, electroshocks, anything you can imagine, negative happening to your reproductive areas. That seems to be a running theme throughout. So yeah, it's kind of just guys going all in on pranks. And it's something I think a lot of us grew up with. And that's why it's resonated so well with so many people.
4: Well, so Nico, I mean, look, you've loved Jackass since like the early MTV days, right? So talk to me about why you love it so much.
11: You know, and I preface everything, and I apologize ahead of time, that I have made a strange career out of intellectualizing Jackass. And so this is all sort of coming from that in its own way. But, you know, I was a very self-destructive young person. I was a skate punk. I grew up in the Yukon. And, you know, what I really loved when I first saw Jackass was this like glorious sense of self-destruction that always seemed like it was like, it was as if you could like immolate yourself in order to like find what secrets you had buried there. And in order to do that, you sort of had to destroy yourself. And so I always loved this. It's always been very funny. Like it's really funny. They're all very charming people, but also I just love this desire to, how hard can I push myself and what can I survive and what can I move through and how do I bounce back? And I loved this as a person who like was very self-destructive, wanting to feel like, but what purpose does this hold? Like this desire in me to like, to go out and push the limit and to, you know, edge death. What am I trying to do with this?
14: You know, it's like, I was thinking when I was watching it, I was like, this is clearly idiocy, but it's elite idiocy. You know what I mean? Like these guys are like the Michael Jordan of like concussions and pranks and all that stuff. So they're doing it really well.
4: And they're spraining more than just ankles, by the way. But yeah, go ahead, Nico.
14: Yeah.
11: No, it's just like, it's exactly that, right? Like it is this sort of like artisanal approach to, I think on the surface, you can read it as like, oh, these are just silly pranks. But like, it's kind of more than that. It's vaudevillian almost. It's like, you know, it's roots in like Buster Keaton and the Three Stooges and all of these things. And it's just, it's bigger and it's bolder than that, but it has these very classic comedy roots.
4: But Nico, you also, you wrote this really powerful piece about how Jackass actually helped you become the person you are today. How so?
11: You know, it is funny. It was funny when I wrote it with the headline being Jackass helped me be the trans woman that I am today. But I do think it's true because there is so much, there's so much about self-discovery and there's so much about knowing yourself and there's so much about, you know, asking who you are in the face of stuff and what you're willing to lose and what you're willing to put yourself through. And it was also this, you know, like growing up as a skate punk and the scene at the time was very masculine. It was very heterosexual. It's very toxic in its way. And here comes Jackass that isn't really any of these things. It is about community. It's about lifting each other up. It's about being there and supporting each other. Notably, these guys are never mad at each other when they're hurting each other. They're doing it out of love. And so seeing this level of masculinity modeled and still not seeing myself in it really started like forcing me to ask deeper questions of myself. And I think part of it is just, these guys never let themselves, you know, be stagnant or stay as one person. They're always pushing themselves to grow. You see this over the course of the movies, especially. And so this really sort of begged the question of myself is like, if these guys can do it, anybody can do it. And what, you know, like what possibilities are there in the world if, you know, I get so broken that I have to be rebuilt as they all did. And here I am. You know, 44.
4: This is one of those things that in the, over the like the past 25 years, I'm always surprised to discover what other people are finding in this crew in Jackass, right? And Matt, look, I mean, this is a franchise that has made over $600 million at the box office, right? So, you know, there's clearly this massive audience for this content. What was the appeal when it comes to Jackass for you?
14: Well, I mean, for me, it's so nice to go see a movie that doesn't have a political bent at all in 2026. There's no kind of bias leaning either way. It's just kind of straight up. What you see is what you get. And also, like, it reminded me of my teenage years, like Nico was saying. Like, I grew up a lot with friendships a lot like this. And to see, you know, male friendships that are similar to this, that are nuanced, you know, they're emotional. You know what I mean? They're sometimes razzing on each other, but that stuff is like how a lot of my guy friends and I like would say we loved each other. Sometimes it involved hitting each other in the, you know, like it doesn't take away from it. It's just a different kind of love we had. And seeing that kind of stuff was really, really kind of relatable for me. And I was around the same age as these guys. So it's like watching the guys from high school that were in the smoking section get rich. You know what I mean? It's not bad.
4: Nico, would you agree with the idea that there's no political bent to any of this?
11: I would say that there is definitely a political angle to this. It's just not overt. It's very subtle. But I would say that like these guys portraying this degree of like non-toxic masculinity and also sort of like being so willing to be what they have like now been sort of recognized as icon, like especially in the LGBTQ community. You know, there has been a lot of uplifting of them and they have never shied away from that. And in fact, they have leaned into it and they have been supportive of it. And that is in of itself political, especially in 2026 to be like outwardly supportive of queer people. And so like in LA, they were, you know, at the head of a pride parade in a giant shopping cart. Like that is a political act. And so like, I do think that them being radically themselves, whatever that is, like, yes, it's not overtly political, but it is still very political in its way.
14: Yeah, I think that, you know, you can take it or leave it with the politics. politics in it. That's the only thing. Like, I mean, if you want to dig deeper, definitely, but you're not being, you know, hammered over the head, really ham-fisted with messaging, I think, which is a nice break.
4: Well, look, I mean, when it comes to Jackass, right, we are talking about, like, it's funny, we're talking about it being political when it's so much such gross stuff. It's stuff that makes you constantly go, right? But also, I mean, Nico, like, a lot of the stunts have been, you know, life or death. And let's actually have a listen to some of that.
15: You doing okay, Johnny?
16: He's getting back. He's coming too.
17: He's coming, buddy. Yeah.
4: Okay, so that was Johnny Knoxville getting knocked out by a bull. Okay, and this guy has had 17 confirmed concussions and thousands of other serious injuries. Nico, why does Johnny Knoxville want to hurt himself so badly?
11: I've described this in the past in other interviews and conversations I've had about this show as he seems to me like he loves being alive so much that he's willing to die in pursuit of it. Mm. And I think that is a big part of it, is you can tell he feels so much just joy from this action, and not only just joy in himself. He wants people to be part of it. He wants his friends to be there. He wants people to see it. He wants people to be entertained by it. He wants to, you know, do much. It feels very uplifting in its way, which is funny. Again, he's being hit by a bull and thrown into the air and given a concussion. Mm. But you can tell he really gets something out of it. A big thing for him was when he learned that he's no longer allowed to do stunts with bulls, something he's done many times. And it's been really like emotionally affecting for him. And I think that's very real, because you can tell it's a big part of him. This is how he expresses himself in the world. You know, so it's like, it is like, it is taking away someone's paints and saying, there's going to be less color for you now. And you have to learn how to move forward with that.
4: Mm-hmm. So like, I mean, you know, by coming so close to death, then would you say like he's feeling more alive? When he's doing
11: absolutely like you can tell, and you know, like you see it when he wants to redo something or when he's willing to push the needle, it is like, it is because he feels alive when he does this. And it's so apparent, because he has this maniacal laugh that is so infectious and so filled with like this violent kind of joy. And you can tell he is just like feeling his most out of himself when he's in these moments.
4: Well, I mean, describing like, you know, again, the close to death aspect of it, the having to like the emotional weight when he has to sacrifice what he loves doing so much. How does that up the emotional stakes for this final film?
11: It's very sad. There's multiple times in the final film where he talks about how this is like for real the final Jackass movie, and you can tell this is a really hard thing for him. You know, he's 50, they're all sort of in their 50s. They have grown up together. These guys were young when they started. You see in flashbacks they all had brown hair, and now Johnny Knoxville's almost got white hair. You know, but he's grown up with these guys, and you're asking him to remove this part of his life. You can no longer feel alive the way that you did for like 3 decades. That's a big ask of anybody, and it's very emotional.
4: Yeah, well, you know what? I do want to play a clip from the new movie. It is called Jackass Best and Last. It's in theaters right now. Have a listen.
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19: This is what Jackass looks like at 50.
20: You see the finger on that thing?
21: That's not a finger. It's a claw.
22: Let's let it rip, baby.
4: Matt, because I don't want the job of putting this into words, can you please describe what is happening there?
14: Oh, sure. Thank you for that. So this is Adam Ray, the comedian, voicing Larry the Robot, who is one of the new cast members on this. And he is putting some peanut butter on his finger and going for a little trip to the old prostate town with Steve O. They made sure to use chunky peanut butter too, hopefully you're not eating breakfast. But yeah, it's a pretty gross scene. It's funny. Adam Ray's inclusion is really funny here. But what I really think when I see scenes like this is like the level of commitment these guys have. Like if other people who claim to be creators or artists had 1/10 the commitment level these guys had, we would have so much better art. They just go whole hog. And you know, it can be for you, it cannot be for you, but it's like wrestling. Like I'm not interested in wrestling, but when I see those guys, for me to say they're not elite athletes is just crazy. And I would say the same about these guys. They sacrifice their bodies, they commit to the bit, and that's refreshing to see someone just be completely honest and do it.
4: That's amazing. Well, listen, Nico, is there a sort of a message in the commitment to the bit, especially in that last bit, about aging and whatever type of masculinity we're seeing in this?
11: You know, so in Best and Last, the last Jackass movie, there's a clip from earlier in their careers where Steve-O said is like very hesitant to do anything involving pranks involving his butt. He won't put anything in there. He won't touch it. He has this reservation to it that feels sort of rooted in this kind of like early 2000s homophobia. And here he's all in. So this is a guy that has grown and changed as he get older. And this is a thing we don't often expect of people as they age, is they're going to become different people. They're going to change. They're going to adjust their approach to life. And here he is, not only so willing to do it, but willing to do it in this, like, you know, big terrifying way, is this nice like moment of, just because we're getting older doesn't mean we can't change, doesn't mean we can't still push ourselves. There's still an opportunity to like to see where your limits and where your boundaries are and push them.
14: Well, it's funny too, because they do address the like age thing when they say, oh, this is Jackass at 50, and they show a prostate exam. And I would be willing to watch a movie of their challenges as they get older, like opening jars, maybe stuff like that, eating like eating a whole apple with real teeth. I'd watch that.
4: Yeah, I mean, it is, yeah, Jackass at 50, and there it's prostate exams and colonoscopies and all the stuff. Listen, Nico, finally, like, look, we are literally warned in these movies that, you know, don't try this stuff at home. All right, the Jackass stuff is not for the rest of us. So these guys are not obvious role models, but I mean, you do think that there are some life lessons to take away from Jackass about how to live a good life. So talk to me about that.
11: I think it is just, you know, it is that thing that we've been talking about. I think it is this need to push yourself in this world. I think it is this desire to know your limits and to know how you can break them and how you can survive. It is this reminder that in order to, like, if you're going to be dumb, you got to be tough, which is a message of the song. And I think that is very true. And it's also true to, like, you need people to lift you up. You need people there to help. You need to know how to ask for it. And it doesn't, like, if you get hurt, it doesn't matter. You can still keep going. It is a lesson about failure and ultimately, like, what failure teaches you. And I think there's, like, a lot of beautiful lessons in that.
4: All right. Wait, listen, this has been such a fascinating conversation. I never imagined I would take this much away from Jackass. So thank you both for giving me all of this.
11: Thank you.
14: Thanks, man.
4: Nico Stratus is the creator of the Anxiety Shark newsletter and the author of the recent book, The Dad Rock That Made Me a Woman. Matt Hart is a member of the band The Russian Futurists.

0: I'm Rats. I'm a place to get for Elamine Abdel Mahmoud. This is Commotion. That song you just heard is called Past Tense. It's off the Overture album, the new album from acclaimed Canadian soul and R&B singer Glenn Lewis. This is the first full-length project we've gotten from Glenn Lewis in almost a decade. Morgan Campbell has listened to this album, and he's with me here to get into it. Morgan Campbell, welcome back.
1: Always, always, always a pleasure to be here. And the only thing I like discussing more than I like discussing sports is music, especially R&B and its various subgenres like neo-soul, like Glenn Lewis.
0: Okay, amazing. Well, listen, like, before we get into the new album, though, from Glenn Lewis, I do want you to kind of remind us, how he first came into prominence in the soul and R&B world that you love talking about so much.
1: It's amazing because he hit the scene sort of in the late 90s in Toronto. And this was a time I was not living in Toronto. I was away at school in Chicago. So I wasn't aware in real time of the impact he was making on the local scene. But definitely by the time I moved back to Toronto and The World Outside Your Window came out in that iconic single, Don't You Forget It. You know, that was 2001. 102 in that area. And that's a single now, even if I was not living here, that song, that sound, that hit record, crossed borders for a very good reason. And there are people now who are my age in their 40s. If they don't remember anything about Canada, they remember that song, that single, Glenn Lewis.
0: So you mean like, he was, before we had like a Daniel Caesar and The Weeknd, Glenn Lewis was this guy making that noise outside this country.
1: Yeah, and not just that. It was the fact that he was a part of, again, this subgenre of R&B called neo-soul that was really hot in the early 2000s that sort of flamed out and became a victim of its own success. But when you think about like the leading practitioners of that genre, if you think about the D'Angelo's, the Dwellés, the Bilal Olivers, the Jill Scott's, the Eric Robersons, a really a higher level of musicality than you're going to find just on the radio most days. And Glenn Lewis was every bit a part of that. Again, he was on the leading edge of that movement. He was not just a Canadian guy that they let tag along. He was not just a Canadian guy from across the border trying to copy what they were doing in Philadelphia. I think he'd actually moved to Philadelphia at some point and was making music alongside these heavyweights of the genre because he is one of them as well.
0: Mm-hmm. Well, let's actually hear a track off the new Glenn Lewis album. Let's play the whole album. We're going to have a listening party. Well, we're going to start, Morgan, with Impressions. Have a listen.
1: Okay.

0: Okay, so that's a bit of Glenn Lewis with impressions. Morgan, so let's get into what are you liking about the new album?
1: You know, let's start with that track right there. Again, just the intro, the first few bars. Again, it would not be out of place on an early 2000s Music Soul Child album, or, you know, an Eric Roberson album, you know, with that bass drum on every beat, little keyboard riff bring you in. And then you have Glenn Lewis singing that little intro, sort of to lead you into the verse. And then when the verse starts, he just shifts gears. And this is the thing about Glenn Lewis. I have a very good friend, a stand-up comedian named Chris Lambert, and sometimes you'll see him on HBO or whatever. This guy lives in New Jersey. He's not a Canadian at all. But when he texts me, he's either texting me about football or about Glenn Lewis.
0: the two polarities of your identity,
1: yes,
0: right there. Right.
1: And the word he used for this, for Glenn Lewis's performance on this album, and the word I would use, he's floating, man. He floats across this track. It's such he's such an effortless vocalist. And that's really what sets him apart from so many other vocalists who have to try so hard to get that sound. Glenn just has that sound. He lets it out. So on that, you saw it there. But if you want to discuss my favorite tracks on the album, let me know.
0: Yeah, let's get right into it. What are your favorite tracks?
1: Okay. So this was a topic of a lot of back and forth between myself and Tyrone, the producer, because he kept trying to pin me down on a favorite track and I couldn't do it. And so one of my favorite tracks is All of the Stars. That's the first track. But the track we're going to focus on, it's called Love Ain't Free. It's about midway through the album. And what I love about that song is, one, it's grown-up stuff, right? Thematically, love is not free. If you've been in a long-term relationship, like, it's not free. You have to invest in it every day. And he's talking about grown-up stuff, being a stepfather and stuff in this song, you know? This speaks to people in our 40s. But the other thing about this song is it contains an interpolation.

0: He's not taking from the culture. He's using that to renew the culture and push the genre forward. And as someone who has a deep appreciation for Black music and Black American music, I appreciate Glenn Lewis's ability to do that, because it is not easy. You have to be a very good musician to interpolate Patrice Rushen and push that song, push the genre forward.
1: Mm-hmm. Okay, now that you've spoken so beautifully about the song, we have to listen to it, right? So let's take a listen to Love Ain't Free.

0: Okay, so that is Glenn Lewis with Love Ain't Free off the new album Overture. Again, the first album from the Toronto singer in almost a decade. Morgan, you know, you were talking earlier about Neo Soul, right? Glenn Lewis being associated with Neo Soul, also Erykah Badu, Jill Scott, Late D'Angelo. I mean, look, this is a term that you see clearly embraced. I think a lot of fans have embraced, but a lot of artists have publicly kind of rejected it because they argued that Neo Soul is sort of putting them in this unwanted box, creatively speaking. So as a longtime, you know, fan of soul and R&B, and this is the thing you love to talk about, where do you stand on that debate?
1: Well, one, there was sort of this sub-genre of neo-soul that was very pretentious and into itself and self-consciously good music as opposed to just being. And that, you know, rubbed a lot of people the wrong way. The other reality is that, you know, in the last 25 years, the music industry has just sort of shifted away from R&B as a genre and all its sub-genres in terms of what they sell to the public and what they are telling the public black music is. Because if you listen to the music industry, all of black music is hip hop, and all of hip hop you can just make by listening to other people and making a carbon copy of the same thing. And that does a disservice to the artistry of all of these musicians. Now, it sort of reminds me of the same discussions that people would have 60, 65, 70 years ago about jazz. Like, if you're into jazz and you remember, like, Lee Morgan, he really pushed back against the term jazz for that exact reason. He thought it was confining. You know, when he started calling his music in that genre black classical music for just that reason. And so, you know, somebody like Glenn Lewis, who is making this music that on the one hand is true to the genre, pushes the genre forward, but still remembers the roots of the genre and pays homage to the roots of the genre. Like, in the modern music industry, there's not really a place for that. But again, another thing I appreciate about Glenn Lewis and this album is that he doesn't care that there's not a place for that in the modern music business. He just said, I'm going to make the best album possible, and here it is.
0: I love that. I love that. And I can't wait to listen to this album. Morgan Campbell, thank you so much for walking me through this.
1: Anytime.
0: Morgan Campbell is a senior contributor at CBC Sports and a longtime soul and R&B fan. His book, My Fighting Family, actually digs into his family ties to Black American music. Glenn Lewis's new album, Overture, is available now everywhere you get your music. And that's it for the podcast today. I'm Rad Simon Place, sitting in for Elamine Abdel Mahmoud. See you next time.
2: Good morning. I'm Carla Ulrich with an update from the CBC North newsroom. Firefighters are hoping to get aircraft out to fight the fire near Wrigley, but it all depends on weather and smoke conditions. Sharon Graff is a fire information officer for the territorial government. She says rain overnight helped keep the fire from moving closer to the community, but winds are expected to turn it back to Wrigley today. Graff says firefighters are putting together a fire suppression system in the village. Wrigley Chief Jamie Moses says there was rain overnight, but smoke conditions are bad again this morning. And a wildfire that forced a shelter-in-place order for Fort Simpson has not reached the village. Fort Simpson's mayor says it's clear and cooler this morning. Les Wright says firefighters were protecting structures in the community overnight and that he hopes weather works in their favor today. As of last wildfire report, the fire had reached Highway 1 west of the village town site and was estimated to be 500 meters west of Highway 1 towards Gill Crescent. Elevated and variable winds are expected today. And now a look at your weather forecast. In Tuktoyaktuk, cloudy and a high of 9. Pawlatuk, a mix of sun and cloud and a high of 13. Sax Harbor, cloudy fog patches and a high of 3. Uluhaktuk, cloudy fog patches and a high of 11. Korluktuk, a mix of sun and cloud, smoke and a high of 15. And Cambridge Bay, a mix of sun and cloud and a high of 19.

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1: Way before this show was even a twinkle in the CBC's eye, the Bare Naked Ladies asked the musical question.

Hi, I'm Paul Haberschrood, and welcome to the Cost of Living Super Duper Savings Show. We've squirreled away a bunch of stories, and now we're splurging. We'll look at saving for retirement. Some big numbers are out there. Your nest egg needs to be $1.7 million or uh-oh. Okay, but do you really need that much? Then there's stuff. Why do we save the things we save? Yeah, you've had that beanie baby a long time, but will it really be worth something someday? Does it matter? And advice. We talk to folks with tips on how to save. Like this one.

0: It's a strong metal tin. I could say about 10 to 12 inches high and just like a nice little cylinder with a coin slot on top. My kids have customized theirs a little bit. My son's is covered in stickers and made of solid metal, and you can run them over with your car and they just won't pop open.
1: It's basically the unbreakable piggy bank.
0: Yeah, it's an old school way of saving. My brother welded us some piggy banks and he actually has to grind the lid off. Welding mask on, sparks a flying, but it just makes it so exciting for the kids. It's like a whole production.
1: Did you have a piggy bank growing up?
0: Heck yes, I did. My dad actually built it out of a wooden box, but I did figure out how to wiggle the lid off. So I wasn't great at saving. It takes a metal can, I guess, to keep me on track. And this is the sound of savings. Like birthdays and Christmas that the kids get money here and there. They earn a bit of cash for chores. I take out cash every paycheck so that I've got a little something to work with. It helps to motivate them when they can actually see what money looks like. You know, it takes like 3 to 4 years to actually fill them, because when you're putting bills in, it doesn't take up any room, but coins, it does take a while. But the last few times we've taken lids off, it's anywhere between $800 and $1,200.
1: And so what have they used it for?
0: Merrick's more of a practical kind of fella. Like, he used his first round to buy like new winter boots. He's a more practical kind of kiddo. And Kyla used hers for like art supplies and crafty things. But we always say when the piggy bank's open, half of it has to go in the bank. But I think my kids have also heard a lot on the news that their generations won't ever be able to buy a house. And I know my son is very concerned with, like, how am I going to live on my own? So I think, you know, he's a saver.
1: Do you think this was like a huge help for that?
0: I think so. It teaches them the concept. I think you actually have to see money to know that you're saving money. When you're looking at numbers on a screen, you can't really understand that you are exchanging things for goods and services. Like, there is no trade that you actually see happen. So I think this has really shown them hopefully some responsible habits for down the road.
2: So Trisha Skinner's kids are savers. I don't know how far down the road they're looking. Retirement, that, Jennifer Keane, might be a little far out there.
3: Might be, but you know what they say, it's never too early to start.
2: That is the advice. Start early, build up a nest egg, and someday you too can be golfing or playing Mahjong in the afternoons.
3: That sounds good. And you know, Canadians, they seem to be dreaming of Mahjong earlier than they used to. According to a recent CIBC poll, compared to previous generations, millennials and Gen Zs are more likely to start saving for retirement in their 20s.
2: Love hearing this. You know why? The power of compound interest.
3: I know you are a big fan of compound interest. Older generations like boomers and Gen Xers like me, we were more likely to start saving in our 30s or 40s. Like a woman I met in Calgary recently who we're going to call Barbara. She didn't start planning her retirement until she was in her 40s. She was divorced at that time. She'd bought a house. So Barbara was carrying a mortgage on her own, and it was around $100,000.
4: Which doesn't sound like very much nowadays, but the interest rate was 14%. Yeah. So anyway, I thought, okay, retirement's never going to happen unless I get rid of this.
2: Let me just say once again, for the record, Jen, I am so happy I did not have a mortgage in the 80s.
3: Right. The decade of big hair and even bigger interest rates. But Barbara was lucky. She had a good job in the oil industry, and she was able to pay off that mortgage and then start squirreling some really serious money away. Then one day she was talking to a friend.
4: And they said, oh, you can retire. And I'm like, really? He says, well, you've got $700,000. And I'm like, I don't think so. So anyway, I ran the numbers and I decided, no, that's not going to work.
2: Okay, so she paid off her house. She had $700,000 in the bank, but was like, yeah, still feels light.
3: Yeah, that's the thing about savings for retirement. Everyone has their own idea of what the ideal amount should be.
2: And of course, there's a whole industry devoted to that ideal amount, how much we should be saving for retirement.
3: Every year, BMO asks Canadians that very question. It conducts an online survey with around 1,500 people, and it asks, what do you think you need to retire comfortably? This year, the answer was
5: $1.7 million. That's the number that Canadians believe they need to have to retire comfortably.
3: Now, that number gets reported in the media. It starts circulating online and really takes on a life of its own. Jamie Golombek is a tax and estate planning expert with CIBC. He says some people use that number as a guide, something to aspire to. But for others...
6: Other people, it induces panic. And it really is a message saying, oh my gosh, I better start saving more than I already have, or start spending less, or, I'm really in a crisis mode. Or some people just get depressed and say, I'm never going to have that amount of money. How am I ever going to retire?
2: I've heard that from a number of people. I'll never be able to retire. I'll work till I die.
3: That's a real worry for a lot of people. But the thing to remember is that 1.7 million number, it's not a real guide. These are just Canadians saying, here's what I think I need. On top of that, it's an average. People in Vancouver say they think they'll need more than $2 million a year to retire comfortably. People in Atlantic Canada estimate it's half that.
2: So really, this is subjective.
3: It is. It's more like a measure of what Canadians would love their future to look like. And everyone has a different idea about that. Like, do you want to retire at 55? Or are you happy to semi-retire at age 70? Jamie says one size doesn't fit all.
6: There's all kinds of considerations. So I don't believe in a number. I don't think that there is a magic number that applies to everyone. I think the number applies to nobody.
2: Okay, so that number might apply to nobody, but there is a general sense of how much someone's going to need.
3: Sure, but Reese Martel says that will depend on all kinds of factors. Reese is a financial advisor in Abbotsford, BC.
7: Everybody has a different amount of CPP that they can expect, a different amount of old age security. Maybe they have a pension. Maybe they live in a big city. Maybe they live in the...
3: I asked Reese specifically about that $1.7 million number. Like, does he think that's what Canadians need for a comfortable retirement?
7: No, is what I think. No. Canadians do not need $1.7.
2: He's pretty definitive there. And I think some people, they might be relieved by his definitiveness.
3: Sure. I mean, he says he's seen a lot of people retire on a lot less than that. Like, if you can manage to save $1 million, which I know seems like a big number, but, you know, you start early, you get there. If you earn even just 4% a year on that.
2: Okay, well, think about that. If we just, like, don't worry about taxes for a second, that is, like, $40,000 a year.
3: Or just more than $3,000 a month. And Reese says he's seen a lot of people live on that.
7: But we've also done plans for people who, like, you know, they scoff at the idea of anything less than $15,000 a month. So much of it is about where you live and what your own desires are.
3: Now, he's not saying that you should not save for retirement. He's just saying maybe don't stress yourself out over meeting a goal that you've heard somewhere online that just isn't the right fit for you.
2: Okay, so I know you're saying there is not a one-size-fits-all to this. I kind of asked this before, but there are rough guidelines.
3: Yes, and one rule that you'll often hear is that you should try to save enough so that your income after retirement is roughly 60 to 70% of your income pre-retirement. So if you don't have debt or you're looking after kids still, you should be able to maintain the same lifestyle. So if you make $100,000 a year while you're working, in retirement, you'll want to bring in $60,000 to $70,000.
2: And just to be clear, Jen, that includes CPP, it includes your old age security payments, that sort of thing?
3: Right. And maybe a pension as well. Millions of Canadians have pensions. There are free retirement calculators that can help you figure this out. Jamie Golombek says, if you want to keep it really simple, just start saving for retirement as early as you can. Once you're earning regular salary, try to put something away every paycheck.
6: If you can afford to save, 10%, and I'd say 10% of your gross income, if you can afford to do that, you're going to be just fine.
2: We've heard this a lot. This is the advice from the wealthy barber, right? It's pay yourself first, which, hey, good advice. But the question is, Jen, do people actually do it?
3: Well, not all of us do. We can't all afford to. In that same BMO survey from earlier this year, about a third of respondents said they are saving less than 5% of their income.
2: Okay, so then if they're doing that, should we maybe a little more? What does that mean for, in general, our retirement savings?
3: Well, if the goal is to save around $1 million, not many of us actually achieve that.
2: Okay, but the silver lining here, the good news from what you're saying is we might not get there, but maybe a lot of us, we don't need to.
3: Maybe not. Again, it depends on what kind of retirement you want. You don't necessarily need $1 million or $1.7 million to be okay. That's more like what you might want if you really want to live it up. Like Barbara has been retired for 16 years and her retirement has been pretty luxe.
4: I've done bike trips in France. I've been to Australia a few times, New Zealand, Vietnam. I just was in Japan.
2: I feel really good for Barbara and her fiscal prudence.
3: Yes, she's been very lucky. She's enjoyed her retirement. But I think the lesson is, you know, start saving early.
2: Compound interest, baby. Thanks, Jen.
3: You're welcome.
2: This is The Cost of Living and our super duper saving show. I'm Paul Havershrood. Save the pennies so you can spend the dollars, my mom used to say. I don't know if Amanda Crook in Acme, Alberta knows my mom, but maybe she does.
8: Growing up, we always had change to toss into a piggy bank, and not many people carry cash anymore. So it's like, how can I keep saving up change? And I started looking into my bank account and I was like, let's balance the numbers a little bit. I have two different accounts. I have a checking account and a saving account. Whenever I log into my checking account and it would say $253.23, I would take that 23 cents and I would toss it into the savings account. 11 cents goes right over, 25 cents goes right over. But just I make a habit of it that every single time I look at my bank account, I am going to balance my checking account to a nice even number. And you'll be surprised with how quickly it will add up, even with just the change. Even the smallest amount can pay for a field trip for your child. It can pay for new shoes. It can pay for a season's pass for the pool. We have saved up enough over time to pay for some family vacations, to pay off a sudden bill that showed up, like a vet bill. Our cat got really sick and it didn't even bother us because the money was in the account, in that savings account. And then about a couple years ago, we really wanted to buy a house. And so the purpose of that account became money towards the house. And we were able to use what we had transferred over to that savings, what our online piggy bank, to use for lawyer fees to buy the house.
2: So we know why we save money, but what about stuff? Why do we save the things we save? Your grandmother's brooch, a copy of the White Album, your favorite Beanie Baby. We can put a lot of value on that stuff, even treasure it. So I went to a place full of treasures to look around, an antique mall in Calgary. Oleg Janish was there with his family, browsing through stalls full of ceramic figurines and Evel Knievel posters. I asked him if they were looking for anything in particular.
9: We've just successfully closed on a house, so we're just looking for some sort of piece that we can get as a gift to ourselves for it.
2: Oh, nice. Do you collect stuff in general?
9: I think everyone collects stuff. I collect a lot of music equipment.
2: What kind of music equipment?
9: I'm a guitarist, so I have like 13, 14 guitars.
2: Really? What's your favorite?
9: Probably, I have a Les Paul that I bought when I was like 16, 17, and I saved all my money up for it.
2: All of his money. This guitar must be pretty nice.
9: It is a 1958 Black Beauty reissue. So basically, it's a big black guitar with two P90s, which is a very specific type of pickup that was common before humbuckers were a thing in the 1960s.
2: A humbucker pickup has a thicker, chewier sound. I just learned this. A P90 has more of a vintage growl. That guitar sound really works for Oleg.
9: I love it. It's when I bought it, I was working with my stepdad doing electrical work, saved up the money for it. It was $3,000 back then, and this would have been in 2008. It has only gone up in value, though I don't really care. 300 of them were made, and that one is special to me.
2: Would you ever part with it?
9: No.
2: His Les Paul is now worth way more than the $3,000 he paid for it. Like, probably into the five figures. That is not bad for a hunk of wood and some strings. But to Olick and others like him, it's clearly worth much more than that. Russell Belk has spent decades thinking about why we value what we value. He's a marketing professor at York University. He came up with what's now considered a foundational concept in the field of consumer behavior. It's called the theory of the extended self.
10: The idea is that things make us bigger, and we look around and we fill up our house with the things that we think are things that we can be proud of and things that might get the adulation of other people. And in that sense, we're trying to, the term used to be big oneself up.
2: Big oneself up. Intentionally or not, Russell says we regard our possessions as part of ourselves. Do you rock a black electric axe or strum an acoustic? What your guitar looks like, how it sounds, helps broadcast who you are to the world. Other people admiring your chops can make you feel good. Or
10: it could just be meaningful to you. You're trying to gain a sense of confidence and competence that here's something that I can do. Here's something that I know something about. And in that sense, we're somehow bigger because of it.
2: So the things we own can have great value to us. But just because we value that thing and we save it doesn't necessarily make it worth something to someone else.
10: I once interviewed Mr. Ed, and he started Mr. Ed's Elephant Museum and Roadside Attraction. And he, you know, had oil cans, he had posters, he had a variety of things that weren't particularly inherently valuable, but he saw them as an important part of his elephant collection. And he said in all sincerity that history will someday stand in awe of what I've accomplished here. And so that was his mission in life and the way that he defined himself, basically.
2: Mr. Ed may have loved his elephantania, but it didn't exactly have buyers knocking down his door. If you're just talking money, something is only worth what someone else is willing to pay for it. These days, people are willing to pay for a lot of stuff. But it has to be the right stuff. The market for tangible assets, like baseball cards, art, luxury watches, has gone bonkers in the last 15 years. A rare Pokemon card just sold for $16 million. That is 160 times more than it went for around a decade ago. Now, that's an extreme case. But why have collectibles, in general, shot up so much in value? Well, there are a lot of reasons. Low interest rates, hype, investors looking for inflation-proof assets. But Russell says there's also something else, something more personal going on. When people get older, hit their prime earning years,
10: you suddenly have more disposable income, and you go back and try to sometimes buy the things you wish you were able to at a younger age. The cars that were hot in high school, it's something that stuck with you as a desiderata for a lifetime. And so once you have the ability to try to act on it, it may be fulfilling a dream in a sense. It's a milestone for you to have accomplished that.
2: I had to look up desiderata. It's Latin for things desired. And there are a lot of boomers, Gen Xers, and now millennials with desires and money. Russell says the things we're willing to pay for often share a few things in common. One is narrative. Does the thing have a story? Like a fancy bottle of wine. Where is it from? When were the grapes planted? Was it a good year? A story can connect us to an item and make it more valuable. And then there's scarcity. If something is rare, the laws of supply and demand can take over. that appeals to investors who want that Mickey Mantle rookie card so they can sell it for more money later. And it also appeals to collectors who love chasing hard-to-find cards. The boom in collectibles means more people are now part collector and part investor. They like owning the thing, and they like that it could go up in price. Of course, why we save something may also have nothing to do with money. Family heirlooms, old pictures of our grandparents, your mom's collection of ceramic ducks. We probably wouldn't sell that kind of stuff even if we could. Russell Belk says, financially, that's probably for the best.
10: I would say chances are that's not going to be valuable. You can collect 100 different things and you'll be lucky if one of them really pays off more than you've invested in it. So trying to collect shiny things from the world because we hope they're going to be valuable someday is usually not a good bet.
2: If you want to save something, his advice is to make it something you love. Like Oleg and his Les Paul. He never gets tired of listening to his favorite guitar.
9: I think it sounds fantastic, but I'm biased. I've listened to it for almost 20 years.
2: What was the last thing you played on it?
9: Last thing I played on it, Joy Division song.
2: Which one?
9: I would have been Love Would Tear Us Apart.
2: He'll save that guitar forever. And not even love will tear them apart.

0: This is The Cost of Living. I'm Paul Havershrood. Our last money-saving tip today is from Liz Enriquez. She's a money coach. Her advice? Don't sweat the small stuff.
1: Some people do like that detailed, granular, going through their budget with a fine-tooth comb. But for the majority of people, we really don't have time for that. We don't have time to be updating our budget every single month and spending so much mental energy trying to save $5 here, $4 there, $10 there. I would say the easiest way is to focus on essentially the top three big expenses in everybody's life, which is transportation, housing, and like the bills. So the reoccurring bills, your cell phone bill. So for transportation, a two-car family is normal and, you know, what the accepted societal norms is, but maybe you don't need two brand new cars with $500 payments each. This is not a popular opinion or a popular take, but we are a single car family. And before I met my husband, I didn't have a car. I just took the bus or biked everywhere. When we think about gas and the payment on cars and maintenance, I know for a fact I've probably saved $80,000. Housing. So when I bought a house, I rented two rooms. So I always had roommates. I always kind of lived in lower cost areas. So there's lots of different ways. And if you don't want to compromise on either one of those, then the compromise would be in the bills. I've read so many blogs that say, you know, call your service provider and negotiate. And I don't want to do that. I will just switch. Sometimes it's pretty easy to just, you know, cancel your plan. I'm like, I'm out of here. Like, I don't need to be playing games. And even recently, I don't know what was happening with the cell phone industry where all the plans seem to be on sale, but they didn't really promote it. I saw unlimited calls for $40 and I'm like, what? I'm paying $70. So I logged into my cell phone provider and then I just picked a new cell phone plan and automatically saved $30 a month. Go enjoy your avocado toast because that is not going to be the reason you can't afford a house. It's going to be the bigger ticket items. Don't overstress the little things and focus on the big things.

That's all for the Super Duper Savings Show. We were going to get to the economics of Juul, who will save your soul, but we ran out of time. The Cost of Living is based in Calgary. This show is produced by Danielle Nerman, Jenny DeRosio, and Jennifer Keane. With help from Jeff, I actually like P90s better than humbuckers. Kynok. I'm Paul Haberschrood. Thanks for listening.

Good afternoon and welcome to Northwind on CBC North Radio 1. It's Tuesday, June 30th, and I'm Wanda McLeod. And coming up on the show today, we'll hear about the legendary Métis hunter and trapper, Pi Kennedy, who died last weekend at age 99. Carla Ulrich will bring us the 12:30 regional news. And after the news, some elders from the Beaufort Delta have spent the weekend on the land, reconnecting with their culture at Imnivik. Coming up, we'll hear from an organizer and one of the participants. And as usual, we'll pass along any messages and announcements that we have for today. And just a reminder of the number to call to get your messages on the air, 1-866-271-9957. Again, 1-866-271-9957. Coming right up next, the regional weather forecast provided by Environment Canada. But first, we're going to start off with Arnold Henderson here. I miss you, my old friend.

0: Arnold Henderson there, bringing us 11 minutes after 12 o'clock. Coming up, we'll hear about the legendary Métis hunter and trapper Pi Kennedy, who died last weekend at age 99. But first, we're going to go through the regional weather forecast. And for Chipewyan, two weather alerts, air quality and heat warning today and tonight. Widespread smoke, the high 28, the low tonight 20. Fort Smith, two weather alerts, air quality and heat warning. Today, widespread smoke, wind southeast 20, gusting up to 40, the high 30. Increasing cloudiness tonight, local smoke, winds becoming light this evening, the low tonight 17. Lutzel Cay, heat warning, sunny today, the high 29, a few clouds tonight, the low 13. Fort Resolution, heat warning, sunny today, local smoke, the high 29. A few clouds tonight, local smoke, the low 16. Hay River, two weather alerts, air quality and heat warning, sunny near noon, then a mix of sun and cloud with 30% chance of showers. Risk of a thunderstorm, local smoke, the high today, 28. Partly cloudy tonight, 30% chance of showers early this evening with risk of a thunderstorm. Local smoke, the low tonight, 16. Fort Providence, two weather alerts, air quality and heat warning, a mix of sun and cloud today with 30% chance of showers and risk of a thunderstorm. Local smoke, the high 30. Partly cloudy with 30% chance of showers and risk of a thunderstorm tonight. Local smoke, the low tonight, 16. Fort Simpson, air quality warning. Today and tonight, mainly cloudy with 60% chance of showers and risk of a thunderstorm. Widespread smoke, the high today, 22. The low tonight, 15. Fort Liard, cloudy with 60% chance of showers and risk of a thunderstorm. Local smoke, the high 20. Mainly cloudy with 60% chance of showers this evening and after midnight. Periods of rain beginning overnight. Risk of a thunderstorm this evening and overnight. Local smoke, the low tonight, 14. Yellowknife, two weather alerts, air quality and heat warning. Mainly sunny today. Local smoke, the high 29. Clear tonight, local smoke, the low 19. Wrigley, air quality warning, a mix of sun and cloud today, 30% chance of showers. Local smoke, the high 23, mainly cloudy with 60% chance of showers tonight. Local smoke becoming widespread smoke near midnight, the low tonight 14. Norman Wells, sunny today, the high 23, increasing cloudiness this evening, the low tonight 11. Fort Good Hope, sunny, the high 23, increasing cloudiness near midnight, the low tonight 12. Cova Lake, today and tonight, sunny, the high today 21, becoming a mix of sun and cloud near midnight, the low tonight 11. Fort McPherson, today and tonight, a mix of sun and cloud, the high 19, the low tonight 8. Inuvik, cloudy with 60% chance of showers early this afternoon, then a mix of sun and cloud, the high today 17, sunny tonight, the low 10. Tuktoyaktuk, cloudy with 60% chance of showers early this afternoon, then a mix of sun and cloud, winds northwest 20, gusting up to 40, the high today 9, sunny tonight, the low plus 5. Pawtucket, mainly sunny, wind southwest 20, becoming east 30 this afternoon. Temperature falling to 6 this afternoon. Sunny tonight, becoming a mix of sun and cloud overnight. The low tonight, plus 2. Sax Harbor, cloudy with 60% chance of drizzle. Fog patches, the high today, plus 3. Cloudy tonight, fog patches, the low, plus 1. Ulohuktuk, mainly cloudy with 60% chance of drizzle early this afternoon. Clearing later in the afternoon, fog patches dissipating, the high today 11. Mainly sunny tonight, the low plus 4. Kugluktuk, mainly cloudy with 30% chance of showers. and risk of a thunderstorm. Local smoke, the high today 15. A mix of sun and cloud tonight with 30% chance of showers. Local smoke early this evening, the low tonight 9. Cambridge Bay, mainly sunny, local smoke, the high today 19. Sunny this evening and after midnight, then a mix of sun and cloud with 30% chance of showers overnight. Local smoke this evening, the low tonight 11. That bringing us 16 minutes after 12 o'clock. The Métis hunter and trapper Pi Kennedy died last Saturday. He was 99 years old and raised near Fort Smith. But Pi spent much of his life alone on the trap line with his dog team. Former CBC journalist Paddy K. Hamilton interviewed him over the years. Here they are in 1988. Pi was getting ready to go to the bush.
1: Pi, it's that time of year. There's a little cold nip in the air. You must be thinking about the trap line now.
2: Yeah, well, I am.
1: What does a guy do when he's getting ready for a trapping?
2: Well, I'm pretty fussy. I got all kinds of junk, and I don't go like a trapper can just, you know, take a few little things, a blanket and whatnot, and away they go. But me, I have CB radios and TVs and whatnot, and it takes me longer. That's true. It takes me longer to get ready. But you got to get all the other things too, like all your grub and whatnot, and it's pretty exciting.
1: So it's different now getting ready for the bush than when you were a young lad.
2: It's different for me. I remember one time, I don't know what year that was, I think it was 1964, like loaded all my dogs and all my grub for maybe all winter, maybe not, but and put them all in the beaver and go.
0: That was Pi Kennedy in 1988. A few years ago, Paddy Kay published In the Wild, Pi Kennedy's Stories of a Lifetime on the Trap Line. She joins me now from Fort Smith. Hi, Paddy Kay. So nice to have you joining me on Northwind today.
3: Oh, Wanda, it's so great to talk to you. Two of the best weeks of my life were the 2 weeks I spent with you and your gang in Inuvik at CBC. We had so much fun, and I always think of that. And I know Pi would be so happy I am talking to you today because he loved you and your show. He knew the names of all the people who ever worked at CBC in Inuvik.
0: So wow.
3: He would be happy we're chatting.
0: How nice. That's great. And, you know, I'm so sorry for the loss of your dear friend there. Like, you spent a lot of time with Pi when you were working on his book. And, you know, I remember that because I spoke to you and that was 3 years ago. What was it like to spend all that time around Pi?
3: You know, George Tuckeroo always says that every time we lose an elder, we lose a library, we lose a heritage center because they have so much information and so much of it is fading and many people don't remember. And for me, Pi brought all that back to life. I would sit there and just listen. And you know how in radio they always teach us to be focused and we go into an interview with a focus statement? Well, I would have tried that with Pi, but it was impossible. It didn't matter what I was going to ask him on that day, if it was about dogs or fiddles, whatever it was, he would always set the agenda. I'd walk in his door. I always bought him butter tarts. Before I even got through the door, he was saying, "Did you hear what happened today?" He was so in tune with current events, like what happened that day. On the day he said that to me, there had been a big spill down in McMurray and they had failed to notify people in the Northwest Territories. And he was so angry about what he heard. And he was always like that, always up with whatever was happening that day in the news.
0: Wow, that's great. That's interesting. So now, what did you learn in your time alongside him?
3: Oh, so much. More than, I mean, I will still be thinking about things he said for many, many years to come. It was really an honor and a privilege to be able to sit and listen with him and laugh. We laughed a lot. He was so good at details. He had a mind like a steel trap. Pi broke any stereotype someone might have of trappers, this old, some old backwoods hillbilly dude He was so smart. Like I said, mind like a steel trap. One of my favorite pictures in the book, and the favorite one that Pi showed me, was the picture of playing guitar in a clavic at Pfeffer's Cafe. And he knew everybody in that picture. Joe Greenland, Ozzy Victor, and Stringer Eliasson. He remembered that Stringer Eliasson used to make his own fiddles, and that Red McLeod, who ran the wireless station, would open the wireless station so they could play their music and it would be broadcast all over town. And Kathy Kinesi. He was still talking about Kathy Kinesi the last time I talked to him. She was the love of his life. And I was very lucky. Debbie Dillon had gone up to visit family in McPherson a couple Christmases ago. And she brought back a picture of Kathy because Pi didn't have one. And when he saw it, he just had little tears coming down his eyes. So, yeah, just an amazing memory. And also non-judgmental. He did not judge people. He accepted you on your terms. It didn't matter if you were a famous author like Lawrence Hill, world famous author, came to interview him, or if you were, you know, just somebody off the street dropping in for a cup of coffee. He treated everyone the same, and I never heard him say bad words about anyone.
0: Mm-hmm. So is there a particular story he might have told you that really stuck with you?
3: Oh boy, that's a tough one. There is so many.
0: For sure.
3: There's many. Just off the top of my head. I think anything he had to do with dogs, any of his dog stories, you know, where he fell off the sleigh and his dog saved him. Oh, I remember, and he would always surprise me with stories, things I'd never heard before. Once he said, did I ever tell you I was a powder monkey? I said, I don't even know what a powder monkey is, Pi. And then he would tell me how he worked blowing things up with dynamite. It just left me. The other one, anyway, yeah, no, it was, oh, when his dad shot him, when he was just a little boy and he was walking behind his dad and his dad had the shotgun slung over his shoulder, had a shell in it, and in case there was a bear, and he tripped, the gun went off, and Pi almost got shot. It missed him, but just barely.
0: Wow.
3: And Pi always stayed with him. He knew if he'd moved a little bit to the left or right, he would have got killed.
0: Oh, my. Wow. So he was awfully young, too, when he started his trapping, I think age 7.
3: Yeah, and he shot his first caribou when he was, I think, 9 or 10.
0: Wow.
3: That's a good story, too. That one was amazing because his dad had gone off a different direction. He was left at home with the stepmom and 3 little kids. So his job was to haul water and help and stuff. And he'd gone down to get water. And it was really dark at night. It was in, you know, January. And the whole lake, it looked like it was moving. He couldn't figure out what he was looking at. And then he realized it was caribou. Hundreds and hundreds of caribou, and he was just young. He ran back, he grabbed his little 22 rabbit gun, and he crept as close as he could, and he was able to shoot 3 or 5 caribou with it.
0: Oh, nice. Yeah.
3: So, and he remembered how it smelled, everything about that, what it looked like, how it felt when the bullet left the gun, and everything about that. He tells it like a video in his head.
0: Oh, wow. Interesting. Yeah. So how will you best remember Pi?
3: Oh, just his joy for life. Like if I hope I've learned things. I hope there are things that will help me be a better person because he was just a wonderful, wonderful human being. We were talking about watching soccer together. Everyone knows he was a great ball fan, but in the last few years, he came to really love soccer because it was such a running game. And he felt he would have been really good at soccer because he ran so much through his life on snowshoes, hunting. When he was young, he always seemed to be running places. So he felt he would have been a great soccer player if he'd had a chance.
0: Wow. Okay, well, these are all real great memories. Patty Kay, I really thank you for taking the time out to share this with us today.
3: Well, thank you, Wanda, and thanks. And hello on behalf of Pi to all his friends in the Delta. he just loved it up there, always talked about them. Can I tell you one more story?
0: Sure, go ahead.
3: It was back when the NWT Métis Association was huge and it included everybody up in Inuvik and Iqaluit. And it was here, and I don't know how many hundreds of people were there, but I went around looking for different interviews, and there were four ladies from the Delta, from, I believe, Iqaluit, McPherson, and Inuvik. And they were all giggling, and they asked me, I wanted to interview them, and they said, well, yes, but do you know Pi Kennedy? I said, yeah. And they, do you know where he lives? Yes. Can you take us there? And the four of them were just giggling the whole way that I took them to Pi's. I guess they remembered him from when he was 19 years old.
0: Oh, nice. That's nice.
3: So he was very fond.

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1: Thanks, Wanda, and good afternoon. We begin with an update on the wildfire threatening Fort Simpson. Authorities are confirming that the fire did not enter any of the village's subdivisions overnight, and they say the outlook is improving. A cold front is moving in and winds are favorable. The fire did cross the highway last night, but Fire Information Officer Forrest Tower says that might actually be a positive thing.
2: By no means is this over. There still is threat, but it's looking like we're actually able to get ground crews working on the fire's edge closest to town, which is as weird as that sounds, it's almost better that it's closer because we have access to it and can, really make sure that edge closest to town is extinguished.
1: Tower says evacuees shouldn't expect to return for at least a week until the situation is absolutely safe. Officials also say the community's landfill was affected by the fire. Damage is still being assessed. Meanwhile, a fire north of Wrigley continues to threaten the community. An evacuation order was issued on Monday. Fire Information Officer Forrest Tower says cooler weather overnight has helped.
2: It has rained up at Wrigley, from what I've heard, so that will definitely help reduce fire behavior there.
1: The main concern now is the wind. If wind continues from the south, it could push the fire towards the community. Many residents have left Wrigley, heading to Fort Smith. More updates on both Wrigley and Fort Simpson are expected this afternoon. And in Fort Smith, evacuees from Wrigley are being welcomed. Mayor Dana Ferguson says two planes arrived Monday, one around 4:30 and another around 8:30. Ferguson says they made homemade spaghetti and meatballs ready for their arrival.
3: Then we triaged everybody to actually accommodation, so no one had to

0: sleep at the temporary shelter. Everyone had a bed last night.
1: Jamie Moses is the chief of Pedzakai First Nation. He says the evacuation started off hectic, but people worked together to get out safely.
2: Everyone worked together really well, so very happy with everybody. Super gracious to Fort Smith for hosting our community.
1: Moses says 58 people remain in Wrigley, mostly essential workers. He's asking evacuees in Fort Smith to check in on one another and be patient while officials monitor the fire. RCMP arrested and charged a man in Yellowknife Monday after a failed attempt on Saturday. RCMP say 26-year-old Elias Schiller was wanted on a number of charges, including assault and drug offenses. Police tried to find him on Range Lake Road on Saturday. They didn't find him, but they did find seven firearms. Yesterday's operation was on Williams Avenue, parts of which were blocked off for several hours. RCMP got a warrant to enter an apartment, and Schiller was eventually arrested. And a nearly half-century-old building, which stood as a reminder of Tuktoyaktuk's oil boom era, has been demolished. Contractor E. Grubens Transport owns the site. The company began taking the building down in the spring and completed operations this month. Niles Newmyth reports.
3: In the words of Grubens CEO Russell Newmark, the derelict building was an eyesore, a fire hazard, and dangerous to kids. Newmark says they took steps to safely remove hazardous waste, including asbestos, before it was taken down. The building was constructed in the 70s and 80s by Dome Petroleum. It was part of a much larger camp, much of which still remains, including warehouses and storage tanks. The building was used as offices and housing for the company's employees. Energy consultant Doug Matthews recalls his time working there.
4: Very little in terms of southern comforts. You know, the water was delivered, sewage was taken away by truck, that sort of thing. But at the same time, you were surrounded by this wonderfully high-tech equipment that was being built and operated in the Beaufort Sea.
3: In recent years, the building became a draw for vandals and the curious alike. One YouTuber's video of a walkthrough of the site posted in 2024 has garnered more than 250,000 views. Newmark says Grubens has no further plans for demolition at the site. Debris from the demolition was trucked to the local landfill. CBC reached out to Environment and Climate Change for comment. In a statement, spokesperson Dana Bowen said they were monitoring the teardown and would take action if there were any issues. Niles Newmyth, CBC News, Yellowknife.
1: 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I'm Carla Ulrich. 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
5: Thank you, Carla. That bringing us 25 minutes before 1 o'clock and going right into the current conditions. In Fort Chipewyan, sunny 25. Fort Smith, smoke in the area 27. Lutzel Case, sunny 26. Fort Resolution, sunny 28. Hay River, smoke in the area 24. Fort Simpson, 17. Fort Providence, 22. Yellowknife, smoke 26. Wrigley, 16. Norman Wells, mainly sunny, 20. Fort Good Hope, mainly sunny, 18. Inuvik, mostly cloudy, 9. Fort McPherson, mostly cloudy, 13. Iqaluit, mostly cloudy, 9. Tuktoyaktuk, cloudy, 4. Pawlatuck, partly cloudy, 16. Sax Harbor, fog, 2 degrees. Ulohaktuk, 7. Kugluktuk, mostly cloudy, 13. Cambridge Bay, partly cloudy, 21. We've got one recorded message. We'll have a listen to that now.
6: Happy birthday to my dearest sister-in-law, my baby sister, and Aga, Sally Ann Atlantic. Happy birthday, Sally. 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
5: 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And I've got a couple of written messages to pass along. Birthday request for today, June 30th. Happy sweet 16th birthday, my beautiful big baby, Emma Jean. 16 years ago, you made me a mother and completely changed my life for the better. Watching you grow into such a kind, confident, and brilliant young lady has been the greatest privilege of my life. I love you beyond words. Never be afraid to chase your biggest dreams. Speak your truth and explore the world. I will always be your biggest cheerleader. Have the best day ever. Love always, Mom. Happy sweet 16th to our big sister, Emma Jean. Having an older sister is one of life's greatest blessings. Thank you for always being our guide, our confidant, and our best friend. We couldn't ask for a better sister than you. Love you. Your love for us doesn't go unnoticed. The way you show up for us is appreciated. We love you, big sis, and hope you enjoy your sweet 16th. Love always your siblings, Kyson, John, James, Joseph, Rowena, Jane, and Hazel Joyce. And just a reminder here in Inuvik, the Inuvik Community Greenhouse will be holding a plant bingo for elders on Saturday, July 4th from 2 to 4. There is limited space for participants and you can sign up on their website. So the Inuvik Community Greenhouse. Coming up, some elders from the Beaufort Delta have spent the weekend on the land reconnecting with their culture at Imnivik. We'll hear from one participant and one of the organizers right after Carlene Carter here with Every Little Thing.

0: Caroline Carter there, bringing us 18 and a half minutes before 1 o'clock. This week, some elders from the Beaufort Delta are on the land in a very special place. The location is called Imnivik, or the Sheep Creek Base Camp, and it's located in Ivavik National Park. Here to talk to us about this camp is Taylor Kropp, who is with Parks Canada and at the camp right now. And we also have Rini Airy, who is attending the camp. Hi, Taylor, and hi, Rini. Nice to have you joining me on Northwind today.
1: Hello, thank you. Thank you so much for having us.
0: You too must be enjoying your time.
1: To me, it's a pleasure to be out here because to be with these other people from other communities too, it's a big bonus for us.
0: Oh, wow. Nice. So, Rini, is this your first time out at this location?
1: No, I've been about maybe over 7 years, maybe 6 years, 7 years.
0: Oh, okay. Nice.
1: Since it started, I missed once, I think. So it must be more than that, but I'm just guessing that number.
0: Oh, okay. Great. Okay, Taylor, maybe what's happening at the camp over the weekend?
2: So we currently have a group of elders out from Tuktoyaktuk, Iqaluit, and Inuvik, and it's a partnered camp between Parks Canada and the Inuvialuit Regional Corporation Health and Wellness. So it's a group of elders that we've brought to the site to have an opportunity to see the traditional territory and reconnect with the land in the ISR, a place that not very many people get to go anymore just because of how far away it is.
0: Mm-hmm. Wow. So I guess just from Rini mentioned that she was there a few times before, so this is not the first time it's been held?
2: This is the second year that we've done an elders camp like this. Rini has been coming out with us for a number of years as a cultural host for a number of our other camps, like our visitor trips and our youth camps. But in 2024, the two of us here at the site sat down and Rini was telling me stories about how important this place is to her and how she wished that there would be an opportunity for Inuvik and the Iqaluit elders to come together on the site, and did a lot of thinking and worked with IRC and the different community corps and presented the idea to them and was able to get support to make it happen. So this is the second year that we've done this camp.
0: Great. That's nice. So Rini, how are you enjoying it this far?
1: I just love it here. I love it because my mother was born at Nakholik and my dad used to be in Nunaluk. So this is where I come from, I believe, because my mother was born at Nakholik.
0: Oh, nice. Really? Mm-hmm. So what activities have you been participating in while you're out there?
1: Just been mostly talking with the elders and they go for a walk and read. There's a lot of storytelling that about this land because some of them, they never, ever been here. So they know that their parents or grandparents or great-grandparents been around here. And it's good to have them here. If they want to know a lot more about it, I'm here to answer their questions.
0: Mm-hmm. And Taylor, why do you think it's important to create these opportunities to bring these elders out to this landmark and share the scenery on the land with them?
2: Mm-hmm. I think it's one of the most important things that we could be doing for a number of reasons. It reinforces the lasting connections between people and place and identity. It's strengthening the different intergenerational knowledge. And it's such a special place, as Rini said. There's so much history and so much culture within Ivavik National Park, and the park being the first park in the whole country that was created from an Indigenous land claim. It was created in 1984 because of the IFA, the Inuvialuit Final Agreement, and it's an incredible opportunity to have people who were a part of that at the time and who know people and have parents that were a part of it out in the place that was created, because Inuvialuit people knew that this was a special place that needed to be protected.
0: Mm-hmm. So how long will this group be out there?
2: It's 5 days in total. So we came out on Friday and the group goes home tomorrow.
0: Oh my. Rini, how are you feeling about that, heading back home tomorrow?
1: I really don't want to go home. It's beautiful. You must come out here someday and do interviews out here. Come out with us and you'll find out how beautiful it is. Especially the workers, they really help us a lot with what they're doing here. You wouldn't believe that the work that they do, they're working for our people.
0: Mm-hmm. That's really nice. And how are the other participants enjoying their time out there?
2: I think everybody's been having a really wonderful time. It's the weather has not been cooperating with us. It's been pretty cold and wet. So that's been a little bit of a challenge we've been moving through, but everybody's still in really high spirits. They're inside right now playing bingo, just lots and lots of laughing, which has been so wonderful.
0: Oh, that's great. So any wildlife?
2: We, from the last couple of weeks, we've seen the porcupine caribou move through, but we haven't seen a lot of wildlife in the last 5 days, other than our resident porcupine who lives on the site and chews on things.
0: So anything else either one of you want to add at this time, Rini?
1: I think I'm very thankful in Inuvik and Tuck, they're here. That's one of the dreams that my dreams came true. And when you talk to these workers here, they listen and how you think this place should be. And in the years that I've been coming back and forth, there's a big change here. And I think you have to come here and see it for yourself.
0: Mm-hmm. Yes, for sure. Taylor, anything else you'd like to add?
2: I'm just so grateful to everybody who's on site here with us and everybody who was able to support this dream that Rini and I talked about a couple of years ago, and to have the knowledge sharing and the stories and the lived history. It is such a privilege to be able to be here with this group of people and to learn from them.
0: Mm-hmm.
1: And guess what?
0: Yes.
1: I met two of my cousins that I didn't know had cousins from Tuck.
0: Oh, wow. Nice. You see, these little gatherings are so important. Eh? You learn so much from each other and through sharing, telling stories. That's great. What a great opportunity, for sure.
1: Mm-hmm.
0: Yeah.
1: And over the years, you know, when I first started coming here, when I first going to the ocean, there used to be no trees or anything, but it's different now. There's trees all over, willows all over. It's not like long ago where there was no trees.
0: Mm-hmm. Wow, that's interesting. Interesting you mentioned that, Rini. So I guess you see a lot of changes over the years.
1: Yes, it's when we're coming from Matlavik, usually around Herschel Island, Shingle Point, that area, there would be no more ice, but this year it's totally different. There's a lot of ice out there.
0: Mm-hmm. Wow, interesting. Okay, Rini and Taylor, it's been really nice talking to you. Enjoy the next day out there.
2: Thank you so much, Wanda. Thank you for taking the time.
1: Yeah, okay. Thank you, and thanks for everything, and hi to everybody out there.
0: Okay.
1: Come if you have a chance.
0: Yes, for sure. Okay, thank you again.
2: Thank you. Have a great day.
0: Yes.
1: Welcome.
0: You too. Okay, take care.
2: Bye.
0: Bye. That was Rini Airy, who is from Matlavik. She is one of a few elders currently at Inuvik, or the Sheep Creek Base Camp in Inuvialuit National Park. Taylor Kropp from Parks Canada also joined us to chat about this week's Elders Camp, which Rini is attending. Now a song from Peter and Susan Aningmiak. Here's Glad in My Heart.

0: Peter and Susan and Ingmiak, they're bringing us 6 minutes before 1 o'clock. Making knowledge about traditional medicine accessible and reconnecting to the land are at the heart of an upcoming workshop in the Northwest Territories. Doing these things drives Grayson Tanchi. Tanchi is the health and wellness program manager for the Cho First Nations. She has been dreaming of organizing a traditional medicine picking workshop for years. This summer it is finally happening. Tanchi told Unreserved host Rosanna Deerchild about what took the Cho away from gathering medicines and why it is important to bring the practice back.
1: The intention behind this program specifically is to assist our members and our people to become capable Dene's. And being capable means having responsible, skillful, and respectful relationships with the spiritual world, with the land, and with other people and with ourselves. To me personally, it is the intent of helping build capable Dene people. And so along with building and helping people become more capable as individuals, to become self-aware and move closer towards cultural pride, and within that is healing, and to increase the understanding of our Dene perspective and our worldview. We have a set of Dene laws that we teach our children and that were taught to us since time immemorial. And then with that also the natural laws and self-location, self-identification with the land, the spiritual world, and other people and ourselves. But to me, most importantly, it's building relationship with the land and water and the medicines that we have within the Decho region that are taught by our Decho elders.
0: Grayson Tanchi is the Cho Dene. She is a health and wellness program manager for the Decho First Nation, bringing us 4 minutes before 1 o'clock. Time for one more song. Here's Stevie Nicks with Talk to Me.

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Called the kind of Minister Dominic LeBlanc, like the Chondeji, then he met the Ragar and the Kodi Hilkin distance. I condemned the Akati was a Kodi next secret. She has not told the Kodi Kentucky was shy, cooking a targety. Good size in Betrondeji, because things ain't in the United States Supreme Court, she had a single kill on the other side. Law condemned the town, they make a kitchen in the negative condition, the Chondeji, good president, consent. They did not a single Kimbetana, they only birth right citizens at the age. Could show me the Chondegati, Kujaji, Zongatin, Kondikola, Kujagun, and Ekuja, the current United States citizen, may talk on you there, words and the Aji, a Kaji. Betrondeko President Kilia, Legni, the Kondua, Kim, Zukicha, Santa, Nigni, Nigni, Ogi, Tuesday. The situation at Telina conditions that tenedly were saying in the time. No matter Taki, the Kondia, some transgender, the Kondia, the Kitu, Telina, the Sinogi, Jaconicota, Noko Jagi, the Kondua, she was Kaji, the Tataki, Dikoli, Tata Zinni, or Kondia, the Betrondeko President Kicha. 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
Because the country take issue cut tens of millions of some of the country $10 million, $1 billion. No, that's why that's the country you are the defense country take issue. Some of the country take what I think I see. It's also a lot of stuff. I think I can do a side. You better to see country for coming digital. Country out in the lodge. The sea country some of the country $10 billion. That is the already defense. Country. And that can dig out and dig and that kiss you. The sea country go on the terms.

Kuwaitin, the University of Tazetino, the Sikondi Garsa, and then Adrian Gregorio Uje Santa Egida, Porter Creek Secondary School, is just not grade 12 on a tail of day. Jesse Kondi World Nandola, again, the Kendede Kondi University, good me on a team, I think, as an engineer of Sydney, the Garsati, as you got a Castle, Latona, Okiono. The mill $120,000 kind of thing. It's not easy. Awards on the. I think when they are cutting, they are cutting. They are cutting. They are cutting. They are cutting. They are cutting.

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0: Oh.
1: In the mountains, this is an overlaw. Then it's an overlaw.
0: Oh.
1: Ah, that mountain that then I cross the head then he could delete color go kakuchala the reason to kasha the head then it's connect.
0: Oh, ha. In that good is in good church of the letter in two correct one. I could tennis in a wall.
1: Correct or the kiddies can quack high choker thing. You get on a track with it. Cut down for good at it.
0: Oh, ha. How eat that it, you know? Yeah, you need an ekeone Fort Smith Gusso hake, kuti hakecha. In that he honey netano kutanachala.
1: Said dinner, bona de cooking at this is the cushion de panita.
0: Oh,
1: they put down for that cut because you get the cooking at this. Both canicon tanikin what does the mustia?
0: Oh, ha ha ha.
1: And a cook can have drink dear cani.
0: Oh, ha ha. Ain't
1: that? Ha ha.
0: Ain't that unit? Are you neck? 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

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E for resolution C, Cassan in D, town or Segos go call Queenies is in a kiono goes on there. Hardly dig will I tell learn that, sir. Nakiono dingos or go call Shink Ennis is he honen or Nakigos on there. Little cosy inducing go a honen or thought hoggles or go call, chink any sissy honen or sendingos or nakionos and dingos on easy. Yati do cosy nakion or tigers or go call, chink any sissies and tigers on there. A child in a cosy honen or sendingos or go call, chink any sissy honen or naki. A jasombak essi cassan in digos or nakion or thought hoggles or go call. Queenies is he honen or thought hoggles on there. Game tisi e choderele. Honen or said tigers go call. Chink anis is he honen or sattingos or nakionos and dingos go call. Ni egusoninsi. Wigwe tisi ogunsingos or nakiono thought hoggles go call. Queenies is he nakiono nakigos or town or nakigos on easy. Quetzal cosi inducing go nakion or nakigos go call, danis is he honen or nakigos on there. Tulit asiazag ogunsi, nakion or nakigos go call, gapatsonis is he honen or ogus on there. Tegunsi si, cassan indigos or nakion or tigers go call, queenis is he honen or sigus on there. Deline si yazag ogunsi, Honen or sendingos go call, Gapatsonis is in a kion or sigus on them. 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And nake cosi yas a gogunsi. Honen o nakhegos go ko. 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
1: Oh, 1960, we 59. We are sur a kungro kehwen. We are kongeti kung lee and game warden could it take as mighty. Ozzy can't add the Eddie Potter can't take it. I go con the dead lacking it in a cade good dead and a cade well. Then it can work at a beam and I cannot say that to do we got a cade. Not a late, I know the good that's it, the other two a lot. I call that a tale. I kept it your little second that a week, it hooded a week, as I see. Then Anna only sons in the Tutin and Nadanga, but other the Linago Sot and Gatia on the O Conas and Ola Luet, who can't a Luvia Saye in Ona Ludo, they let in the Dean Lacant as I so conny was on there. In the good, you are two pumnas on Gano Kille, Negulay, Lesot, eighteen, can't a year, you be shavily, can't add pum hilly, you had a day in King Deer, can't a holy good name. Kunis in Latin, but other Ale. Lord, I have this in the Tara Hokini, Wagash in the Tiona, Nocolet and Lucky, what a Rakora, Kakin Lago, then in Shaka can't a diet and a tayeti. 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
1: Send a little on order at as on the house of his front ticket. There goes a little on the Sagot. What a good that I said it, he led your Taraga. What was that?
0: Cadashos
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0: Mossy. 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

Kasi Marlene Groomsul Yellow Coat don't return a sorting a year tea program with our John CBC Radio Chaos a sink coat don't three John beat does it coat don't three honey no bug a yes kilo yet don't three you unnets a honey see yet don't three by ya kilo ye three that way you see head ill see three Canada a yards in the year don't three conservative finance critic a year on ye key see ye Canada's in a ye three that oh you some pa head ill see ye got one a henny ye three a ye three that oh ye honey holly holy henny ye three that oh ye honey holly holy ye three two three some pa ye nezoet illa cha henny ye hot ooly three nezoet easy ye three can a ye conservative other peer pull of why ye three Ontario a member of parliament a ye Michael Hung ha new ye three that we ye three pan ya ki see hen ye three sampa see ye three ka one hen ye a ye three night and a ye breath is in a ye a sampa nilu and the hen ye see any ye three that we ye three you see ka one it and a hell hen ye a ye don't three pan ya kilo ye three Statistic Canada ye din yet do to need zinc a ye three by and key see ye a ye GDP a ye three daga giant let a henne ye gross domestic product ni lo ye GDP whole ye see a ye 0.1% in the April year could the giant let a henne ye it's a ne ye three Kasa hunt unit in henny, yet a anne ye brit in henny, yet written a bahunilla ne henny ye, three that uyet than a sampa het si 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Quay ye let a honey hat de quit don't three. BC cousins in a year could behel kunil bunny ya don't three by ya kilo three can. 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three not kill co clotzino co ye got one ha henny a ye three than a hell hot giant let a henny ye 2024 in Liku Henyo ye hat a ye don three by ya kilo. 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Zink a ye three, it's ye at the heat as in low ye thought harder ye see a ye three, it's in our gardening, lissy ye be a ye night and a quiet all lily, lehine ye than a ye Michael a ye three, Brian Angus two ye bets on a ye Dorothy Schaefer ye din ye two three a ye Sin hunt uye dat uzrit azunt elo henne yet e aye hat uye trit and a hit yenny yet and a tall lenny can eat and a ye bets any dila 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in your annets in honey. Hatte Kutu Hatte 3 Tennis Sontine Yeti Program
Roth are John Sashin or Basay that aren't there. A ye but aunt a bit as in an old casino park. A yes, Q, a ye but aunt did a shint in Opasa's throat, a jumbo jaunts in a ye knots and a ye honest the ye go bits in honey doth could do under a Red River jig net do no Basay that aunt a bit a ye aunt did in Opasashin or Basas Ralo ye aunt a bit as in an old casino park. A yes, Q, don't honey on Lunanakal could do the Red River jig no Basasur.

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Denino quats in a de do a de conats and sago. 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Lutzek is in a do a de conats and sago. Lisi quats in a do a de nunats and yeah, Tina quants in a duette new nuts and car. Some park is in a duette new nuts and Hong Kong. Fort Lear's in a duette kid yandles and Bowler chits in a de sorry to uncle Jan at your dudes in a de new nuts and Hong Kong. Gamma teas in a de Gothyao Chow or Yellow the beta since in a duette Saint Standles and Wikwatis in a de sarit uncotiana to a dutz in a de nunats and kiddi. Could the atuno bosh in a sister natliano? Could do the Dolly Parton try to rock and roll hen you in a bar, Jenna Loato?

Kutundrishin Leonard Adam Nabajin alult at Ianasi changes senu ye batlate honey doth a Dunkani o Nunanakal.

0: Good on the CBC Radio, it's in Honey Dot, Hilly Quant in Ahnet Noah Hellhall near Celine Antoine. Celine Lanat, don't eat zinc up.
1: Don't think others a lot, Hilly. You couldn't quit, so quit unless you see what people call your kun can to look at bird he hate the bananas. The question is actually. Need Friday. He think back on left. Where airport guy the linear. You're in the east when he the you're in no quite got tired and had a evacuation alert he deal. Had a Senate he tell had a new Senate note at ya. At all you don't copy your causing as long convert only God is a lot of it's earth icon. You need still wet BC and do in the Yukon and do it in the sun. Your coast hit the young firefighters. What he so it's and not the firefighters hate the let you quit body. Experts in the new course, he tells us all this a lot and opa.

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Gotcha. I don't know. Didn't tell you. Night and a couple of nasty your death yet. Honey. A year. Do hot day your cousins and the year. Cunts and hot day yet. Do there sat a lehine a ye cousins and a tsar note in it. See ye got one jassy it a ye quench as it in our tea henny a ye hot uli unique kathak a ye conne ye three kalu a ye non kalutes in nana jahine a ye hot uli nizot a henny ye a ye two three four street tower din ye two three Nezu henne ye hat upert in see yit a asi nezu de sin see ye bert in a lo yit it den a shan. 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

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Zink arets in henne a ye lantan a ye three Eli Schiller sol ye see ye nunak a kappa rai see ye dene ye ek are ye banaki hein let a ye don't read the neck and I drought it's it we sins and how ye hat was an a ye three tasit and a ten ye two three tint us a ye range lake a ye cousins and a ye than a con and a cow ye cousins and a ye three Idol ya henne ye thirsty either a ye hat o ye till a cause a hulde henne ye your set dollar henne chillers a ye you need zinc a ye William Avenue ye cousins and anna cow ye yon kalu but darl ya ye does he tenet in a ye cousins and anna kindly see ye three chiller ye cousins and a ye boot on ye don't three does he tenet ye kun. Could I hate ain't and honey don't hate quit don't three John T sits in unchina liu hen you na bargeny but aunt de honey don't ah don't honey on corners in Shanstina girl.

0: Good daughter, Ahneth, Celine Antoine. She did quite an Ahneth, you banners, but see honey, don't ah.
1: At only yet, a youth and a year need the only chef, they had to out there see a new high with Edmonton's insert. I'd out then to a new hat is he couldn't let a line see it. Experts eating in your course, me he tell us call us a lot and opa. And you must eat and I knew 10 years are not quite by me see your cause. Yeah, so night causing your conger that by night there. Yeah, must see do I eat the no at an opa by I'll king her.
0: Could you teach your pets then tuppets in see? Oh no, tell her what's a deal, you but Urchan Law don't have that.
1: Dutty, could that only don't, and if you see Northwest, it, you couldn't have that on see the tech quen is it in it. I'm not sure, it's either Urchan Law. I'm not sure that the Urchan Law. A 500 meters, but quite in, no quite in, hey, the need harder. But all the fear that as you go from the
0: Nivilo Dina.
1: Nivilo. Quite a lot of snow, though, at a year.
0: Could you the bath and the same year your Celine?
1: Could you to hot orchard your eat the night, though, to be child, it then. No, Jim Reed of Providence, so you must see the area. You're not in here. I did the national of Bayal Tiari. Don't be that you're the Tutsan near a funny so far. I just a young girl that also was he. A young as not an agala now, no, seen it in such a letter so well eaten.
0: Ah, I knew. Then a quality sorrow a little in a zoalona.
1: And all you couldn't get a lot of line, not and see here and do deep, but Baha and all ten is on no quen as by need as a musty send why I had eaten.
0: But or ah. Okay. Okay, Marcy, honey, ha, Celine.
1: Masi.
0: Okay.
1: Kedum nini. Masi.
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1: Masi.
0: Okay.
1: Masi.
0: Kebai.
1: Kebai.
0: Kuyikani panito, I lessi Celine Antoine. Hisi quans in Ahnes job, but will a chet the dots in no hell hall nila.

Kuyik Anapa Jinin Lissi, the judge grandpa, tell me the good old story. Senyu Napa Jinin Le. Good don't you beat us in an old casino bug. I is keenatlint. I kill quite old birds and a desa red dudes and a denu nuts and thirsty to batch hearts and a de condor red on the beat us in a do a denu nuts and song kong. Lutzik is in a de sarit yon dudes in a de conuts in saro. Dini no quats in a de conuts in saro. Hut urchits in a de conler hurt yon dudes in a de nunuts in son low. Sisi quats in a de a de nunuts in no. Yatina quats in a de nunuts in car. Sopak is in a de nisun cardles in no gamity a Gametes in a duete, get yandles in, sumpak is in a duete, long cardles in o, 40 yards in a duete, get yandles in, bowlish chits in a disarrit, and goes yanat in a dudes in a de nunats and long car. Gametes in a dick, goes yard dudes in a dick, get yandles in, wakwatis in a duete, nunats and get ye. Quatundri, Shinopa, Sasser Hate, Chilliwack, Fly at Night, Tinio, Nabarch, and Don Connie, Oh, Salonats, and Sonical.

Good to have thousands in support on Lodri Dinner Sorting AIT program. I'm Lissy's a Hill Marlene Grooms. A ye the Ahnet no Hill Hall ni Lissy's a Lean Antoine Marcy John Roth. I'm Lissy. Three Dinner Sorting AIT program. Roth I'm the good order cut in your three notation of Bassasra this. Sandy Posey, single girl, yet on a cut in your care, honey. Don't owe you, but aren't they? Trails and Nakasatsis and no health date in Marcy Johnson.

Good afternoon. You're listening to Trails End on CBC North Radio 1. I'm Joanne Stassen, filling in this afternoon for your good friend Lawrence Naeli. Happy to be here with you all on this beautiful day, although I won't deny I wouldn't mind being outside too. Coming up on the show, we'll hear from a fire officer who's been reporting back to us on the situation in Fort Simpson. We'll have the latest on that fire there. As well, we'll hear from some evacuees across the territory.

good afternoon to you. That is my best impression of Lawrence Nailey, nowhere near close, but I am very happy to be here with you this morning. My name is Joanne Stassen. Normally I'm producing the news, but sure is nice to be here with you guys today. I have your current weather conditions right now. We'll start in Fort Chipewyan in the park, on where it is currently a sunny day with wind from the east gusting to 35. Fort Smith, smoke in the air with a high of 29. Greetings to all the folks who are there from Wrigley, and a big thank you to Fort Smith for welcoming our friends from there. So it's okay, mainly sunny and 31, a hot day there with the wind gusting to 27. In Fort Resolution, it's 31 degrees as well. And in Hay River, smoke and 25. Fort Simpson, 20 degrees with the wind north-northwest gusting to 30. And in Fort Providence, the current temperature is a nice 23 degrees in Sambaque, 19 in Fort Liard, 18 here in Yellowknife. It's still nice and warm, high of 29 with the wind from the south gusting to 31. In Gummity, cloudy and 18. Wekwiti, mostly cloudy and 28. Wrigley, 22. Tulisa, partly cloudy and 23. In Norman Wells, it's mainly sunny there with a temperature of 23. Delaunay, partly cloudy, 19 degrees. The wind from the east gusting to 27. In Fort Good Hope, 22 and partly cloudy. And in Colville Lake, well, I don't currently have conditions for Colville Lake. In Inuvik, it's currently plus 13, partly cloudy there. Fort McPherson, cloudy and 18. Iqaluit, partly cloudy and 14. And in Tuktoyaktuk, cloudy, a temperature of 6. Powlatuk, cloudy and 7 degrees. Sax Harbor, mostly cloudy and 4. That's our cold spot in the Northwest Territories. In Sax Harbor, in Ulukaktuk, 4 degrees. Kugluktuk, mostly cloudy and 14. And in Cambridge Bay, mainly sunny and 14 with the wind from the west, gusting up to 47 kilometers per hour there in Cambridge Bay. Well, thanks for joining us this morning. I know you might be a little bit surprised at hearing an unfamiliar voice, but I'm here filling in for Lawrence Nailey today. My name is Joanne Stassen. I just want to start the show off by correcting an announcement we made earlier today on Northwind. We gave an incorrect time for the late Pi Kennedy's funeral service. So here's the correct time for anybody who wants to get there. The wake will be held on Thursday, July 2nd at 1 p.m. at the Anglican Hall in Fort Smith, and the funeral is the next day, Friday, July 3rd. That's at 1 p.m. at the Catholic Church. Now, we've got a little song queued up here. I picked it because it was a hot summer day, and hot summer days always remind me of my dad and eating watermelon with him as a kid. He loved the song Summertime. He liked the rendition from the Porgy and Bess album from the musical. This, however, is a more updated version of that song. This is Summertime Sadness, a remix.

0: That's Lana Del Rey with Summertime Sadness. Well, we know that both Yellowknife and Fort Smith have some visitors right now, evacuees from Fort Simpson and Wrigley. Here in Yellowknife, the CBC's Tamara Merritt spent some of her time at the multiplex today speaking with some of the wildfire evacuees from Fort Simpson. Michael Kazon spoke with her there.
1: I first got the, I heard this big buzzing noise on my phone, and then I seen this sign on my phone saying that we had to evacuate the community and that. So right away, like, it's kind of, oh man, is this for real? That I thought it was kind of, and that, and it was kind of like a surreal moment. And then, after a while, I started thinking, oh my God, you know, like, it's happened before. So things happen really fast too. And so I didn't want to wait till the last minute. So I kind of prepared myself for it mentally. And then the next thing was just actually doing the stuff, like having to, okay, my sister's on top of the hill, and there's still a lot of trees and bushes around where she's staying, my chainsaws, power tools, and everything I need to go out on the land and that were all stored up there at her place. And then right away I started thinking, well, geez, I need to move all that stuff back into the community where there's less trees and it's surrounded. It's kind of like on an island. So I felt like it might be safer down there. So started hauling stuff down there on Saturday. All day I was working back and forth hauling stuff. And that, my truck wasn't ready, so I was using a quad and a wagon and that. So I got everything, as much stuff moved as I can. And then I was ready to go Saturday night. And then I thought, oh, Sunday morning, okay, I got to load up my truck and get out of here. Because if we wait for the ferry, like to line up with the ferry, like I didn't want to wait till the last minute. I wanted to make sure I was, you know, like that less stressful for myself, like when I was leaving. So I kind of had formulated a plan, and I kind of, but I was just, you know, like had no idea that they were going to evacuate until I got to the first community of Port Providence, and I heard like the community was on evacuation notice. And the community had to evacuate, so I said, oh my God. So right away, they told me to register online and that, and they said they could only register by location and that, so I think, geez, I didn't want to miss out on that, so I had to find an internet service, and I registered online and that, but the drive through from Simpson to the first community of Fort Providence, like the driving experience, you had to cross a ferry. And the ferry could only hold maybe about 6-8 vehicles at a time. So, and then there was a lot of vehicles in Simpson. Like if there was ever an evacuation, and I realized how much vehicles had to get out of there. So it's just, you know, because of the ferry service and the maximum load and that it could take. And that was just I didn't even want to think about it. I just, you know, just prayed for the community back home and pray that everybody got out of there safely, and that, and even gassing up vehicles, people had to line up for gas. And then when the evacuation actually happened, there's pictures being sent on social media, like the lineup of vehicles that are waiting in lines to get on a ferry to get across and that. And then when I was driving from Simpson to Fort Providence, there was a bit of construction, like there was a couple of places where there was just one lane access because of the construction that was happening. There was a couple of bridges that needed to be, that they were working on. And there was another section where they were applying asphalt and that to the highway and that. So they're extending that asphalt surface and that. So there's a lot of construction happening at the time too on the highway. So it's really like, it was just mind-boggling, like all that stuff was happening, and things like that. And then once I got here, I kind of like, I was on time off, and I was kind of looking forward to working my way to Calgary for the Stampede Lab. But once I got noticed of what was happening with the members back home, I thought, geez, I better stay and help out as much as I can.
0: That was Michael Kazon speaking with Tamara Merritt at the multiplex today in Yellowknife, where he and other evacuees from Fort Simpson are staying. You could hear some of his concerns there about equipment back home and about people, of course, in the community. We really appreciate hearing from you, Michael. I'm just having a little trouble with my mouse here. This is a whole new system for me in the studio. We've got an interview coming up right now, a little update on Fort Simpson and the situation there. We have reached NWT Wildfire Officer Forrest Tower. He is in Fort Simpson, close to the action. Hi, Forrest. Good afternoon.
2: Good afternoon. Thanks for having me.
0: Yeah, so you are there in Fort Simpson. What are the conditions looking like right now?
2: Conditions are looking a lot better today than they were last night and yesterday for sure. So we have cooler temperatures. It's still going to get a little bit warm in the afternoon here today, but much more favorable winds in particular. So not as strong sustained winds, more just gusty winds, but not really at this point providing any push for the fire to grow in a really vigorous manner like it was yesterday. So overall today, things are looking better. We're able to get ground crews and aircraft in the air, and they've been working since the morning in priority areas near the community here. So we did have some pretty significant fire growth last night that we're sort of reassessing where the fire is at and getting crews in on the ground and in the air. And they'll be working all day today and likely, for the next few days in the long haul on this fire. It's quite large at this point now.
0: I want to get back to some of the suppression efforts you talked about, but I did want to say you were talking about the conditions, sort of cooler, the wind's really important in here. So what is the latest on the actual movement of the fire and what's likely to happen based on weather?
2: So right now we do have fire pretty close and I would say fair to say adjacent to both the village of Fort Simpson town site, as well as the main sort of residential area south of town, Wild Rose. So what we are expecting today is still some increased fire behavior as we get later into the afternoon and evening, as sort of temperatures are peaked right now. So we will expect to see, there is still fire behavior happening, and it will slowly still continue to grow. Our main priority right now is on the eastern side of the fire, right adjacent to Fort Simpson, kind of the town site and residential areas, as mentioned. So we are expecting some growth still, but it's not in a fast moving or sort of vigorous fire activity like we saw yesterday. So really also beneficial in some ways. It sounds counterintuitive, but now that the fire is closer to Highway 1 and in some areas has crossed Highway 1, it allows us access to that eastern edge, and so we can actually put direct attack and work on it, whereas in the previous days we weren't able to get crews. So not expecting, the significant amount of growth like we saw yesterday, but this fire will still continue to grow on the north and potentially south end with, different winds coming in the next few days.
0: We had heard when we were hearing about how close the fire was coming to Fort Simpson that the municipal waste facility, or the dump as we like to call it colloquially, that there might have been some fire there. Do you have any information about that and whether it's been suppressed?
2: Yeah, I do know that the dump was impacted. And so, that's a really good example of the complexities of a fire that kind of mixes in the interface. So when there is any sort of residential buildup or critical infrastructure like a dump. So it provides some complex challenges to suppression efforts that might not just be trees on fire, but now we have, in this case, a dump that has been impacted. So it's not something that the wildland firefighters would certainly be working with. There can be lots of toxic things that are coming out in terms of what's burning in the dump, but we are supporting and working with the village of Fort Simpson. It would be part of their sort of emergency response plans that are happening right now. So there will need to be things done with the dump, but I do know that the village is working, as hard as they can to make those plans happen. And then plans for what does that look like for waste in the meantime. So, yeah, certainly some complexities on this fire beyond just the wildfire itself.
0: Yeah. So you did talk about the air efforts, the fact that now you've got more access to the road, that will make it help with the firefighting. Are there ongoing suppression efforts or preparations still within the community? Because things like we're not out of the woods yet, right?
2: No, by no means are we out of the woods. There's I don't have an exact set in front of me, but we're dealing with, a 15,000-16,000 hectare fire. When all is said and done and we can get a better accurate map, it's going to be upwards around that size. So it's a very large fire burning adjacent to the community. So to your point, yeah, in addition to wildland firefighters working on that eastern edge, we have around 60 structural firefighters that are now here that have various types of apparatus as well. So water tenders and structural fire engines like you would think of. So they are still working in community in the Wild Rose residential area and Gill Crescent. Those are kind of the two main areas where the fire is closest to. And they will be continuing to work on full structure protection for those areas as much as they can with the increased resources that they have now. Because as you said, definitely not out of the woods yet in terms of wildfire threats. So we'll continue to have efforts done both on structure protection in the event within the next few weeks. We do see some more challenging winds, which very much could happen, and as well doing what we can for direct wildfire suppression.
0: I think I know what question residents would have right now. They want to know when they can go home, but what do you want residents to know right now?
2: Yeah, I think important for residents that are not in town and even those that did choose to stay, I think this is maybe what it is good to think of right now for the next few days is this is an opportunity we have with some more favorable weather conditions to really get more close to the fire. As scary as it was and as it seems, if you weren't here based on what you saw on social media, with the fire activity that we had yesterday, in some ways it was maybe a bit of a benefit in that we did have a lot of the fuel that this fire could build up energy in is now gone close to town. So lots of work left to kind of tidy up what Mother Nature did yesterday. But once we can get that work in, it really does reduce the threat in the very short term to the village. But there is still a lot of work left to do. Once we get immediately, the work done beside the town site and residential area, there is still a lot of uncontrolled fire that is burning. And so to really think about, totally reducing the threat to the town is a lot of work. But I would say yesterday, it did take a lot of the potential out of this fire. And we got a big lucky break in terms of wind direction and how this fire just chose to burn in the end that we didn't end up with it in town, but still lots of work to do. Again, I'll bring up the dump as a good example of the complexities that the village would need to think of in terms of all the other types of hazards too. So we can think of trees that might be a risk to falling on roads, or as that fire gets closer to other types of roads off of Highway 1, a number of things that they need to think of before we could say that, threat has been reduced enough for changes in the order. So lots of work ahead, but we're able to get at it a lot more today than we were yesterday based on where it's burning and less smoke. So aircraft are fully able to fly today, which is great.
0: I did want to ask you, were you there in Fort Simpson yesterday when the shelter in place order went out?
2: Yep. Yeah, we were here. So the incident management team and sort of direct fire responders were here, as well as, the village staff that are worrying about all the other things in terms of services that need to be, running in place in terms of power and all that kind of stuff. So yeah, there was a large portion of sort of essential services in town yesterday. So definitely a bit of a concerning time for a couple of hours. But again, in the end, maybe the best case scenario happened in terms of what this fire had the potential to do.
0: Yeah, I just wondered because you have some experience with different fires. I wondered what it was like for you and if you were worried at any point.
2: Yeah, I think definitely I have been in sort of situations like that before where it is, at some points in these fires when they are growing like that, there's really not much you can do about them once they are burning at that intensity. So it's a bit odd to just, you know, you're kind of waiting and seeing how close it will get and what would need to be done for structure protection and that kind of stuff. So I won't lie and say it isn't stressful, but having, you know, knowing that we do have as much preparedness in place that we could, and huge kudos to the village of Fort Simpson and their fire department and all the other fire departments that kind of answered their call for help. Having those, you know, all that in place and having those resources available definitely is a huge benefit once you, you know, have the potential for a wildfire to then become more of an interface fire with structures. So really, you know, a stressful couple of hours, but in the end, we were able to have a bit of a break and the worst case scenario didn't happen, which is super beneficial.
0: Super beneficial. We're all really grateful and grateful to you for coming on here and to your colleagues fighting the fires out there in the Northwest Territories. Thank you, Forrest.
2: Yeah, thanks for having me.
0: Okay. For

Jim Hope is also in studio with us now, preparing to wrap things up as well regarding the forest fire news in the Dene Jati language. Thank you so much for being with us here on The Trailbreaker. I'm Joanne Stassen, your guest host for today.

0: This is CBC News. Good afternoon. I'm Callie McTavish with your regional news for the Yukon, for the Northwest Territories. We begin with an update on the wildfire threatening Fort Simpson. Authorities are confirming that the fire did not enter any of the village's subdivisions overnight, and they say that overall the outlook is improving. A cold front is moving in and winds are favorable. The fire did cross the highway last night, but Fire Information Officer Forrest Tower says that might actually be a positive thing.
1: By no means is this over. There still is threat, but it's looking like we're actually able to get ground crews working on the fire's edge closest to town, which is, you know, as weird as that sounds, it's almost better that it's closer because we have access to it and can, you know, really make sure that that edge closest to town is extinguished.
0: Officials also say the community's landfill was affected by the fire. Damage is still being assessed. Meantime, evacuees from Fort Simpson are settling into temporary accommodations in Yellowknife. Some are in hotels, but many are staying at the city's multiplex arena. They're being told to expect to stay at least a week. CBC's Tamara Merritt spoke with some of them today.
2: It's pretty overwhelming, but we're just going to get through this and hopefully everything works out for the best then.
3: Michael Cazone is just one of many evacuees from Fort Simpson that's made their way to Yellowknife in the past few days. Fort Simpson issued an evacuation order on Sunday. This morning, the wildfire came less than a kilometer to the community, crossing the highway, but crews were on the ground working on structural protection. The fire is still classified as out of control. While evacuees are staying in Yellowknife's multiplex, many can't help but think of their homes miles away.
4: I worry about the grave site. My house, my brother is buried in Simpson, and plus other family, and I just pray that it doesn't touch gravesite. It's so sacred to us. My home, I put everything in my whole life into my house, and I don't want to burn. If it's burned, I have nothing left.
3: Tamara Merritt, CBC News, Yellowknife.
0: Now over to Wrigley, where another wildfire is burning close to town. Firefighters are hoping to get aircraft out there today to fight the fire, but it all depends on weather and smoke conditions. Sharon Graff is a fire information officer for the territorial government. She says rain overnight helped keep the fire from moving closer to the community, but winds are expected to turn back towards Wrigley today.
5: Fortunately, because the fire had been working away, it said it creates a bit of a no-fuel zone, making it a lot more difficult for the fire to continue to move closer to town. That doesn't mean we're stopping any efforts.
0: Graff says firefighters are putting together a fire suppression system in the village. Wrigley Chief Jamie Moses says there was rain overnight, but smoke conditions were bad again this morning. The community of about 130 people have been evacuated, with most heading to Fort Smith. And fire crews spent Tuesday morning putting out a human-caused fire along Highway 3. It started as a burning brush pile about 70 kilometers south of Bechecon. The fire is now out. There are over 100 fires currently burning in the NWT. Fire Information Officer Thomas Bentham is asking the public to avoid any activity which could trigger a fire, especially going into Canada Day holiday.
6: We are looking at hot, dry conditions throughout the territory, with some relief with precipitation, but there are going to be some thunder showers as well. And with thunder, there comes lightning, and lightning is the number one cause of wildfires. So we are really asking people as we move into Canada Day to be responsible with their campfires. It's really hard to have crews be sent out to a totally preventable fire.
0: There are currently restrictions on open fires in 16 territorial parks and a fire ban in Yellowknife. You can find more information on the City of Yellowknife's website and NWT Fire. And RCMP have arrested and charged a man in Yellowknife after a failed attempt on Saturday. Police say 26-year-old Elias Schiller was wanted on a number of charges, including assault.

0: assault and drug offenses. Police tried to find him on Range Lake Road on Saturday. They didn't find him, but they did find 7 firearms. RCMP got a warrant to enter an apartment and Schiller was arrested. And that's your CBC News for this hour. For news anytime, cbc.ca. I'm Callie McTavish.
1: You're listening to Trails, and I'm your guest host, Joanne Stassen, filling in for Lawrence Naeli. Now here's Jimmy Hope in the Dene Jati language with a news summary on the fires.
2: Merci, Joanne. Je vous dis à la choc, je vous dis à la dire à la jeudi santé, je vous dis à la jeudi santé, je vous dis à la jeudi santé, je vous dis à la jeudi santé, je vous dis à la jeudi Because I can't do it. You think I'm going to take a look at the country. I was in the hotels because I was in the hotels.
1: Thank you so much, Jim. That's Jim Hope, our Dene Jati broadcaster, bringing you the latest on the fires in the Dene Jati language. Now, we've got some new music for you. Canadian banjo player Kaya Cater is one of the artists on a new compilation album. It's called Outlaw's Almanac, and the compilation features folk music with roots in slave rebellion, in protest songs, and in traditional tunes. Here's Kaya Cater with a new song. This is a version of her song called Fédon.

0: Kaya Cater. She's a Canadian banjo player, and that's one of her new songs, Fédon. Sorry, I'm just having a little trouble again with my computer here. I'm going to just bring up an interview we have with Deirdre Villeneuve that I spoke with her earlier today. She's been staying behind in Fort Simpson to help out with the pets that have been left behind. Many people, of course, concerned about their pets right now. Here's my conversation with Deirdre Villeneuve. So you did make the decision to stay behind while many others were leaving. You said those animals needed someone. Was that ever a difficult decision for you, or did you know right away that was where you needed to be?
1: Yeah, not a difficult decision at all. Definitely wanted to help animals just because animal lover all around.
0: Okay. And take us back to the moment that this all began. You were simply checking on your uncle's dog and suddenly you realized there were many more animals that needed help. What happened?
1: Oh, yes. Well, just we've seen dogs that were tied up and we knew that others were left behind also because, yeah, they couldn't make the flight or they couldn't come along. So, we decided to ask Northmart to help us feed these dogs, and they were happy to.
0: I understand that initially you thought one bag of dog food might do it, but you went through it in about 20 minutes. When did you realize just how many pets had been left behind?
1: Oh, gosh. Yeah, it was a full day. We were running around all day, my boyfriend and I, and it just kept going, and people kept commenting, and we were following up as much as we could. It was just a nonstop thing, so all day.
0: And you've received request after request from evacuated residents for help checking on their pets. What have those conversations been like, and how much does it mean to people simply knowing you're there looking after their animals?
1: Oh, gosh, it means the world. And we're just so very happy just to help and be here. We've been asked, you know, by authorities, okay, well, you need to leave. And we couldn't help but just stay because how much of it means to people here, that have evacuated. It means the world to them. It means the world to us. Happy to stay.
0: Yeah, I guess you can kind of imagine what it would be like if you had to leave without your pet, hey?
1: Oh, for sure, 100%.
0: I remember when we evacuated Yellowknife, I was taking my cat out. I'm a cat person, but I love dogs too. We have two dogs. But in this case, I was taking my cat out and someone called me and said, there's another family. They weren't able to get their cat, but the cat has been caught now. Can you go pick it up? So we raced over to that house and then raced back to the gym, and that family was just so happy. So I get a little bit of a sense of what that feeling must be like for you to be able to do this work. But I think, you know, given the risk of remaining behind, I just can't imagine that. You know, what was it like for you now being almost alone in the community, stopping at these homes? Mm-hmm. What is that experience for like for you emotionally?
1: Oh, it's up and down all day because I just want to take them all with me. Mm-hmm. But, you know, it's rewarding and it's sad. And rewarding-wise, I get to know these dogs while their owners are out of town and, you know, get to care for them, which makes me very happy. And you know, and yeah, it's sad I can't just take them all with me and just have them all together and a big one happy family. Mm-hmm. But yeah, and all around, just rewarding and it makes everyone else happy. So makes me happy.
0: Mm-hmm. And I can't imagine actually what it must have been like last night when the order went out for people to shelter in place. What was that like for you?
1: Oh, yes. When the order went out, my boyfriend and I just decided to still drive around. We couldn't, make us. We had a vehicle, so we just continued driving around. It was very, very scary. When they seen the flames, it was when we were like, okay, we have to stop running around. I believe we did let a dog loose, and then we're like, you know, what if it did come? Because the winds came in really quick, super fast. Our windows were down and you could just feel the gusts coming in. Then we decided just to drive on the hill and then we waited a bit to see if it would cool down. But it didn't after about half an hour, then we just drove back up. But then we weren't allowed to go back to town. So we were waiting that out.
0: Okay.
1: Yeah, it was very, very scary.
0: What do you want people to know, people from the community who've left their animals behind at this stage of the situation?
1: I would just like them to know that we are trying to take care of as many as we can, and we are following up with every request as they come in. And we're also letting them know on social media that we have checked on their dogs, and we have everyone written down. We have gotten a list actually from the village that we are going through, and we have a list of our own of other requests. I just want everyone to know that they're in good hands. We are making our rounds over and over all day constantly. We barely have time for ourselves to rest. And you guys just caught us at a good time because we're just relaxing right now for a minute, and then we're going to head right back out. So there's nothing to worry about.
0: Well-deserved rest. I won't keep you too much longer then, but I did wonder, Northmart stepped in. Others have supported you from the community. What has that support meant for you while you're trying to keep up with all these requests?
1: Northmart helped so much. They didn't even bat an eye when we asked for dog food and cat food. And then the village had called us up and reached out to us because they were trying to get somebody to follow up with these registered pets. And we just gladly said, yes, okay, we'll take on this endeavor. And happy to perfectly. So the village has been helping out with gas and everything too. So it's very, very grateful.
0: Mm-hmm. You know, emergencies like this often do reveal extraordinary acts of kindness that people never hear about. What has this whole experience taught you about your community and about the bond people have with their pets?
1: It taught me that like this community really does come together when there is an emergency like this. We all just bond together, and you know, it's not only like me that's helping with my boyfriend, and everybody coming together. Just it's such a bonding experience to get to know more of my village members personally, and it's very humbling just to let them know that. I'm here. We're here.
0: Is your boyfriend a chatty guy? Does he want to come on the line?
1: Yeah, he's a chatty guy.
0: Does he want to say something?
1: Yeah, do you want to say something?
2: No, not really. Mm-hmm. All these animals are being taken care of. We're doing our rounds for the community. Not to worry. It's all in good hands here with us. Absolutely. Yeah.
0: All right. Thank you so much too for supporting each other as well.
1: Thank you.
0: Stay safe.
1: All right, stay safe.
0: That was Deirdre Villeneuve. She's been staying behind in Fort Simpson after the evacuation and even after last night's shelter-in-place notice. She and her boyfriend have, as you heard, been helping out, feeding pets, checking on pets for all those people who are thinking about their pets and, of course, their working animals, too. All right. So I don't know about you, but I've been melting this last little week. I think it's been some of the hottest temperatures I've experienced here in Yellowknife, and it's been in other parts of the territory too, especially the Decho and the South Slave. Long stretches of high temperatures like this are becoming more common across Canada. Experts say it's one of the ways climate change is showing up in our daily lives. So how do we adjust? Well, to help answer that, we're joined by Annabella Bonata. She's the Managing Director of Climate Science at the Intact Center on Climate Adaptation at the University of Waterloo. Good afternoon, Annabella.
3: Hi, Joanne.
0: So how are heat waves in Canada changing in terms of how frequent they are and intense they are?
3: Yes, so we're seeing heat waves last longer, they're more intense, and they're occurring more often, so they're more frequent. We're seeing more days with dangerous heat levels, more multi-day heat events, and more periods where the nighttime temperatures aren't really going down and providing that relief that we're used to in the summer months. This trend has been going on in Canada for the last few years. Canada is warming at double the rate as the rest of the world when we look at our average temperature, but in northern regions, so where you are in Yellowknife, that's actually 3 to 4 times the rate as the rest of the world. So we're starting to experience extreme heat in areas where we didn't have it before. And in 2025, so just last year, we had 11 heat waves across the country, that 10 of them were more likely due to climate change and might have not happened if we didn't have climate change. So 20 or 30 years ago, we would have had just one heat wave in Canada versus 11 last year.
0: How do we know that connection to climate change? Like, is it just because of the patterns that you can see over time with the change in the planet?
3: That's exactly right. So they're called attribution studies, and attribution is just you can attribute if climate change had something to do with it. And Environment and Climate Change Canada has started to do these studies over the last couple of years, and we should see the results for this year at the end of the summer. And so they compare the current climate with past climate and how many heat waves we would have had in that past climate. So they have a baseline of the climate of what it would have been like. They compare it to now. And anything that's different that compared to the baseline can be attributed to climate change.
0: And which groups or communities are most vulnerable during these extreme heat events?
3: So there are some members of our community that are much more vulnerable. So if we look back at the BC heat dome in 2021, 619 people died from that event. And most of the people that died were living in isolation, were elderly, or had a chronic illness, or a combination of all three. So these three characteristics are really important to look out for in our community. But other people that are also at higher risk are pregnant women, infant and children, people that are living in homelessness, communities that don't have access to cooling, or people that don't have access to cooling in their home. And so it's really important to keep an eye out on all of those people. If listeners are identifying anyone in their mind that meets those characteristics, check in on them during extreme heat events and offer to take them to a cooling space if that's what they need. That could end up saving their lives.
0: I can't help thinking, too, I know when I look at, like, we have extreme temperature warnings here, there's one community that may have a higher temperature than the other, but it's not a heat warning. And I think that has something to do with what's normal in those areas. So does not being used to being exposed to heat make people more vulnerable, too? Like, I'm thinking about people in our smaller communities and further north when we have these extreme heat waves.
3: No, absolutely. And you just touched on two points. So for it to be considered a heat wave, and for, you know, Environment and Climate Change Canada to call it that, it's a regional response. So it depends on the average temperature for the region. If it surpasses a certain threshold and that lasts 2 to 3 days, it's called a heat wave. So maybe parts of the country or areas of the territory are not at that temperature, so they're not calling it that yet. But how used we are to heat is incredibly important. So for example, if we rely on air conditioning from the beginning of the summer when it's not that hot, when the extreme heat hits, we're not that used to the heat. So we actually feel it much more than if we had exposed ourselves to some heat in the early days of the summer. When extreme heat hits, it's not as hard on our bodies. And that's why we see people that are from countries that always deal with heat, so parts of Europe or South America, they have a higher tolerance for extreme heat or for heat in general, just because they're more exposed to it. So it's important to incorporate, to let ourselves be hot on the normal days of summer.
0: Well, that's interesting, because that kind of leads me to what are the most effective steps people and communities can take to cope with the extreme heat?
3: So there's a lot that can be done, and some of it can be done ahead of time. So just making sure, you know, that our communities have cooling centers that are available and can be open. But there's a lot that we should be doing with our own behavior. So if we know that an extreme heat event is coming, we should plan to do activities outdoors at the time of day where heat should be a little bit lower. So the very early hours or the late hours of the day. Don't do gardening or any sort of strenuous activity in the middle of the day. Make sure to keep windows closed in the middle of the day. Have your curtains drawn. And if you have air conditioning, at least keep one room of the house cool. If not, identify those cooling centers close to your home. So it can be a community center, a library, going to splash pads with children, for example, can help reduce that heat. And at the community level, it's important that communities start to consider building in a way that extreme heat isn't a big effect. So having parks in the area, so trees can really help reduce temperatures where there's shading, but also making sure that our long-term care homes or our residential units have backup power. So if the electricity does go out, they can still have access to that one cool room in their building and be able to live through an extreme heat event.
0: Are there policies as well that can happen at the city or territorial level to better prepare people for extreme heat?
3: Yeah, absolutely. So Health Canada actually just released guidance this week stating that the maximum indoor temperature for residents should be 26 degrees Celsius in the summer months. So we have bylaws across the country that ensure that in the winter we have a minimum temperature set so that we don't experience cold. So landlords have to provide that to their residents. We don't have the equivalent in the summer. So following this guidance, municipalities should start to pass bylaws in order for that temperature to be mandated. So again, especially like long-term care homes or residential units should have a maximum temperature of 26 degrees Celsius that's mandated and that keeps them safe. That would be one big policy change that I would ask for. And another one would be to make cooling centers accessible. So not just have them open and make sure that they remain open, but make sure that people can access them and reach them. So whether that's providing some sort of free public transportation or a check-in program with local communities, organizations, that should really change and bring those vulnerable members to the cooling centers.
0: Well, this is all very helpful information, Annabella. Thank you so much for being with us this afternoon.
3: Thank you so much for having me.
0: Okay. Annabella Bonata is the Managing Director of Climate Science at the Intact Center on Climate Adaptation at the University of Waterloo, and we reached her in Guelph, Ontario. Well, I made a bit of a boo-boo earlier in that with the hot weather we've been having here, I didn't give you any current or rather long-range forecast, so I'm going to jump into it. We'll get as much of this in as we can now. In Wood Buffalo and the Park, there's widespread smoke, the wind east 20, gusting to 40, becoming light this evening and a low of 19. In Fort Smith, partly cloudy, local smoke tonight and the wind southeast 20, a low of 17. Flitzelke, partly cloudy, becoming clear near midnight and a low of 15. Hay River, partly cloudy, 30% chance of showers, local smoke and a low of 15. In Fort Simpson here in the Northwest Territories. Tonight, mainly cloudy, a 60% chance of showers, the risk of a thunderstorm, widespread smoke, and a low of 14. Fort Liard, mainly cloudy, 60% chance of showers beginning overnight, and a risk of a thunderstorm, local smoke, and a low 15. Here in Yellowknife, a few clouds, the wind southeast 20, gusting to 40, becoming light this evening, and a low of 19. In Wrigley, increasing cloudiness early this morning, and a local smoke becoming widespread overnight and a low of 13. In Norman Wells, partly cloudy, becoming cloudy near midnight and a low of 12. In Fort Good Hope, a mix of sun and cloud, becoming cloudy overnight and a low 14. Delaunay tonight, partly cloudy, low of 8. In Koval Lake tonight, a mix of sun and cloud and a low of 12. In Fort McPherson, a mix of sun and cloud and a low of 19. And in Inuvik, tonight, mainly sunny and a low of 10. Tuktoyaktuk, mainly cloudy with a chance of drizzle and a low plus 2. Powletuk, winds becoming light this evening and a low plus 2. And in Sax Harbor tonight, we're looking at a chance of drizzle, wind gusting to 15 near midnight and a low near 0. Ulukaktuk, fog patches dissipating near midnight and a low plus 3. And finally in Cambridge Bay, sunny, mix of cloud, 30% chance of showers and a low of 12. So that is your forecast as we head to the top of the hour and your national and international news.

Good afternoon. I'm Joanne Stassen, sitting in here this afternoon for Lawrence Naeli, your usual host on Trails End. It's a real pleasure to be with you here today. We've got some stories coming up in the next half hour that will keep you in touch with the latest that's happening in terms of forest fires around the territory.

0: Thanks for joining us. Coming up first on Trails End, we're going to hear from Chief Kelly Antoine shortly after this. But first, I have your headlines and your weather, your current weather conditions are right here in Fort Chipewyan and the park. Currently, it is 27 degrees in Fort Smith, smoke and 29 degrees. Clutzelkay, mainly sunny and 31 with the wind from the south-southeast gusting to 30. Fort Resolution, 31 degrees. That's one of our hot spots in the territory. And at Hay River, smoke and 25. Fort Simpson, 20 degrees with the wind from the north-northwest, 30. Fort Providence, 23 and the wind from, not much of a wind actually there in Fort Providence. Sambaquay, 19 degrees. Fort Liard, 18 degrees. In Yellowknife, partly cloudy and 29. In Gametee, cloudy and 18. And in Wequetee, it's currently mostly cloudy and 28. In Wrigley, it's 22 degrees, and in Tulita, partly cloudy and 23. Mainly sunny in Norman Wells, where it's 23 degrees, and in Delaunay, partly cloudy and 19. It's with the wind from the east gusting to 27. Fort Good Hope, partly cloudy, 22. And in Inuvik, partly cloudy and 13. Fort McPherson, cloudy and 18. Iqaluit, partly cloudy and 14. In Tuktoyaktuk, cloudy and 6 degrees. And in Powlatuk, cloudy and 7. Sachs Harbor, mostly cloudy and 4. And in Ulukhaktuk, it's 4. In Kogluktuk, it's 14. Cambridge Bay, 14. The wind there gusting to 47 kilometers per hour from the west. In Whitehorse, mostly cloudy and 14. Watson Lake, cloudy and 20. Teslin, cloudy and 13. And in Haines Junction, 13 degrees. Oh, we've tipped over into the Yukon there. I have way too much weather, more than I need. So I'm going to hop now over to our first interview. We have been covering the fires in Fort Simpson. We know it was a rough night for a lot of people last night. We have now on the line from Fort Simpson, Chief Kelly Antoine. He is the chief of the Tlinikwe First Nation. And he's going to bring us the latest from the community. Good afternoon, Chief Antoine.
1: Hello.
0: I'm just going to... I'm well. How are you doing? What's the actual situation on the ground in Fort Simpson right now?
1: Well, right now there's a lot of helicopter action just to the west of me, across the Snai. Lots of helicopters flying in with the buckets, dropping water. There looks to be some smoke smoldering in through the forest. Looks like a creeping ground fire. I don't see any flames, but, you know, they're working pretty hard. It's nonstop for hours now, just hitting it with as much water as they can. And lots of emergency crew all around, you know, ready to protect us. And also there's a huge structure protection crew working to protect the subdivisions of Wild Rose and Noah Heights and I believe Bannockland as well. So there's lots of action going on.
0: Wow. You had said this morning that description about, you know, that we will hopefully hear those birds go up and see down the river a bit more. And I just wondered, what did that mean for you? You described that they were up in the air now. What did that moment mean to you when you heard those aircraft going up?
1: Well, hearing that just, you know, makes me realize how hard they're working. It just brought my stress level down, knowing that the winds had moved in our favor, in which they were allowed to properly action this fire. So they've been really working hard all day, and, you know, waking up this morning to somewhat fresh air and not so socked in like yesterday, you know, really gave me some renewed energy to get through this.
0: Because it was pretty tense last night. Like, the fire pretty much got as close as it possibly could without actually entering the town of Fort Simpson. What was that experience like from your perspective?
1: Well, you know, I've always had great respect and admiration for forest firefighters and firefighters in general. But I have a renewed and increased sense of respect and gratitude for the work that they do.
0: For sure, absolutely. So many residents have now evacuated. Others stayed behind under the shelter-in-place order. What's the emotional toll of this emergency? What's that been like on your community?
1: Well, I think here in the community, especially when that smoke rolled in, it was scary. You know, a lot of our people rushed to the rec center to shelter-in-place, and many stayed in their own homes. But our people that were evacuated, you know, it's never tough and it's never ideal. You know, you're never going to get, evacuated to, you know, a five-star hotel kind of living, but, you know, we're grateful for, you know, being received in Yellowknife so graciously. And, they're having a hard time. It's been a heat wave in the north and the multiplex there is quite warm and uncomfortable, and you know, we're just trying to do our best to advocate for some air conditioning or some big fans to be brought in, you know, and maybe some foamies for some of our people having trouble sleeping on the cots. But you know, I just want them all to know that being over here is a little bit more stressful, and I'm glad they got evacuated when they did, because if they had to go through yesterday, I think that would have been pretty scary for a lot of people.
0: For sure. It is tough being in those communal situations. Like, you know, everybody fairly well who's going to be at the evacuation center, but you don't necessarily want to live with them all for a couple of days, right? So yeah, thank you for reflecting that concern. You know, you did praise the firefighters just now and how important they were. You also expressed some concern this morning on our morning show about burnout for firefighters. What are you seeing from people who've been working around the clock to protect the village?
1: Well, I'm just here in the community, just seeing everybody help out, you know, like just everybody just willing to help them out, get them some water, drinks. You know, the Northern store was open and people were being helped out with some cold drinks and beverages and, you know, maybe a couple little snacks to keep them fueled and ready to go.
0: Yeah. You expressed a little earlier in this interview how obviously relieved you were feeling as you realized that there was going to be some airstrikes on the fire. We also heard earlier about the fact that, you know, they can now fight the fire from the road. But of course, as you all know, the wind can change very quickly. Hot weather can bring the fire back towards the community. So how do you maintain hope with that level of uncertainty, especially as a leader?
1: Well, I think I just want to be here for our community. I want to be their eyes and their ears and report back to them. You know, I've been saying that we live in a world of instantaneous communication and we've gotten used to that. And so if we can just maintain that level of communication and update them the best that we can from here, then the calmer they'll be over there.
0: That's a really good point. Yeah, for sure. Many folks are listening from the evacuation centers and hotels in Yellowknife. You'd mentioned that you are advocating for some improvements there, but what else would you like to say to evacuees?
1: I just want to say, stay strong, help each other, love one another. We're going to get through this together. There's so many good people helping out all over, and I know it's not ideal and it's very stressful and scary, but we can do this together.
0: Mm-hmm. You mentioned this, the city of Yellowknife, you know, being there for the community of Fort Simpson, and people across the territory, of course, have been thinking about Fort Simpson. What have you been hearing from others across the territory? What kind of support have you had, and what does that mean to you?
1: It means the world. You know, just knowing that there's all these people praying for us, you know, helping out in any way they can. I think in times like this, it really shows you know, how much we love each other and how much we're all connected. And so it models to our youth, you know, that we're all family and we can work together to get through anything. But I think the important message there is, why do we have to wait for a disaster to come together? Let's work together every day, and we can overcome just about anything.
0: For sure. Finally, do you have some sense of how people can best continue to help as this emergency continues?
1: I think the best thing is, try to stay hydrated. That's going to keep your mind and your body clear and making good decisions. I think getting out if you can. I know it's hot in Yellowknife, but if you can get out and get some exercise and just breathe, right? And take that moment, I think, for yourself to just process what's going on and, let some of those emotions out because we don't want them building up and to a point where, it comes out in the wrong way. So I just want everybody to take care of themselves and do their part by, just taking care of themselves.
0: Well, we hope you take care of yourself too, Chief Antoine. We so much appreciate you keeping us up to date through the days that we've been having here. Thank you, and stay safe.
1: Thank you.
0: Chief Keely Antoine is the chief of the Tlinlequan First Nation in Fort Simpson. We reached him there today. Now, a little music. This is a Cree Métis artist. She's played at Folk on the Rocks in the past, based in Alberta. Cardinal. This is her song, Light of the Moon.

0: that was beautiful. That is Kaylee Cardinal. She's a Korean Métis artist based in Alberta. Light of the Moon, you might have heard her in the past at Folk on the Rocks. Going to listen to that one again sometime soon. I am Joanne Stassen. I'm your guest host here today on Trails End, filling in, of course, for the irreplaceable, inimitable Lawrence Nayeli. And I'm happy to be here. Thanks so much for joining us this hour of the show. Well, Fort Simpson evacuees are in Yellowknife now, days after their community was evacuated. Some of them have been sharing their evacuation stories, and we're really, really grateful for that. I think that helps us feel some empathy for each other and connect with each other. So really appreciate the people who are sharing their stories. Of course, a lot of people, that's a hard thing to do right now, and we're thinking about you too. So CBC heard from two of the evacuees at the multiplex today. Here's their stories.
1: My name is Rosa Wright. I'm from Kitikoi First Nations in the Dutch territory. Well, the community prepared us, so everybody was ready. We were all ready on Saturday, and we were just waiting for the call. So we just loaded up our vehicle and lined up to the ferry. The ferry lineup was the longest. We waited there 2.5 hours, maybe three. It's hot. It's really hard to be in a situation like this where you have to sleep with 100 people around you, and there's no privacy. There's also no, like, there's no place to put your important stuff, and so there's just stuff like that that people are kind of worried about, and like the heat in the building and stuff. Well, I'm pretty much on my own. I'm gonna go out and do some camping. I'm also brought all my moose hide tools and my moose hide, so I'll be doing some moose hide work and keeping myself busy. And I'm a bush woman, so I'm going in the bush.
2: My name is Mel Sabrin. I'm from Fort Simpson, and I'm one of the forest fire evacuees staying here at the multiplex. I am actually staying in my van in the parking lot. Well, I really didn't want to put anybody out, like, for cots and stuff, so I just kind of figured it was a little bit more comfortable sleeping in my car, and so it was comfortable. Yeah, got an air mattress. And the drive over here was pretty hot. Actually, it melted off the rear brake light cover, and it was just kind of strange. Yeah, and it was pretty hot. I don't have AC in the van, so, you know, I was just cruising along, couldn't stop and take a break because otherwise it would be too hot. So the best way to keep cool is just keep going. The thing melted off, which is kind of weird. I've never seen that before, and didn't realize how hot it was until actually the thing fell off, like the rear light cover. Yeah, so that was kind of different. The whole thing just melted off. I was like, wow, that's kind of, yeah, it was kind of hot just before I pulled into town, so I got to get that fixed. Otherwise, I might get pulled over. So. And I'm really thankful to be here, and kind of really grateful for all the support from the Yellowknife and from all the organizations that came to, give us refuge.
0: Well, you've been listening to Mel Sabarin, one of the evacuees from Fort Simpson, currently in Yellowknife. And before him, Rosa Wright from the Tlinikoyan First Nation. I just want to say thanks so much to Tamara Merritt for gathering those stories, and also to all the people who have been sharing their stories. I just want to make a little announcement here about roads. We've been hearing from infrastructure, the Department of Infrastructure, about the road conditions. And they're just saying that travelers along the Decho highways right now may encounter smoke and emergency personnel, possibly delays or closures, and traffic control and escorted traffic may be used if necessary to help people move along those affected highways. And they want people to keep in mind that conditions can change quickly, and it's kind of unpredictable to a certain extent how highways will be impacted by wildfire activity. However, they say the Department of Infrastructure is actively monitoring the highways and working closely with wildfire crews. So the best sources for information on the highways and the ferries, and how they might be impacted by fires is to turn to Drive NWT. This map is updated in real time as conditions change. So that's your note from the Department of Infrastructure. DriveNOAT.ca is your source to go to update your driving conditions. And now here's Blue Rodeo with 5 Days in May.

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I'm your guest host this afternoon, filling in for Lawrence Nayeli. My name is Joanne Stassen. Just want to give a couple PSAs here, public service announcements. Importantly, Pi Kennedy's, some information about the celebration of Pi Kennedy's life. The wake will be held on Thursday, July 2nd at 1 p.m. at the Anglican Hall in Fort Smith. And the funeral is the next day, Friday, July 3rd at 1 p.m. That's at the Catholic Church. Coming up after the news, it is Canada Day tomorrow, and there will be red flags and white flags and celebrations across the territory. We will try to connect with some of that mood.

0: Wildfires threatening two communities. There's been rain near Wrigley, which is helping keep the fire about 20 kilometers away. As for the fire outside Fort Simpson, it's holding on to the edge of the village. Fire information officer Forrest Tower is calling that a positive sign.
1: It counterintuitive as it is, having that fire, you know, kind of closer to town right now, for all the situations that could have happened yesterday, it is one of the better outcomes, and we can work, you know, we can actually work on the edge of fire now and get extinguishment in those priority areas.
0: Cooler temperatures and a chance of rain, Tower says, will also make it easier for crews to attack the fire. Another 20 firefighters are on their way from BC to help, but Tower says the danger has not passed and the evacuation order still stands.
1: It's less than it was yesterday, but there's still a very large wildfire nearby, so lots of work yet to be done.
0: Tower also says officials don't expect conditions to change significantly overnight tonight. Meantime, evacuees from Fort Simpson are settling into temporary accommodations in Yellowknife. Some are in hotels, but many are staying at the city's multiplex arena. They're being told to expect to stay for at least a week. CBC's Tamara Merritt spoke with some of them today.
2: It's pretty overwhelming. But it's, you know, like it's just, we just got to get through this and hopefully everything works out for the best then.
3: Michael Cazone is just one of many evacuees from Fort Simpson that's made their way to Yellowknife in the past few days. Fort Simpson issued an evacuation order on Sunday. This morning, the wildfire came less than a kilometer to the community, crossing the highway, but crews were on the ground working on structural protection. The fire is still classified as out of control. While evacuees are staying in Yellowknife's multiplex, many can't help but think of their homes miles away.
4: I worry about the grave site, my house, my brother is buried in Simpson, and plus other family, and I just pray that it doesn't touch grave site. It's so sacred to us. My home. I put everything in my whole life into my house, and I don't want to burn. If it's burned, I have nothing left.
3: Tamara Merritt, CBC News, Yellowknife.
0: And NWT fire crews spent Tuesday morning putting out a human-caused fire along Highway 3. It started as a burning brush pile about 70 kilometers south of Bechako. The fire is now out. There are over 100 wildfires currently burning in the NWT. Fire Information Officer Thomas Bentham is asking the public to avoid any activity which could trigger a fire, especially going into the Canada Day holiday.
5: There are going to be some thunder showers as well. And with thunder, there comes lightning. And lightning is the number one cause of wildfires. So we are really asking people as we move into Canada Day to be responsible with their campfires. It's really hard to have crews be sent out to a totally preventable fire.
0: There are currently restrictions on open fires in 16 territorial parks and a fire ban in Yellowknife. You can find more information on the City of Yellowknife's website and NWT Fire. And the Yukon has sent wildland fire staff to the NWT to help in the Fort Simpson and Wrigley areas. The Yukon has sent an ignition specialist and a fire response officer. They'll help with planned ignitions in the area. It's a tactic where crews preventatively burn fuel around a wildfire's perimeter and can help stop the wildfire from spreading and give firefighters better access. Yukon Wildland Fire Management says the two experts are its only staff working outside the territory. And Harlan Schilling will be the next chief of the Liard First Nations. The nation's electoral committee released unofficial election results today. Schilling won with roughly 46% of the vote. He beat out incumbent Stephen Charlie, who got roughly 13%. Schilling and Charlie were two of seven candidates for chief. Freddie Lutz will be the new deputy chief. And the six new councillors are Daniel Dick, Amanda Johnston, Paul Caesar-Jules, Sheila Caesar, Brady McMillan, and Lisa Horsey. The Electoral Committee will release the official results by July 13th. That is also the date the new chief and council will be sworn in. And that's your CBC Regional News for this hour. For news anytime, you can head to cbc.ca/north. I'm Callie McTavish.
6: Thank you so much, Callie, for that
7: news report. Thank you,
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7: Let's take a look at the weather for...
6: about that, a little glitch there. If We're going to just take a look at the forecast for the next little bit, and then we'll be heading on to some stories about Canada Day and some of what you can find on CBC.

but also in other parts of the territory. So starting in Wood Buffalo and the park for your forecast, widespread smoke, the wind east 20, gusting to 40, then becoming light and a low of 19. In Fort Smith, partly cloudy with local smoke and a low of 17. In Littlekay, partly cloudy and local smoke, the wind becoming light this evening and a low of 15. In Fort Resolution tonight, partly cloudy, clearing near midnight and local smoke, the wind southeast 20, gusting to 40, then becoming light this evening. A mix of sun and cloud, local smoke and the wind becoming southeast 20, gusting to 40 near noon and a high 29. And in Hay River, partly cloudy tonight, 30% chance of showers in the evening, a risk of a thunderstorm, local smoke and a low 15. In Fort Providence, partly cloudy tonight, 30% chance of showers with the risk of a thunderstorm, local smoke and a low of 17. Tonight in Fort Simpson, mainly cloudy, around 60% of showers, chance of showers rather. There's also the risk of a thunderstorm, widespread smoke and a low of 14. In Fort Liard tonight, mainly cloudy, 60% chance of showers beginning overnight and the risk of a thunderstorm, local smoke and a low of 15. Turning to here in Yellowknife, tonight there's a few clouds in the forecast with local smoke and a low of 19. Wrigley, increased cloudiness tonight with a 60% chance of showers in Wrigley. That's some good news for that region. Some cooling temperatures too, a low of 13. In Norman Wells, partly cloudy, becoming cloudy near midnight and a low of 12. And in Fort Good Hope, a mix of sun and cloud, becoming cloudy overnight and a low of 14. In Delaney tonight, partly cloudy with the wind southeast 20, gusting to 40, then becoming light and a low of 8. In Colville Lake tonight, a mix of sun and cloud and a low of 12. And in Fort McPherson tonight, a mix of sun and cloud and a low of 9. Inuvik tonight, mainly cloudy, a low of 10. And turning to Tuktoyaktuk, mainly cloudy tonight, a 60% chance of drizzle by early this evening. Wind north 20, becoming light this evening and a low plus 2. For Powletuk, mainly cloudy, clearing near midnight. The wind east 20, gusting to 40 and a low of plus 2. Sax Harbor, cloudy, chance of drizzle, fog patches. Wind northwest 30, gusting to 50 and then becoming lighter near midnight, a low of 0. In Ulukhaktok, sunny and a high of 14. The UV index around 4 or moderate. Those days of long, long sun happening in Ulukhaktok. In Kugluktuk, tonight there's a 30% chance of showers, but also the risk of a thunderstorm early in the evening, a low of 19. And finally, for Cambridge Bay, sunny tonight with a mix of sun and cloud, overnight with a 30% chance of showers, the wind becoming northwest 20 this evening and a low of 12. Well, we've got a little more Canadian music for you right now. This is, well, what do we have, Derek? This is The Heart of the People by Leila Gilday. Enjoy.

0: one of my favorite artists from the North and, well, just generally across Canada, Leela Gilday. You know, I heard her perform a few years ago on Canada Day. It was in the multiplex, and oh my goodness, that woman's voice could fill that space. It was really inspiring. So my birthday, I'm going to go a little personal here. My birthday is July 3rd. I do have a point here, and it's not just to get congratulations and cake. I need to tell you that my dad used to tease me that I should have been born 2 days earlier on Canada Day because that would be a lot easier to remember. Well, he never really forgot my birthday, so I guess it was just a joke. My dad was a bit of a ham. So, however, you know, I always loved to see the fireworks. I was living in Southern Ontario where it would get dark at night. But over the years, my relationship with Canada Day has changed, especially as an adult. When I moved up north, you know, coming just a week after National Indigenous Peoples Day, I find it's an opportunity for me to reflect on what it means to be Canadian. Now that I know more of the personal stories of people who went to residential schools, who were put in residential schools, you know, I think more and more often on Canada Day about being a treaty person. And I do try to use it as a chance to reflect on what that means. It was the late Sandra Lockhart who really put that in my thoughts. There is also another part to being a Canadian that I bring to the game as well. My parents were immigrants to Canada as well. I'm a first-generation Canadian. And so celebrating our multiculturalism, we often celebrate new Canadians on Canada Day as well. And this year, the Yellowknife Multicultural Community has some big plans. They've been doing some things at Canada Day celebrations here in Yellowknife for some years. I'm joined in studio right now by Stephanie Yule. She is with the Multicultural Association. She's helping organize things. And Priyanka Sharma is also a board member. They're both here. Thanks for joining me right now for this little chat about what's coming up at Zambakay Plaza. Tomorrow, it's amazing. Canada Day can creep up on you just like my birthday creeps up on me. So my first question is for you, Steph. Why has it been important over the years for you to be involved with this event?
1: I love celebration. Mm-hmm. I think any kind of ritual that we can have really raises awareness and understanding of things. And multiculturalism is so important. The way I look at life is like a refrigerator. How would you like it if you open your fridge and there's only one fruit in there, or only one vegetable? How boring would life be?
0: That would be boring.
1: And so to me, multiculturalism is a rich refrigerator full of interesting stories and lessons to be learned and inspiration to be had by how people lead their life. And so, and it's becoming more and more important over the last 2 or 3 or 4 or 5 years as the world becomes a little bit more complex and political stages become a little bit harsher. And so I think recognizing diversity, multiculturalism, inclusion has just become more and more important as time goes by.
0: And Priyanka, what does it mean for you to celebrate Canada Day?
2: So Canada Day is it's very important July 1st is all, we all celebrate Canada Day. So for the multicultural thing, I was the part of the multicultural from last more than 1 year. And then from last 2 years, we are celebrating the Multicultural Association celebrating Canada Day with the city of Yellowknife. So this makes more sense, like, because Canada is the famous for the representing the diversity. And then this way, it shows you can come there and you can see the diversity where all of the countries are participating through the performances and through the, bringing their ethnic food there and then representing their food. So people can see how the Canada represent the diversity there.
0: Okay. I'm going to get back to you about the food because I understand that you are the food lady and this is a big opportunity to enjoy some good food, I know for sure. So I just wanted to shift over to Stephanie though and just say, so how is it all organized? What will people find at Zambakay Park related to the Multicultural Festival?
1: Some really exhausted volunteers. just because we are a volunteer board. No, we're pretty excited. When you get there, we have a really great partnership with the City of Yellowknife, and this is our second year doing it, and I think it really works and blends together very well. I mean, when you think about holidays in the Northwest Territories, we have June 21st, we have Multiculturalism Day, which is, I think, the 27th or 28th, and then July 1st. And it's just a lot to take on. So I think partnering with the city, we are able to offer so much as a partnership. So the city's providing games and activities, and they've got the dignitaries and the Dene drummers. They have Carmen Braden playing in the afternoon after our show. So that's sort of what the city's got going on. Wow. They've got food vendors. But for us, we actually, the multicultural community of Yellowknife, we're responsible, or we're taking over the part for, we have 3 hours on the stage. Mm-hmm. So we have about 18 different performers coming on to get people up and jimmy and shamming and maybe a little bit of merengue in there like last year. And we also have some great food vendors. We have a couple of cultural booths. So if you just want to simply learn about a culture, I think it's really important. So it's going to be a full packed day. We start at 12 o'clock after the parade. Mm-hmm. And I know our part, the multicultural community, goes until about 4. Okay. So you can expect from 12 till 4, great performances and great food.
0: And you've also been including newcomers to Canada, but also First Peoples, original people here. Can you tell me a little bit about some of the acts that you've got lined up for this Canada Day event?
1: We're extremely lucky with the multicultural community in that we have a fairly big stable, I hate to use that word, but I guess a stable of people who love to dance. Mm-hmm. And we're able to tap into that. So Roxanne Cook, she's a Cree Ojibwe background, and she's been performing with us for a number of years. And she does the Indigenous traditional women's dance, which is a pretty amazing thing to watch. And then, of course, we have also descriptions as the performers are going along. We have some long-term performers like K-pop. They're going to be up there singing and dancing.
0: We have a K-pop band and
1: we have K-pop dancers and singers.
0: Awesome. So
1: yeah, last year they performed at the Snow Castle with us a couple of years ago. They're very, very, very active. Okay. So shout out to Michelle out there. We have Scottish country dancers. So with Dave Taylor and his group, they've been around for a long time, and they're longtime Yellowknifers representing their Scottish heritage. But we've got some new people. Inemisit has been here for quite a number of years, but she will actually be strolling the stage in her beautiful fashion wear. So we have, on top of the performances, we have, I think, probably about 4 or 5 fashion strolls.
0: Okay, so lots to see.
1: Yeah. Definitely.
0: Okay, I just want to get back to Priyanka because I think you've got the lowdown on food. So what kind of food can we expect? What's the deal? How does it work if people end up at Sambalkay this weekend?
2: So for the food side, we have going to be 10 countries who are going to bring their ethnic food. Countries' names are like Pakistan, India, Ghana, Jamaica, Iran, Zimbabwe, Bangladesh, Palestine, Morocco, and Nigeria. They all are bringing. So it's going to be, each country is going to bring almost 200 to 250 samples of foods. And then it's going to be it's going to be free of cost because the Multicultural Association is paying them for the groceries. So then they can come and then, they can bring their culture there through food.
0: So samples of food.
2: Yes, samples of foods. There are a few countries they are participating from last few years, like Pakistan, India, and then Iran. These are the few countries who are participating from, as I noticed, from last few years. Mm-hmm. And then we have some new countries who are going to join us this year. Mm-hmm. And then all are very excited. And then they are whenever I talk to them, they are really excited to, show their food to the people. Like, for example, I never tried the Nigerian food, right?
0: Oh, yeah.
2: So
0: yeah.
2: This time I can get that opportunity so I can enjoy the different kind of country, different kind of food from the different countries.
0: Mm-hmm. Well, I can tell you that Nigerian food, I enjoy it. I've had the opportunity to taste it before. So that's something people should look forward to for sure. Yeah. Okay. So it's going to be a busy day with all this entertainment and then the you've got a number of booths set up. What else will people find out when they go to the multicultural event? What else is there to learn about?
1: We've got some volunteers, and a big shout out to our volunteers who are coming out to help us, which is great. So we have asked them when they're not doing anything, just to go around, talk to people, find out if they're enjoying the event. But we also want feedback. Mm-hmm. So our volunteers, one of their missions is to talk to people and say, hey, what would you like to see next year? Are there other things we can do? Are there other events that the multicultural community can be a part of? So I think that's going to be really important, that public engagement, mm-hmm. just so we can get some really good feedback. We're really proud of what we do, but we can do more.
0: Yeah. Well, I really appreciate both of you ladies coming in today. Thanks so very much. And well, I'll catch you down at Samba K for sure at some point. Maybe you can put me to work, Stephanie.
1: Masicho.
0: Let's see. That is Stephanie Yule and Priyanka Sharma talking about a big multicultural event that will be part of Canada Day celebrations in Yellowknife this tomorrow, Wednesday. Now, we have a full slate of Canada Day programming coming up on CBC Radio tomorrow, including our regular morning show. You'll get to hear a program called Reporting From. It's got stories of many new local CBC bureaus that have opened up in the year, like this story from the new bureau in Red Deal, Alberta, where one legendary Western wear store is marking 7 decades of sales this year. Red Deal reporter, Lena Alsadi dropped by.
3: How many pairs of boots do you think we have in the store?
4: I just
3: need
4: it.
3: 15,000?
4: Yeah.
3: Really?
5: In a country far away, sailed a boy to go his way. He sailed across the sea to find a home.
3: Yeah, my name's Chung Ma, and I'm one of the owners of Wee's Western Wear, a store that's been celebrating our 70th year. It was my dad who originally started the business, Wee Ma. He was a cobbler by trade in southern China. My dad came in 1951, started a shoe repair, which was called Red Deer Shoe Renew in 1956. He started building on that. He noticed that back in 1956, the whole RCMP musical ride was based out of Penhold. And they would bring those big show boots to my father. Because they were so tall, they would always flop over. And some of the members, RCMP members, goes, well, I don't really like it that my boots flopped over. So my dad developed a way to make the boots just kind of stand up by itself by putting leather, lining leather inside the boots. And so they kind of stood up, and some of the members really liked that. And so one guy told another guy, and so that was how the kind of business kind of really started. And at that time, it was a very agricultural-based area, and so everybody wore cowboy boots. And so they'd bring their boots in and get fixed. And my dad noticed that, some of these boots weren't very well made. So he thought, well, hey, I can buy some better stuff than this. So he went down to Mexico and Texas and bought some boots, brought it back up, put it in a small shop, started selling it, and he goes, oh, hey, they're selling. Maybe there's something to this.
5: The engineer did roar as he waited for them with each passing day. From the Nordic wet canal.
3: My mom and dad put a lot of sweat equity into the business. I mean, it was their baby. I always say he's probably the hardest working guy ever. And he was repairing a pair of shoes. The machine was on, and I think he was kind of negligent in that he forgot to take the laces off a pair of shoes. Well, that lace got caught onto the wheel of the machine and wrapped around his right index finger and snapped it right in half. He didn't stop working. He kept on working. He just picked up the finger, put it in his pocket. That time, there was no microsurgery or anything. The finger was done. So for the rest of his life, he had half of the index finger. So he would always put that up. But he continued working. And that story always just kind of wowed me. I'm going, wow, nobody else would have done that, but he did. I always think that, they did the hard work of getting everything started. We've got the easy job of just trying to maintain it and see if we can grow it to the next level.
6: Hi, I'm Al. I'm one of the owners of Wee's Western Wear. I run the North Store. My dad was a hard ass. When we got off school, there was stuff to be put away. He made sure we were all part of it. We did what we had to do, get everything ready for the next day. We had fun in the store. Don't get me wrong. When nobody was in the store, we toss a baseball around. We toss a football around. We play some hockey and stuff like that. But, when it was time to work, he said, hey, let's go. And that's what we did. We all did that.
7: Why Red Deer?
6: He seen this as a small community. My dad was never shy of work. He never shied away from hard work, and as the community grew, he grew, and it was just an opportunity. It was a place for him to grow, and as he grew, Wee's grew.
7: But why not say, like, Edmonton? Or was there a specific reason?
6: Well, you know, it just seemed like it was the Red Deer was just the right place. You know, it's just not huge. It wasn't overly big. It was just the right area. You know, it was the beautiful green space with the river running through it. And, you know, he just seen it as just an opportunity for him.
7: What do you think he would say right now if he was here?
6: You know, I think, you know, it's just thinking about that. I think my dad would give us a pat on the shoulders. Hey, you guys are doing a good job.
3: This is our way of paying back of saying, hey, thank you for through the business for taking care of us and the family and the legacy and everything else.
6: Well, I love selling boots. Like, that was my dad's passion. You know, he would see a guy and he says, you need a new pair of boots, and you could just look at his feet and he could size a guy out just like that. And guys have told me that story over and over. He says, oh, your dad would just run to the basement, grab my size, and it fit like a glove. It was like magic, and I'm trying to carry on that legend.
7: Is this going to pass on to the next generation?
3: And I hope so. There was a time when we thought that we didn't know what was going to happen. Like, I had some friends who kind of asked us, hey, what's your succession plan? And I didn't really have an answer to that. But now it seems like I think the one nephew might have an interest in it, and then yeah, we'll see. Hopefully it is, because I think we've built something really solid, and you know, we'd love it to continue for another 70 years. Hopefully, we'll keep our fingers crossed.
6: You know, I hope the next generation takes a head on like we did, and I hope the story continues to thrive. It's been an awesome experience. Been a lot of fun.
5: Sailed across the sea.
4: We're expecting a constructive exchange. I wouldn't expect any drama tomorrow. I'm not looking for my pen.
8: Setting expectations. The Prime Minister says he doesn't think he'll be signing an agreement tomorrow.